Ms. Mark Love, and our first article comes from Front Page of Military Times, dated June 10th, 2026. Pentagon to launch Cyber Mastery Incentive Pay Program. Pentagon is establishing a multi-layered cyber incentive pay program to boost cyber capabilities as part of the DoD's Project Patriot pipeline effort. The Cyber Mastery Incentive Pay, or CMIP, initiative is meant to modernize how the department encourages the cyber space operation forces, military and civilian units responsible for cyberspace operations, according to a June 10th release. To incentivize our cyber forces and meet both Department of War and defense industrial base needs, we need to shed legacy incentive models and invest directly in our people serving on the digital front lines. CMIP does this. Undersecretary of Defense for Personnel and Readiness Anthony Tata said in the release, the CMIP program drops the previous incentive models to a more flexible system that aligns pay with skill set mastery and performance of demanding skills. The announcement says, the program was developed in 60 days by the CyberCom 2.0 unit. The program will feature two layers, skill incentive pay and special duty pay. Skill incentive pay, or SIP, is considered the foundational layer that rewards an individual for skill level, whether it's basic, senior, or master. Special Duty Assignment Pay, or CDAP, is a monthly incentive for members who perform duties CyberCom deems exceptionally demanding and scale their skills by serving roles such as trainers or more advanced cyber positions. By breaking down the bureaucratic norms of government incentives, this framework enables increased lethality by driving the skills, roles, and duties most vital to mission success. Katie Sutton, Assistant Secretary of Defense for Cyber Policy, who will lead the execution of the program, said in a statement. The pay incentive program is slated to begin October 1st, per the release. The announcement did not specify the pay incentive amount for either program level. The initiative follows a recent push from some lawmakers to advance the creation of an independent cyber force military service. A report from two DC think tanks examined how a proposed cyber force could take over the service-like responsibilities that CyberCom is currently expected to perform currently. However, it would take at least 1 year and $10 million to stand up the new force. In our next article, first look at the Global War on Terrorism Memorial design in Washington, dated June 10th, 2026. The foundation overseeing the design of the future Global War on Terrorism Memorial on the National Mall in Washington has unveiled the first renderings of what the site will look like. Crafted by architect Kengo Kuma in partnership with the Global War on Terrorism Memorial Foundation, the memorial's design is the culmination of 8 years of input from 20,000 Americans, including veterans from every branch of service and every conflict since World War II, according to a foundation release. According to the memorial's description, visitors will first encounter steel and stone relics recovered from the 9/11 attacks at each of the site's three entrances, marking where the journey began, the release states. In a primary section coined the Embrace, a classically inspired amphitheater rises over the path below and features an arch made of reclaimed steel from the era's combat operation. The arch, which will also be adorned with native vegetation, is designed to filter light and will be oriented to align with Section 60 in Arlington National Cemetery, the resting place of roughly 1,000 service members killed in the post-9/11 wars. Below the arch, a predominantly marble path of honor includes embedded boot prints that represent the weight of war and the varied experience of those who served and their families, the release says. The path will also connect to adjacent memorials on the National Mall. Extending from the footpaths are shallow reflecting pools in which visitors can dip their feet before stepping back onto the stone to leave footprints of their own, an interaction component that offers visitors the chance to walk alongside a loved one once more, the foundation says. This design was shaped by history and held sacred from the beginning, forged by sacrifice and informed by the voices of warriors and their families. Michael Rod Rodriguez, president and CEO of the Global War on Terrorism Memorial Foundation, and a retired U.S. Army Green Beret, said in a release, throughout history, societies have built sacred places to welcome their warriors home, places where a grateful people can say, we see you, we honor you, you are not forgotten. Rodriguez added,
The GWAT generations deserve the same enduring tribute. Today, we take one step closer to welcoming them home. In addition to input gathered since 2018, a 23-member advisory council comprising Gold Star family members, veterans, and their families worked alongside designers to craft what the foundation has called a living place that will illuminate a night and invite reflection, healing, and unity for generations to come. At the site's architect, Huma worked on a memorial that resonated on a deeply personal level. He said in a recent interview, the artist lost his close friend, Yoichi Soigomo, who worked for Fuji Bank in a September 11th attack at the World Trade Center. The memorial is not an abstract commission for our team. It is a sacred responsibility, Kuma said in the release. Our role was not to impose a design, but to listen. The voices of those who served and the families who stood behind them became our source of inspiration. We wanted to create a place of reflection and connection, a living memorial where nature, light, and the materials of this war come together as an embrace for a grateful nation. Foundation's officials are slated to meet over the coming months with various city planning commissions to finalize design approval according to the foundation's proposed timeline. With approval, the foundation is aiming for a 2027 groundbreaking and a project completion date of late 2028. And in our next article, they got very lucky, Trump says of downed Apache helicopter's crew, dated June 10th, 2026. President Donald Trump on Wednesday said two U.S. Army aviators got very lucky after an AH-64 Apache attack helicopter was downed by Iran over the Strait of Hormuz, emphasizing that American retaliation for the incident is not over. Speaking to reporters in the Oval Office, the president declared, "We hit them hard yesterday, and we're going to hit them hard again today." Trump initially claimed in a Truth Social post on Tuesday that Iran had shot down the aircraft, but before revising his account a day later to say it was struck by an Iranian ordnance that failed to detonate on an impact. The bomb was lodged in the helicopter. It didn't explode. It was on fire, but it didn't explode, Trump explained. Those two guys, they knew how to fly, but they got very lucky. He then quipped, "You won't believe the rescue, how cool it was." The crew members were retrieved by a remotely piloted Navy surface drone in what Trump and military officials describe as the first U.S. operation of its kind. Still, the episode demonstrated one asymmetrical element of the conflict. U.S. officials said a low-cost Iranian Shahid 136 drone, estimated to cost roughly $20,000, engaged the American attack helicopter valued at between $35 million and $40 million. Describing the subsequent rescue, Captain Tim Hawkins, a spokesman for Central Command, told Military Times that the unmanned surface vessel retrieved the downed aviators and ferried them to a rendezvous point at sea, where they were then hoisted aboard a helicopter for extrication. The surface drone that assisted in Monday's rescue of the Apache crew off the coast of Oman was a U.S. Navy Corsair unmanned surface vessel operated by U.S. 5th Fleet's Task Force 59, he said. The task force began fielding these drones in theater in late March. The 24-foot Corsair, built by Texas-based Saronic Technologies, can carry payloads of up to 1,000 pounds over a 1,000 nautical mile range and reach speeds of up to 35 knots, according to a company's website. Soon after the U.S. began carrying out retaliatory strikes on Tuesday night, Iranian Foreign Minister Abbas Araghchi, in a social media post, wrote that our powerful armed forces will leave no attack or threat unanswered. The Islamic Revolutionary Guard Corps later announced through a statement carried by Iranian State TV that it had conducted 21 attacks on U.S. bases across the region, including in Bahrain, Kuwait, and Jordan. But despite the fresh waves of attack, Trump on Wednesday insisted that a peace agreement can be reached. "We'll see what happens with the deal. We're really close to a deal, but they keep tapping us along. They keep playing us for suckers," Trump said. "All they have to do is they have to start signing a paper. It's fully negotiated." Given the negotiations are highly sensitive and secret, it's unclear how close or distant the sides are from an agreement. And in our next article, Iraq and Afghanistan veterans are retiring. How will new leaders inherit their lessons learned? The military is preparing for future conflicts that may look a little like the wars fought in Iraq and Afghanistan. At the same time,
The generation that spent two decades fighting those wars is steadily leaving the force. Across the branches, post-9/11 veterans are retiring, transitioning to civilian careers and stepping away from leadership and training positions. Their departures come as military leaders shift attention towards great power competition, distributed operations, and emerging technologies while preparing a force increasingly led by service members whose careers began after major combat operations in Iraq and Afghanistan ended. For retired Marine Lieutenant Colonel John Harmon, the retirement of that generation raises a question that extends beyond doctrine or force structure. What exactly is worth carrying forward? Some of the lessons forged during two decades of war remain relevant regardless of how future conflicts are fought, Harmon said. Never take lightly the responsibility of sending others into danger, he said. After a career that included 9 deployments and 6 combat tours across Iraq, Afghanistan, and the broader Middle East. That lesson emerged during some of the most intense fighting of the post-9/11 era. During the Battle of Fallujah, young and non-commissioned officers made life-or-death decisions under relentless pressure. The leaders who earned trust were not necessarily the most aggressive or outspoken, Harmon said. They were the ones who remained disciplined, calm, and committed to the service members under their charge. What separated exceptional leaders from average ones wasn't bravado or chest-thumping rhetoric, Harmon said. It was steady leadership under pressure. Military leaders have spent years adapting strategy and training for future conflict. Whether the next battle involves a near-peer adversary, proxy forces, or a crisis no one has yet predicted, Harmon said junior leaders will still face uncertainty, the weight of responsibility, and the consequences of their decisions. Technology will evolve, but leadership fundamentals will not, Harmon said. The Pentagon's 2026 National Defense Strategy shifts the department's focus towards deterring major powers, strengthening homeland defense, and preparing for future conflict. Army University's Press recent Lariat Advance report argues that future warfare will place greater demands on dispersed formations, decentralized decision-making, and leaders operating with incomplete information. Both describe operating environments that differ sharply from the counterinsurgency campaigns that shaped much generation that served after September 2001. The topic of what gets passed on to future military leaders has surfaced across military education, training, and force development discussions as the services prepare for future conflict. Harmon said he has seen that transition firsthand while working with younger Marines and officers after leaving active duty. Many of the students entering today's force are highly educated, technologically fluent, and comfortable operating environments shaped by artificial intelligence, unmanned systems, and constant connectivity, he said. What they lack is not capability. It is the shared operational experience that defined their predecessor. It is his interactions with students. Harmon said he occasionally finds himself sharing lessons that once required little explanations because entire units had lived through them together. Concepts such as trust, accountability, and responsibility were reinforced by repeated deployments and combat experience. For many younger service members, those lessons must now be taught in classrooms, training exercises, and professional military education programs rather than learned during wartime deployments. The challenge isn't that this generation is unprepared, Harmon said. The challenge is making sure they inherit the lessons that previous generations learned through experience without having to relearn them in combat. Leaders who attended SOF Week 2026 agreed. This year, U.S. Special Operations Command leaders warned that training requirements continue to accumulate even as demands on the force grow more complex. Leaders argue that future readiness will depend on both emerging technologies and preserving the adaptability, judgment, and resilience needed to operate in uncertain environments. The fundamentals of leadership. The discussion is unfolding as many members who served during the height of global war on terrorism reach retirement eligibility. Service members who entered the military in the years following the September 11, 2001 attacks are now approaching or surpassing 20 years of service, the benchmark for military retirement. Many serve in senior enlisted officer, instructor, training positions responsible for developing the next generation of leaders. Retired Army Captain Maxine Reyes, an Afghanistan veteran who served in leadership and command positions during her military career, said one of the most important lessons she carried from Afghanistan had little to do with tactics. Having the ability to build genuine relationships often mattered as much as tactical proficiency, Reyes said. We must never forget that every mission is ultimately about people. Technology, weapons, and battlefield conditions will continue to evolve, she said, but the fundamentals of leadership remain remarkably consistent.
The battlefield of the next conflict may look nothing like Afghanistan, said Reyes, but one thing remains constant. Success and failure often hinge on human relationships, trust, and leadership. Future conflicts may involve artificial intelligence, cyber warfare, and technologies that did not exist during much of the wars in Iraq and Afghanistan, Reyes explained. Even so, leaders will still be required to make decisions under pressure, uncertainty, and exhaustion. When conditions are at their worst, people rarely follow a rank, they follow a leader they trust, she said. For Harmon, those policies are directly connected to future conflict. A fight involving a near-peer adversary could place greater responsibility on junior leaders operating with less oversight, the greater communications, and fewer opportunities to seek guidance from higher-ups, he said. In those environments, leadership, judgment, and trust become operational requirements. Reese Rogers, a retired Marine officer who served in Marine reconnaissance and special operations units during deployments to Iraq and Afghanistan, says gaining experience itself should be the goal. The first time is always the first time, Rogers said. Training can prepare leaders for many situations, but some lessons are learned only when responsibility becomes real. We always worry about how we should perform when it matters most, but you only learn by doing, he said. For retired Navy Senior Chief Stephanie Tinkersley, who served in Afghanistan during Operation Enduring Freedom as a Fleet Marine Corps Force Corpsman, one of those lessons is judgment. Perfect information is a luxury leaders rarely have, Tinkersley said. Most consequential decisions are made long before all the answers are available. Authentic leadership is the willingness to act amid uncertainty, guided by judgment, experience, and a clear understanding of what is at stake. A new era. Military historian Eric Chapman said the retirement of the post-9/11 generation is influencing a broader discussion about what future leaders need to know. As the military shifts from the wars that defined the last two decades to preparing for future conflict, Chapman said the challenge is not preserving Iraq and Afghanistan as case studies. It is determining which lessons remain relevant regardless of the battlefield. Every retirement represents more than a billet to be filled, Chapman said. It represents years of accumulated judgment, mentorship, and operational experience walking out the door. As military leaders redesign training, doctrine, and force priorities for future conflict, Chapman said, we can't wait for the next conflict to rediscover what previous generations learned through hard experience. He continued, the next generation doesn't need to fight the last war, but they do need to understand the hard-earned lessons that war produced. Ensign Christopher Miller, a recent Naval Academy graduate, is part of the generation that will inherit those lessons and apply them to conflicts that may bear little resemblance to those fought after 2001. My generation may never fight the same wars our mentors fought, Miller said. The responsibilities that come with leadership, however, remain unchanged. We'll face the same responsibility of making difficult decisions under pressure, Miller said. The technology will be different. The burden of leadership won't be. And in our next article, VA introduces new electronic health record system to 4 additional sites, dated June 10, 2026. The Department of Veterans Affairs deployed a new federal electronic health record system to 4 sites in Ohio and Kentucky on Saturday, bringing the total number of VA health systems using this software to 14. Saturday's rollouts marks the second deployment this year to additional VA medical centers following a years-long pause prompted by implementation issues and safety concerns. The FEHR made by Cerner was rolled out to 4 VA health care facilities and their associated clinics in Michigan in April, the first VA-specific facilities to receive it since 2022. On Saturday, the VA activated the system at the Cincinnati VA Medical Center, Chillicothe VA Medical Center, and Dayton VA Medical Center in Ohio, as well as the Cincinnati VA Medical Center, Fort Thomas in Kentucky. According to the VA, more than 7,200 VA providers and staff members and 107,000 veterans will have access to the new system in southern Ohio. VA Secretary Doug Collins told members of Congress in April that the resumption of the program, which was put on hold to address system issues, is going as planned. How I know this is working is that I'm having center executive directors and employees at what is supposed to be next year's facilities hearing about it from their colleagues, and they're saying, we're ready to go now. We've been training. We've been doing this. We're ready to speed up our training, Collins told members at the Senate Military Construction, Veteran Affairs, and Related Agencies Appropriations Subcommittee.
VA's adoption of Oracle's Health EHR was halted in 2033.

to the system. It has received exceptionally positive feedback from users and hospital administrators, they said in a press release. To achieve a smooth rollout, the VA hired additional staff, fixed hundreds of problems related to the initial rollout in the Pacific Northwest, and streamlined the administration overseeing the implementation, according to the Deputy Secretary Paul Lawrence. The VA's fiscal 2027 budget request calls for $4.2 billion to continue deploying the system across 170 VA medical centers. The department plans to introduce the system to 3 medical centers in Indiana to August and facilities in Alaska and Cleveland, Ohio in October. And in our next article, U.S. aircraft fires at disables another oil tanker in Gulf of Oman, dated June 10, 2026. The U.S. military on Tuesday struck and incapacitated an oil tanker in the Gulf of Oman for violating the U.S. Navy's blockade by attempting to transport oil from Iran. A U.S. aircraft fired precision munitions at the engine room of the Palau-flagged MT Sotavalo after the vessel refused to adhere to warnings from military forces, U.S. Central Command said. The action marks the second U.S. strike this week against non-compliant vessels in the area. On Monday, a U.S. Navy F-18 Super Hornet assigned to the aircraft carrier USS Abraham Lincoln fired precision munitions at the Palau-flagged MT Mavericks in the Gulf of Oman. The vessel was attempting to sail to an Iranian port in violation of the U.S. Navy blockade, CENTCOM said, and military forces disabled the ship by launching a strike against its engineering and steering spaces. U.S. military forces also launched self-defense strikes against Iran after President Donald Trump and said Iranian military forces were responsible for the downing of a U.S. Army AH-64 Apache helicopter on Monday near the coast of Oman. Both crew members aboard the helicopter were safely rescued by a U.S. Navy Corsair unmanned surface vessel that same evening. U.S. Central Command has disabled 8 non-compliant vessels, redirected 134 compliant ships, and allows 42 vessels since the U.S. Navy blockade began on April 13th. And in our next article, U.S. Navy stands up naval support activity in Western Australia, dated June 10th, 2026. The U.S. Navy has established a naval support activity in Western Australia, the service announced. The latest move designed to enhance security cooperation between Australia, the United Kingdom, and the United States. Stood up on May 30th, NSA Stirling, part of the Pillar 1 segment of the Trilateral AUKUS Pact, will provide services and programs for U.S. service members, civilian personnel, contractors, and their families assigned to Submarine Rotational Force West, according to a service release. Expected to be fully operational in 2027, SRF West will support a rotation of U.S. and British nuclear-powered fast attack submarines aboard Australia's HMS Stirling installation near Perth. The detachment is expected to assist submarine deployments by enabling expanded maintenance options and sustainment infrastructure in the region. Establishment of NSA Stirling with our AUKUS partners demonstrates our command mission to support the fleet, warfighter, and family, Vice Admiral Scott Gray, Commander of Navy Installation Command, said in a release. By providing essential services to U.S. personnel and their families, NSA Stirling will enhance rotational submarine force readiness. The first U.S. personnel assigned to SRF West are expected to begin rotating through HMAS Stirling in late 2026, according to a May 30th Pentagon release. The U.K. is also committed to a rotational presence with SRF West. We are currently in the early stages of establishing NSA Stirling, said Rear Admiral Ian Johnson, commander of the Navy Region Japan, which began the process of standing up NSA Stirling in October 24. While there is still much work ahead, we are confident in our ability to accomplish this task through strong collaboration with our AUKUS partners. The NSA activation, meanwhile, came as U.S. Defense Secretary Pete Hegseth attended a May 30th meeting at the U.S. Embassy in Singapore alongside Australian Deputy Prime Minister and Minister for Defense Richard Marles and U.K. Secretary of State for Defense John Healey. The three officials affirmed key AUKUS milestones continue to be met on schedule, with Australia on track to acquire a conventionally armed nuclear-powered submarine in the coming years. The Singapore meeting also yielded the announcement of the first signature project of Pillar 2 of the AUKUS agreement, which will focus on developing and delivering
starting in 2027, cutting-edge tech for uncrewed undersea vehicles or UUVs.

0: SUVs. The project is intended to significantly enhance AUKUS partners' ability to protect critical national CBID infrastructure, deploying cutting-edge surveillance, reconnaissance, and strike capabilities, conduct logistic operations, and bolster superiority in anti-submarine and anti-surface warfare, mine countermeasures, electronic warfare, and contested littoral maneuver, the Pentagon release stated. And in our next article, U.S. Army astronaut tapped for NASA's Artemis III mission, dated June 10, 2026. The U.S. Army is launching into space, once again, by way of Colonel Frank Rubio, who will be part of the 2027 Artemis III mission, NASA announced Tuesday. The astronaut will be part of a four-man crew that will tackle a host of difficult tests within Earth's orbit in preparation for NASA's 2028 Artemis IV flight, which will be the first crewed mission to the moon's south pole. Rubio's mission is slated to serve as a proving ground for future lunar landings. As well, the team will evaluate how the special spacecraft navigates tours and docks with commercial landing systems developed by Blue Origin and SpaceX. My Army training has been an integral part of the experiences that have been enabled me to be ready for this mission, Rubio, a former Black Hawk pilot turned flight surgeon, said in a Tuesday statement released by the Army. Serving taught me to lead under pressure, how to stay calm when the stakes are highest, and how to put the mission and people beside you above yourself, he said. He added, Rubio's selection as a mission specialist for Artemis III comes after a record-setting 371-day mission aboard the International Space Station from September 2022 to September 2023, where he set the American record for the longest single space flight. The unexpected year-long mission saw Rubio complete 5,963 orbits around Earth, travel over 157 million miles, and complete three spacewalks that amounted to 21 hours and 24 minutes in total. His previous journey was only meant to last 6 months, but a spacecraft coolant leak prolonged the mission. Before he began eschewing gravity in pursuit of outer space, Rubio served nearly 20 years as an aviator, then physician. He graduated from the United States Military Academy in 1998 and logged over 1,100 flight hours, more than 600 in combat during deployments in Bosnia, Afghanistan, and Iraq, before beginning medical school and training as a family physician and flight surgeon. At the time of Rubio's NASA selection, he was a battalion surgeon for the 3rd Battalion of the 10th Special Forces Group Airborne in Colorado. Rubio is one of three Artemis III crew members with military backgrounds. Andre Douglas, who will serve as the mission specialist during a flight, graduated from the Coast Guard Academy before serving as a guardsman. Randy Bresnik, the crew's commander, retired as a colonel in the Marine Corps. Rob Hines, who was selected as backup crew member, is a colonel in the Air Force. 19 Army astronauts have taken part in NASA space probe missions, but Rubio and Colonel Ann McLean are the Army's only active-duty astronauts, according to the service. Chief Warrant Officer 3, Joseph Bailey, was also on active duty as an astronaut candidate and began his initial training in September 2025. And in case you're just now joining us, you're listening to Military Times. In our next article, an opinion. Defense Secretary's Navy Flag Board actions are unprecedented and deeply troubling, dated June 10, 2026. The Defense Secretary's recent removal of several qualified officers from the fiscal 2027 Navy 07 flag list should be of immediate concern to military personnel, veterans, and to all Americans regardless of political affiliation. By now, it seemed clear that the Navy approved via a selection board a list with 31 names on it. The final promotion list only contained 22. While this has not been confirmed by the Office of the Secretary of Defense, it seemed clear that the names were removed by the Secretary himself. This is a line that has never been crossed before. No Defense Secretary in the past several decades has taken such a drastic action. While it is true that promotions have been withheld in the past, in the case of Tailhook scandal and Fat Letter investigations, for example, those were tied to alleged misconduct. This is not the case here. All 31 of the selected met the approved merit-based standards of the selection board. Additionally, the group removed included all of the women and several minorities, as well as some white officers who were originally selected. No reason was given, but some reporting indicates that a past association with diversity, equity, and inclusion initiatives is a common denominator. Regardless of the intent, the impact is clear. The makeup of this group of admirals will shape Navy leadership for decades to come. To recap, the board president led his members to a decision under a statutory guidance, a process that has been scrutinized and refined to the highest standard over the decades. Defense Secretary Pete Hegseth's actions effectively say that neither SECNAV nor a board of highly qualified flag officers are capable of delivering a list of the best of the best that is his judgment alone without having reviewed records in the same detail is better. Hegseth has made it clear by his words and actions that he holds a strong presumption. If a woman or minority was promoted to a leadership position, it was solely because of their race or gender. The idea that it might have been based on merit is discounted. If this new non-DEI standard imposed after the fact by the secretary is at the heart of the action, the trend will continue toward an all-white male admiralty that does not resemble or represent the force it leads. If nothing else, it creates a gap of 9 flag billets with our nation is at war. Many of us see this as a seminal moment for the Navy. The actions of a single individual taken without justification or explanation demonstrate a dramatic and stark rebuke of Navy leadership, the Navy flag community, all the individuals selected by the board for promotion, and the board process, as well as its president and members. If Navy leaders cannot decide who leads the service, how can anything they say or do be trusted? This is a good spot to acknowledge a different perspective. A colleague with experience in such matters shared the following. As a secretary, it's one of the few levers you have to influence the future of the force. Previous administrations place much more emphasis on diversity. There are a limited number of flag positions. Choices have to be made. Promotions can't be entirely objective. They never really have been. Frankly, that is the service secretary's and sec board's job. This may be true, but it's this author's opinion. It does not come close to justifying the recent unprecedented actions. This situation transcends political alliances, even if the removals do not violate the letter of Title 10 and the secretary's authority and responsibilities to Congress. It tramples on the spirit. If the defense secretary wanted to shape the force in his image, white, male, straight, Christian, we could have duly inserted language into the precepts, later with transparency, and not hide behind the opacity of the office. If we wanted to reduce the number of flag officers, and some have appended, Hegseth could have cut the number of available billets. I had hoped, perhaps naively, for a revolt of the admirals, some form of unified stand, or at least a louder hue and cry, from either the active duty or retired flag community, or even from the acting secretary of the Navy. But if there has been one, it has remained behind closed doors. As many of those very flag officers have said many times in person in the same room as me, when you walk past a discrepancy and do nothing, you have just established a new lower standard. I agree. A lot of us are watching recent articles and interviews have captured the pressures and fears expressed by female and minority active duty and retired service members. They also fall against the backdrop of other actions, such as removal of high-ranking female and minority officers, a policy on shaving that impact primarily black service members, and a drumbeat of questioning about the suitability of women for combat roles. As one officer said to me, the cracks we put in this glass ceiling have now been repaired, and it's more impenetrable than ever. Those words and the feelings behind them indicate a loss of trust in the integrity of the institution and those who lead it. These actions will filter down over time. One black sailor told me, I submitted an officer package, but I feel my chances are now slim. A very senior female officer told me that this action chilled me to the bone. I cannot in good conscience advise young women to join a service where their opportunities are limited regardless of their talent. I feel especially bad for the 22 who were deemed acceptable for promotion. At some point, they will be in the room with one or more of the other 9 who met the exact same merit and accomplished base standards. Will they look away? They should not in this position, nor should the Navy. I hope to see redress of the situation in some form, preferably the reinstatement of all 31 selectees. At a minimum, there should be a clear accounting for the reasons the other 9 were removed. It appears that Navy leadership is not prepared to die on this hill, which is disappointing, but not unexpected. there is still time for Congress to demand and push for answers. But the cement is setting, and this is starting to look like the new normal. The foundation of the entire selection board process is cracked and may never recover. So it is a sad day for the Navy, the military, and the country. In our next article, Qatari donated Air Force One now sports red, white, and blue paint job, dated June 10, 2026. The Qatari Boeing 747-8i aircraft gifted to the United States to serve as an interim Air Force One is now donning the red, white, and blue livery. The president's aircraft, referred to as the VC-25B Bridge, is undergoing its final government modifications, an Air Force spokesperson told Military Times on Wednesday. A photograph of the aircraft sporting its new paint job circulated on social media this week. It was taken by aviation photographer Travis Gormley on Saturday and posted the following day. The controversial gift from Qatar was donated in May 2025 after President Donald Trump aired his dissatisfaction over Boeing's delays to deliver two new VC-25B aircraft. The replacement of the current Air Force One was originally slated for 2024, but is now expected in 2028. The Air Force provided an update on the bridge aircraft at the beginning of May, saying it completed flight testing and is on track for a summer delivery to the Presidential Airlift Group. The service did not specify when the president will begin flying in the aircraft. The spokesperson declined Wednesday to comment on what final modifications are being made to the aircraft. To make the plane suitable for a president, the plane will require a reinforced defense with countermeasures, encrypted communications, and other capabilities installed. Currently, the president is flying in a version of the 747 aircraft, the VC-25A. And in our next article, Army mortar crews trade laptops for phone app, dated June 9, 2026. Army mortar teams have replaced 20-year-old software used to calculate firing data and ballistics with a new application designed for smartphones and tablets. In a press release, the Army said the mortar app was approved for release to all Army mortar units in March 2026, following roughly 3 years of testing and 6 years of development. Julia Gustafsson, a computer engineer at the Army Combat Capabilities Development Command Armament Center and the app's project lead, described it as something modern, user-friendly, and responsive. According to Gustafsson, soldiers from the 82nd Airborne Division were able to use the app effectively with minimal training. The Army said the software retained the workflow of the legacy system, making the transition intuitive for experienced mortar crews. Unlike the previous system, the mortar app runs on Android devices, allowing soldiers to download it onto smartphones and tablets instead of relying on laptops. The Army's existing tools, the mortar fire control software and the lightweight handheld mortar ballistics computer, entered service in 2003 and 2004, respectively. Gustafsson said the new application can also be updated more easily than its predecessor. After its initial release in 2023, the Army continued testing and refining the software, which is now in the fourth iteration. The app's origins date back even further. Gustafsson said the mortar app evolved from an application requested by the Marine Corps in 2015, helping explain the relatively seamless transition to the new system. The mortar app was a solution that had such an impact on the Fire Control Systems and Technology Directorate and soldiers, paving the way for providing these solutions has been exciting, Gustafsson said. And in our next article, Navy chaplains to remove rank insignias from all working and utility uniforms, dated June 10, 2026. U.S. Navy chaplains will discard their rank insignia on working and utility uniforms starting Tuesday, the service announced in an administrative message. The guidance follows an edict issued by Defense Secretary Pete Hegseth on March 24th in a video upload to X, which he stated that a chaplain is a chaplain first and an officer second. Previously, uniforms worn by chaplains presented rank insignias in addition to a symbol denoting their religion, but Hegseth ordered the removal of rank insignia to ensure that chaplains would be seen among the highest ranks because of their divine calling. Effective immediately, Navy chaplains will remove all rank insignias when wearing working or utility uniform components to include Navy working uniforms, NWUs, coveralls, flight suits, flight deck clothing, and two-piece organizational clothing, TUPOC uniforms. The administration message said, rank insignia will also be removed from all outer garments and covers when worn with working and utility uniforms. The chaplain staff corps insignia, meanwhile, will include to be displayed according to the memo. When chaplains are wearing service dress, formal or ceremonial uniforms, service members are to offer required military honors and courtesy, the message said. When these personnel are in working and utility uniforms and are outdoors and are covered, sailors and chaplains are to exchange greetings and salutes. Chaplains are also required to greet and salute officers regardless of rank, the message said. The Pentagon is currently working to reform the chaplain corps with a December message from HEXF calling for a renewed focus on serving religious duties as opposed to providing therapy and counsel to service members. HEXF also recently said he reduced the number of religious affiliation codes from 200 to 31. And in our next article, Marine Corps looks to equip vehicles with 360-degree cameras, dated June 9, 2026. The U.S. Marine Corps is looking for 360-degree cameras systems to fit on the LAV-25 and other armored vehicles. The goal is to allow crews to operate their vehicles and enjoy full situational awareness, even while buttoned up with the hatches closed. The service is looking for fully integrated turnkey systems that provide complete situational awareness and enable crews to operate the vehicle from within the hull with all hatches and doors closed on land, according to a request for information published by the program manager Light Armor Vehicles. The deadline is June 18th. PMLEV envisions a system with a minimum of 4 cameras and a maximum of 10 that merge into a single video stream to provide a combined 360-degree review. The system should include infrared or thermal imaging for low-light conditions, a zoom feature, high-resolution videos such as 1080p or 4K, and accurate capture of colors for maneuvering, local security, and identification of personnel obstructions and obstacles. While the RFI specifically describes the project of a survivability upgrade that is intended to significantly enhance LAV platform, it also mentions amphibious platforms like the amphibious combat vehicle, as well as the advanced reconnaissance vehicle. The ARV will replace the LAV-25, which was first deployed in the early 1980s. The Marine Corps seems particularly concerned with allowing crews to close their hatches when the vehicles are in water. The U.S. Navy's Naval Safety Center noted that the amphibious assault vehicle, water will make its way into the vehicle, especially when operating with the top hatches open, reduce extra strain on the systems, and prevent unnecessary water intake by ensuring everything that can be watertight is. The RFI asked contractors to describe how their 360SA systems support operations in maritime and littoral environments, including during swimming operations, ship-to-shore maneuvering, and low-visibility coastal conditions. This includes full situational awareness, even while fully or partially submerged, and optimized sensor layout for low-profile hulls and swimming posture. The camera systems should also allow detection and classifications of surface vessels, navigation lights, and day shapes for collisional avoidance. Crews must be able to use the cameras to assess sea state, wave patterns, and visibility conditions that may affect swimming, and it should feature real-time tracking and ranging of contacts in fog, surf, and low-light conditions. Companies are asked to provide evidence of prior deployment or testing in maritime or amphibious environments. The cost should be no greater than $160,000 per vehicle, including all cameras, displays, software, and other components. And in our next article, the U.S. usually sells weapons to Taiwan. With drones, expect the reverse. Dated June 10, 2026. New Taipei City, Taiwan. The United States has been selling advanced weapons for Taiwan for years, with large American contractors churning out more of the higher-end equipment than the island could ever produce alone for its defense against its military rival China. Now Taiwan, an all-purpose manufacturing hub since the 1980s, with an emphasis on high-tech hardware, is positioning to sell homegrown drones to the U.S. military so it can avoid the dominant Chinese supply chain, analysts and recent transactions indicate. Foreign governments value Taiwanese drones mainly because of Taiwan's strong information communication technologies foundation and its role as a trusted supply chain partner, said Li Yicheng, an analyst with the Market Intelligence and Consulting Institute in Taipei. From a supply chain perspective, Western countries have increasingly prioritized reducing their reliance on Chinese drones and Chinese-made components, Li said, amid concerns over information security, wartime supply chain resilience, and national security. The trustworthiness of component sources has become an important factor for Western governments when evaluating drone suppliers. China-headquartered DJI makes at least 70% of the world's commercial and civilian-use drones, including for American consumers. On June 4th, the de facto U.S. Embassy in Taiwan said the Virginia-based Association for Uncrewable Vehicle Systems International and the Industrial Technology Research Institute in Taiwan were working together on drone technology. A day earlier, domestic media had reported that Taiwan's Metal Industries Research and Development Center signed a memorandum to team up with the American defense technology company Anduril. We recognize that Taiwan's strengths in advanced manufacturing, electronics, and agile production make it a natural and indispensable partner, the de facto embassy's director, Raymond Green, said in June 4th statement. And last year, Taiwanese manufacturer Thunder Tiger Overkill brand Kamikaze Drone set a precedent for Asia by meeting the Pentagon certification requirements. The Taiwanese drone industry was worth NT$12.9 billion, or $410 million U.S. dollars. Last year, after growing 2.5 times over 2024, drone exports racked up NT$2.95 billion, the island's premier, Cho Jung-tai, said in a statement on April 30th. Taiwan has worked on drones of some type since the 1990s. In the first quarter this year, the United States was the number three importer, with shipments worth $2.58 million, after Poland and the Czech Republic. Taiwan aims to make NT$40 billion worth of drones by 2030, Cho added, noting that the island has a complete supply chain. U.S. military is paying special attention to drones in light of their use in Russia-Ukraine war, analysts said, and U.S. legislators proposed in 2025 expanding domestic drone production to 1 million units per year. But that ambition would take some time for the U.S. industry to expand that scale, don't have a strong commercial UAV industry already in place, said Jeremiah Gertler, senior advisor with the U.S.-based Aerodynamic Advisory. It would not be sufficient to provide production capacity or finished products while the U.S. got its production in place, Gertler said. Taiwan could offer the United States an at-scale solution where swarms of UAVs are added for air and sea combat, and China will watch how well they perform, predicted Doug Berry, an international and an adjunct professor at George Washington University. Taiwanese manufacturers can make drones in a small or large batches, a possible advantage over other suppliers, said Sean Su, an independent tech analyst in Taiwan. But its biggest appeal is the lack of China in the supply chain, he said. U.S. officials fret over data security, possible espionage, and supply chain risks posed by any military gear sourced from China. Drones in general are very low cost, so it doesn't matter if China is much cheaper, Su said. Taiwan's drones are in a range that is already dozens of times cheaper than many other platforms with arguably even more capability, he added. And in our next article, Germany and France joint fighter jet project, dated June 8, 2026. From Berlin, the leaders of France and Germany have agreed to scrap a landmark project to develop and build a new generation fighter jet, two German officials said on Monday, ending one of Europe's most ambitious defense programs. German Chancellor Friedrich Merz and French President Emmanuel Macron discussed the troubled project on the sidelines of the EU-Western Balkans summit in Montenegro last week and concluded there was no prospect of breaking months of deadlock, the officials said. Failure to reach an agreement on the $100 billion euro or $116 billion US dollar project underscores the struggles Europe has faced in rebuilding its military capacity after decades. The project, which centers on a core fighter jet supported by drones and linked by a classified combat cloud, has been in doubt for months as the two sides have wrangled over specifications and control. A European source briefed on the matter said the two sides were moving towards a face-saving solution in which the remaining systems outside the core fighter, such as the combat cloud of highly secure links, would maintain the same name, Future Combat Air System, or FCAS, FCAS. The compromise is mainly symbolic since FCAS is a generic name for such systems and not unique to this plan. But officials have been seeking a formula allowing Macron to relinquish the core fighter without having to declare the whole project dead. Macron launched a project with former German Chancellor Angela Merkel in 2017. His office did not immediately return requests for comment. Macron and Merz had tried for months to salvage the project and overcome differences between the main industry partners, European aerospace group Airbus, Air.PA, which represents Germany and Spain, and France's Dassault Aviation. As well as disputes over control and technological specifications, the two sides had widely differing requirements for the aircraft. Merz has openly questioned whether developing a manned sixth-generation fighter jet still made sense for his country's air force, and said Germany did not need a nuclear-capable jet that could land on an aircraft carrier. Next article. After FCAS demise, Germany's options include ordering more F-35 warplanes, dated June 9, 2026. From Cologne, Germany, German defense leaders will go back to the drawing board in their quest for a next-generation fighter jet following the end of the once-ambitious French-German-Spanish future combat air system. As the dust was settling in Berlin from Monday's bombshell news, Defense Minister Boris Pistorius outlined three options on Tuesdays, plus a mysterious fourth path that he alluded but left unexplained. One option consists of buying additional stealthy F-35 jets from the United States on top of the 35 already ordered, he said on the sidelines of a meeting with Czech counterpart Jaromír Zuna in Berlin. German news outlet Der Spiegel reported last October that plans were already in the works to purchase 15 such warplanes from the U.S. to the tune of almost $3 billion. Pistorius confirmed these plans are now on the table, saying they could be a bridge solution or whatever on the way to the next generation for Germany. The second option entails Berlin getting involved in an existing international fighter program with sixth-generation features, Pistorius said. Aside from the U.S. push to that end, the most obvious candidate for this path would be a British-Italian-Japanese effort to have global combat air program. Finally, Germany could start its own program, Pistorius said, under German leadership with Airbus and other partners. He said German defense leaders have been talking about with Airbus about feasible options for months, because the end of the FCAS program had been expected. Pistorius largely blamed unresolved differences with French industry champion Dassault over intellectual property, as well as diverging military requirements for the program's demise. In the end, government leaders from France and Germany were unable to compel the companies involved to cooperate, he said, as much as Paris and Berlin had wanted to. Knowing what we know today, we wouldn't set up a program in this way again, Pistorius said. And in our next article, Senator warns of government shutdown over dispute on fiscal 2027 defense budget, dated June 9, 2026. U.S. lawmakers across the aisle disagree about how much of a funding increase is necessary for the military during the next fiscal year, leading to at least one senator foreseeing another government shutdown. As the Senate Armed Services Committee continues to work through its version of the National Defense Authorization Act, for fiscal 2027, Senator John Kennedy, Republican of Louisiana, said during a Tuesday hearing that America has a defense crisis, but Republicans and Democrats do not currently see eye to eye on the amount of funding required to mitigate the challenge. During a Senate Committee on Appropriations hearing about the Department of the Air Force's budget request, Kennedy said the President Donald Trump's request for a 42% increase will be difficult to deliver. Currently, Republicans are weighing the possibility of a 20 to 27% increase for the defense budget, even though the lawmakers have not settled on the final number yet. The president's final 2027 defense budget request is a historic $1.5 trillion that includes an increase in funding for each service branch, with the Air Force recommended to receive a 33.6% rise in appropriations. Kennedy claimed that Democratic senators have said privately that instead they wish to spend additional money on welfare. The senator did not refer to a specific welfare service to which Democrats wish to allot additional money. Services could include child welfare, housing assistance, or supplemental nutrition assistance program, or SNAP benefits. Now, they're smart people. They know that we can't do that, and we're not going to do that, Kennedy said during a hearing. If nothing else, it would explode the deficit, and besides that, as they know, We don't have a crisis in welfare like we have a crisis in defense. Louisiana Senator clarified that he is not against assisting the less fortunate, but that he supports standing up to adversaries like China and North Korea. That tells me that Democrats have no intention of helping us pass a budget, and I also predict if I'm wrong, I will apologize, and that my friend Senator Chuck Schumer is going to shut down government tight as Dick's hat man first chance he gets before the midterms, Kennedy said. The government will be shut down eventually for a period of time until there is a coming continuing resolution, Kennedy asserted, saying that his Democratic friends want to play politics ahead of the midterms in November. In response to how a shutdown without a reconciliation bill or continuing resolution would affect the Air Force, Secretary of the Air Force Troy Mink said that it would continually impact readiness. A lot of the investments we've just been talking about to meet the threats from the unmanned vehicles, as well as the increased readiness for weapons systems to increase that F-35 readiness, as well as ammunition procurement, all that is substantially impacted if we stayed at $890 billion without a reconciliation or other mechanisms, Mink said at the hearing. Mink was referring to the fiscal 2026 NDAA that authorized a budget of $890 billion for the Defense Department, National Nuclear Security Agency, and related agencies. Kennedy said that he believes Mink should prepare for a possible shutdown. You're going to hear a lot of happy talk from senators about how we need to spend more money on defense, but I think a lot of my colleagues have no intention of voting for a budget under any circumstances, Kennedy said. They want the government to be shut down, and I think Senator Schumer is going to accommodate them, he concluded. During Trump's second administration, there have been two government shutdowns, with a complete one lasting a record number of 43 days in 2025 and a partial shutdown of 76 days in 2026. The House Armed Services Committee advanced its version of the fiscal 2027 NDAA last week. The measure includes a historic $1.15 trillion for the Defense Department after Democrats on a committee failed to reduce the amount of authorized by $150 billion. The bill is expected to go to the full House for a vote in mid-July. The Senate has not yet released its version to the public. Well, I'm afraid this is all the time we have for now. I'd like to thank you for joining us for the Military Times. My name is Mark Love, and I hope that you'll join us next time.
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My name is Thomas Licato. This is a pre-recorded reading of articles prepared for broadcast on Sunday, June 14th. I hope you find these articles interesting and informative. It's always risky business to predict the weather in Florida, including here in Jacksonville. But let's give it a try. So on Sunday, we can expect a low of 76 degrees, a high of 93 degrees, with showers and thunderstorms and an area chance of rain of 60%. And on Monday, again, high of 94, the morning low would be 76, chance of showers and thunderstorms with an area chance of rain of 40%. And on Tuesday, pretty much more the same. Low 75, high 94, chance of showers and thunderstorms 40%. And on Wednesday, it starts to clear up a little bit. Low of 73, high of 88, partly cloudy with a chance of rain of only 20%. This is a reading from Jack's Today, a local indie paper. You can find it at jackstoday.org. And this article was published on June 12th. Lawsuit challenges ballot wording on property tax reduction. This article is written by Gary Rohrer, News Service of Florida. Two former local elected officials and a nonprofit group filed suit Thursday in Leon County Circuit Court against the property tax amendment placed on the November ballot by lawmakers, alleging it is misleading. The group is called Save Our Voters from Misleading Ballot Language, and the two officials are Thomas Campani, former mayor of Stewart, and Michael Davey, former mayor of Key Biscayne. They claim the ballot measure, HJR1F, which seeks to increase the existing $50,000 tax exemption for homestead properties to $150,000 in 2027, and to $250,000 in 2028 would deceive voters. The ballot summary does not merely describe the proposed constitutional amendment. It endorses it. That's a quote. The lawsuit states, again, quote, the ballot summary, dot, dot, dot, sets forth three political taglines, dash, ensuring funding for core services, protecting small businesses, ensuring fairness for Florida residents, end of quote, giving reasons why voters should vote for the proposal. But the purpose of the ballot summary is to explain what an amendment does, not to advocate for its adoption. But even if the court finds the ballot summary is misleading, that wouldn't erase the measure from the ballot. Under state law, Attorney General James Uthmeyer would be required to amend the ballot summary if it is found to be defective. Lawmakers passed the measure after it was drafted by DeSantis' office. GOP leaders amended it to exempt taxes levied to fund schools. But city and county officials across the state have warned if voters approve it, their budgets and the services they provide to residents will suffer. DeSantis and supporters of the measure, though, have largely waved those critiques away, claiming local governments have overtaxed homeowners as property values have risen in recent years, and now they need to rein in spending. According to a House staff analysis, the measure could cost local governments $8.4 billion per year if it gets the necessary
60% support from voters to pass into law. A spokeswoman for DeSantis didn't immediately respond to an email on Thursday. The lawsuit claims several pieces of the ballot summary are misleading. The phrase, ensuring funding for core services, is a misnomer, the lawsuit claims, because it drastically cuts property tax revenues. The proposed amendment would require cities and counties to spend property tax revenue on a list of core services, including public safety, but it also lowers the amount of money available for those services. The lawsuit also takes issue with the phrase protecting small businesses, as there's no provision that marks such businesses out for special treatment. There is a provision lowering the current 10% cap on annual assessment increases for non-homestead properties to 5%, but that applies to more than just small businesses. The proposed constitutional amendment broadly limits future assessment increases on all categories of non-homesteaded property and provides no protection to small businesses or other non-homesteaded properties from the expected higher taxes resulting from increases in millage rates necessary to offset, at least partially, the loss of tax base caused by the amendment, the lawsuit states. Another misleading piece, according to the lawsuit, is its expressed intent to eventually eliminate all non-school homestead property taxes, something DeSantis has said is his goal. But although the measure directs the legislature to set up a structure to allow local governments to phase out homestead property taxes, that's short of a mandatory full elimination. The actual proposed constitutional language does not require the full elimination of the lawsuit's states. Rather, it requires the legislature to establish procedures through which local governments may choose to grant additional exemptions in the future up to the full assessed valuation. Also in Jax Today, this is an internet publication. DeSantis signs bills linked to Duval School District and Cecil Airport. And this was written by Heather Henderson and published on June 11th. This story first appeared in the Jacksonville Today's weekday morning newsletter. If you want to read and want it in your inbox, then you could go to jackstoday.org and sign up for those newsletters. So Governor Ronald DeSantis signed two Jacksonville-centric bills this week, one that will affect how Duval School Board handles legal issues and one that aims to boost development of Cecil Airport as a spaceport. Both bills were sponsored by Representative Wyman Dugan, Republican of Jacksonville. After the school board's city-appointed attorney resigned last year, Jacksonville's Office of General Counsel hired a replacement on behalf of the school district, but board members weren't happy with the city's control of the hiring process and the limited pool of applicants. It led to a discussion among board members about seeking an attorney independent of the city. The bill, signed by DeSantis, is the result of a compromise between the board and the city council. The city charter will change to allow the board to hire its own attorney, but that person will still be under the oversight of the city's general counsel. And another bill put the Jacksonville Aviation Authority in charge of developing Cecil Airport into a national aerospace hub by investing in infrastructure, technology, innovation, and job creation. The JAA will need to present an annual economic development plan to the City Council, laying out how it will grow the facility and draw a larger
aerospace industry presence there. So again, this was written by Heather Henderson. And continuing in Jax Today, Colorado State updates hurricane season forecasts, predicting fewer storms. And this was written by Irene Sands of the Storm Center, and it was published on June 12th. And let's see here. The university, which has issued seasonal hurricane outlooks for 43 consecutive years, first released its 2026 April forecast April 9th, predicting a below-average season with 13 named storms, 6 hurricanes, and 2 major hurricanes. That outlook was largely tied to the anticipated development of El Niño. The latest forecast calls for 11 named storms, 5 hurricanes, and 2 major hurricanes. El Niño remains the biggest factor behind the quieter outlook. When it is present during the summer months, it often increases vertical wind shear over the Atlantic, making it harder for tropical systems to organize, strengthen, or survive. The pattern has now developed and is expected to intensify through the hurricane season, likely continuing into the winter. Also, season forecasts are just guidance for activity and do not show any specific possible landfalls. Colorado State University highlights the probabilities of a storm making landfall, broken down by region. Colorado State University also issued its 2026 probabilities for major hurricane landfall. So, on the U.S. East Coast, what they're predicting is, this includes the Florida Peninsula, 11% probability for major hurricane landfall, with a historic average of 21%. So we're down there. And then on the Gulf Coast, 14% of a major hurricane landfall, and the historic average is 27%. Colorado State University compared the current setup to several previous El Niño years, including 1957, 1965, 1987, 1997, 2009, and 2015. Each of those years produced below average hurricane activity in the Atlantic. Based on those analogs, the team expects 2026 to reach about 60% of a typical season. So, let me recap that. So, according to Colorado State University's 30-year average, there would be 14 named storms, and their prediction for this year is 11. And the 30-year average number of hurricanes is 7. And their update recommended number of hurricanes this year is 5. Major hurricanes, the 30-year average is 3, and their Colorado State University projection for 2026 is 2. So it looks like, there's the old saying, looks like we're in for stormy weather. Well, it looks like we're not in quite as much store for stormy weather in 2026. The Longevity Paradox. This is an article in the Charles Schwab monthly or periodic seasonal publication about financial matters. The Longevity Paradox. Could your good health be a financial liability? At age 65, the average American can expect to live another 20 years. However, those with significant wealth can expect to live almost a decade beyond that.
But there's a paradox lurking within these record lifespans. While good health may buy you more time and a higher quality of life in your later years, it can also bring greater health care costs in retirement. That's because living longer not only extends the amount of time you'll need to pay for routine health care, but also increases your risk of chronic illness. This longevity premium means savers need to start treating health care expenses not merely as a line item in their retirement budgets, but rather as one of the central goals of their planning, says Joseph Reyes, a senior financial planner at Charles Schwab. Here's what health care could cost you and how to plan for it. The cost, routine health care. The total cost of premiums and out-of-pocket health care expenses for a healthy retiree currently averages around $273,000 per person, assuming 23 years of expenses beginning at age 65. Of course, estimates vary based on your health, plan selection, and income. However, higher income combined with longer lifespan could drive up costs considerably, particularly where Medicare is concerned. For example, while Medicare Part A, which covers inpatient hospital and hospice care, is premium-free for most participants, you'll still pay out-of-pocket to actually use the coverage. Costs are calculated per benefit period, which begins the day you're admitted to a facility and ends when you haven't received patient or inpatient care for 60 consecutive days. In 2026, the costs for each benefit period include a one-time deductible of $1,736, then $0 for days 1 to 60. A coinsurance of $434 per day for days 61 through 90. Care extending beyond 90 days costs $868 per day and counts against your 60 lifetime reserve days. Once your reserve days are depleted, you are responsible for all inpatient expenses lasting longer than 90 days. Meanwhile, premiums for Medicare Part B, which covers outpatient services like annual screening, basic medical equipment, and routine doctor visits, are determined by your income 2 years prior to the benefit year. The more you make, the more you pay. In 2026, for example, an individual whose 2024 Modified Adjusted Gross Income, the MAGI, was $200,000 will pay $527 per month, or $6,330 per year, and that's just for Part B. If you earn less, a single file who earns less than $109,000, or a married filer less than $218,000, their monthly premium per person it would be $202.90. Prescription drug coverage, aka Medicare Part D, requires a private plan that charges its own premium, plus an income-based surcharge above certain levels. There's also a maximum annual deductible of $615 in 2026. An annual coinsurance of up to $2,100 must be paid before truly comprehensive coverage kicks in. Finally, Original Medicare, Parts A and B, does not cover dental care, hearing aids, or vision care. So you'll need either to purchase a supplemental plan
or prepare to pay out of pocket for such expenses. How to manage cost, Medicare Part C or supplemental insurance. For most retirees, there's no getting around Medicare premiums. But if you're overwhelmed by the complexity of the Medicare system or worried about gaps in coverage, you have options. First is Medicare Part C, also known as Medicare Advantage. This private alternative to government-run Medicare Parts A and B promises predictable cost under one policy, with an out-of-pocket maximum, often alongside extra benefits.

says. However, unlike original Medicare, where you can see any doctor who accepts it, Medicare Advantage plans usually restrict you to an in-network providers list for non-emergency care and often require referrals from your primary care physician to see specialists. If you decide to stick with original Medicare, you can supplement coverage with a Medigap plan. These private policies limit out-of-pocket fees associated with Medicare Parts A and B, such as copays, coinsurance, and deductibles. Premiums for Medigap plans average $217 per month, but can vary widely depending on your age, location, plan selection, and whether you smoke. These plans do not cover dental and vision care, hearing aids, private nursing, and certain other expenses. Supplemental insurance is a vital step in preventing potentially catastrophic expenses, Mr. Joseph says. The cost of long-term care. With increased longevity comes greater likelihood of needing some type of long-term care during your lifetime. That's especially true for women, who generally live longer than men. Around 70% of today's 65-year-olds will eventually require help with daily activities such as bathing, dressing, and eating. While many assume they'll be able to depend on family members for care, the emotional burden on caregivers can be heavy, Joseph says. The alternative is to hire professional help, but such care is expensive, with median cost in 2026 estimated at nearly $6,250 a month for non-medical caregiver working 40 hours per week. Meanwhile, intensive round-the-clock care can be crippling for all but the most substantial estates. For example, the median cost in 2026 for a private room in a nursing home is expected to be about $11,122 a month, meaning an average long-term stay of 3 years can exceed $400,000. How to manage costs, family, long-term care insurance, and self-funding. People typically use a combination of three approaches to long-term care, Joseph notes. You can rely on family members, you can fund your care out of your own pocket, or you can purchase long-term care insurance, which can help shoulder most of the cost, although such policies are often a large expense in their own right. In fact, the average annual premium in 2025 for a $165,000 benefit policy without inflation protection was $950 for a 55-year-old single male and $1,500 for a 55-year-old single woman, according to the American Association of Long-Term Care Insurance. For a policy with inflation protection, expect to pay 2 to 4 times those rates. That said, even long-term care insurance can prove inadequate, especially if you require assistance longer than your policy permits. Talk to your family about potential arrangements, should they be needed. If a long-term care policy makes sense for you, it's advisable to purchase it several years before you might need it, ideally between ages 55 and 60, when you're likely young and healthy enough to qualify for the best rates. It's important to note that you may be denied coverage or face higher rates if you develop an illness or chronic condition before obtaining coverage. Therefore, it's best to err on the side of being too early rather than waiting until it's too late. Working with a financial planner can provide crucial insights on the options and cost. Any good planner will help you weigh the pros and cons and costs and coverage based on your specific circumstances, Joseph says. Broader funding solutions. For those

0: who have access to a health savings account through a high-deductible health plan, this can be a crucial addition to their health care expense planning. Although not technically considered a retirement account, an HSA can be an effective saving vehicle for three reasons. Contributions reduce your taxable income up to $4,400 for self-only coverage and $8,750 for family coverage in 2026, with an additional $1,000 catch-up contribution allowed for those age 55 and older. Investments grow tax-free. You pay no tax on withdrawals used for qualifying medical expenses. Once you reach age 65, withdrawals made for non-medical purposes will be taxed as ordinary income. Notably, such qualified expenses include premiums for Medicare Part B and D, as well as Medicare Advantage. Medigap premiums do not qualify. If you can use the account to pay for long-term care insurance premiums. That's interesting. You can use the account to pay for long-term care insurance premiums. HSAs are also exempt from the required minimal distribution from tax advantage savings account mandated by the IRS beginning at age 73 or 75, depending on your birth year. The math here is powerful, Joseph says, and any money left behind in your HSA can be handed down to your beneficiaries. Another tax-efficient strategy to help manage Medicare costs is to fund a Roth IRA, which, like an HSA, isn't subject to our required monthly distributions. Roth IRAs are particularly good at controlling the income that could otherwise bump you into a higher premium category. If you're a high earner, you may not be able to contribute to a Roth IRA outright, but there are several ways to circumvent the income limits. Contribute to a Roth 401k. Unlike individual Roth IRAs, Roth 401k plans do not have income restrictions. If your company offers this option, you can contribute after-tax dollars up to the annual limit, regardless of how much you earn. Convert traditional IRA funds to a Roth IRA, often called a backdoor Roth. This strategy involves contributing to a traditional IRA, then converting those funds to a Roth account, since there are no income limits on conversions. However, you'll owe income tax on the amount converted. It's easy to feel powerless in the face of potential health care costs in retirement, Joseph says, but the biggest mistake is not understanding your resources and how they best benefit your situation. You are listening to the radio reading service on WJCT. This is a reading of pre-recorded articles for broadcast on Sunday, June 14th. I hope you find these articles useful and interesting. How about we do our horoscope projections for Sunday, June 14th? We'll start off with Aries, March 21st to April 19th. A creative interest will flourish if you are disciplined. Market yourself and your creative endeavors, and you'll receive constructive criticism and a path forward. Exploring the possibilities and social opportunities will develop with people who share your interests and your beliefs. Four stars. Taurus. April 20th to May 20th. Refuse to let the changes others make interfere with your plans. Being true to yourself will help you build confidence and encourage you to engage in activities that broaden your choices, outlook, and how you use your time. Distance yourself from temptation and concentrate on doing your best. 3 stars. Gemini, May 21st to June 20th. Let your actions lead the way. The results you will get speak for you. How you present yourself to others will determine who you attract. A new look will give you the confidence to upstage anyone who tries to take over or get in your way. Your strength is in your words and in your ability to charm those you encounter. Cancer, June 21st to July 22nd. Listen more than you talk, and you'll gather information that helps you size up situations and take advantage of opportunities others share. Helping you cause will lead to an unexpected offer or financial gain. Pay attention to medical issues and put a plan in place that encourages you to look and feel your best. 3 stars. Leo, July 23rd to August 22nd. Participate in something you enjoy and show off what you can do. The connections you make will lead you down an unusual path that changes your perspective on life and what you want to pursue. Physical activity will be intense and rewarding. A partnership or personal improvement will encourage romance, a lifestyle change, or commitment. 4 stars for Leo. 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It's time to take better care of yourself and let those who lean on you too much fend for themselves. Well, 2 stars for you, Virgo. Libra, September 22nd to October 22nd. Keep your thoughts private. 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You'll thrive in challenges and competitive situations that test your physical abilities. Discipline and strategy will help you overcome fears and exceed expectations. Libras, this is a good day for you. 5 stars. Scorpio, October 23rd to November 21st. 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Capricorn, December 22nd to January 19th. 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Aquarius, January 20th to February 18th. Get physical and become the best version of yourself. Socialize, make new friends, and explore what lies ahead. A change in your domestic scene will encourage you to take a path that excites you and become a driving force behind you, behind what you want to pursue. Aquarius, five-star Sunday. Pisces, February 19th to March 20th. Speak up. Voice your opinion and follow the path that makes the most sense to you. Opportunity comes to those willing to step up and make things happen. Refuse to let what others do get in your way or lead you astray. Focus your energy on self-care, connecting with your people, and doing what you enjoy most. Well, Pisces, it's only a two-star for you on Sunday. And now we'll turn to the Mayo Clinic monthly newsletter. This is the June of 2026 edition. And they have a section called Second Opinion, where they answer questions that have been sent in by readers. So question, I feel forgetful all the time. It seems almost daily I walk into a room and ask, what did I come in here for? I feel too young to be having memory issues. Should I be concerned? Answer. Everyone has occasional moments of forgetfulness. Typically, in these moments, it's because you're distracted rather than having a true memory problem. Misplacing items and forgetting why you walked into a room are examples of benign distractibility. It's more concerning when there's a clear change in your memory or thinking abilities compared with the past that is impacting your daily life. Often, family or friends notice this change first. Examples of cognitive change that may warrant additional evaluation include repeating questions, not recalling recent events or conversations, having difficulty keeping track of medications or upcoming tasks, getting confused while paying bills, getting lost or disoriented while driving. Factors such as stress, lack of sleep, or alcohol intake can impact memory. So can underlying health issues such as thyroid imbalance. Your healthcare team will consider these factors when evaluating cognitive concerns. An initial step is to look over the medications you're taking, as certain ones, including some commonly used for allergies and incontinence, can affect memory and alertness. Your healthcare team also can ensure that any treatable underlying condition, such as depression, insomnia, and sleep apnea, are addressed. Blood tests may be used to check for reversible causes of cognitive impairment, such as thyroid condition, vitamin B12 deficiency, or liver disease. After these are ruled out, the next step is to determine whether an irreversible condition, including a neurodegenerative disease, such as Alzheimer's disease, is causing the memory loss. Your healthcare team might conduct brief cognitive screenings to help identify whether you may benefit from further testing. Age is the greatest factor for developing cognitive impairment, with symptoms most commonly seen in people age 70 or older. Prompt evaluation is especially recommended if there is a rapid cognitive decline and loss of function at home. Ultimately, the earlier memory loss is detected, the greater the opportunity there is to pursue therapies, such as medications or lifestyle changes, that may help to slow the decline. Question, I take gummy multivitamins for convenience. 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The chewable quality helps people who have trouble swallowing pills. 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Multivitamins are meant to support a healthy diet, not replace it. The best way to nourish your body is with a variety of foods. Your body may better absorb nutrients found naturally in foods than those in a supplement. Most vitamins, such as D and E, are available in gummy multivitamin, but essential minerals such as copper, magnesium, and calcium, which have a strong and unpleasant taste, often are not included in gummy vitamins, or these nutrients are provided in smaller amounts. For example, many gummy vitamins don't contain enough iron for someone with anemia. Overall, most gummy vitamins do not have a complete profile of key vitamins and minerals, so read the label to ensure that those most important to you are listed. In addition, look for a third-party certification of the product's quality and purity, such as from the U.S. Pharmacopeial Convention, the initials would be USP on the container, or NSF. Vitamin and mineral supplements are not regulated as strictly as medication. Instead, each company is trusted to ensure the effectiveness of its products. Keep in mind that gummy vitamins usually have added sugar or artificial sweeteners. Gummy vitamins may not be the best choice if you limit your sugar intake or are sensitive to sugar alcohols. It's a good idea to brush your teeth after taking your gummy vitamin, especially if you take it at night. Talk to your healthcare team about the right supplement options for you. And also in the Mayo Clinic newsletter, there's a little piece here on mushrooms, from forest floor to superfood. Food follows the ebb and flow of trends. While mushrooms may be all the rage in today's plant-based diets, they have been foraged for thousands of years, and many varieties have potential cancer-fighting properties and memory-boosting properties. Mushroom magic. In many cultures, mushrooms have a long history in traditional medicine. In most cases, however, it's uncertain if medicinal fungi truly have a positive health effects that they are claimed to have. According to Mayo Clinic experts, the real benefits of mushrooms may be nutritional rather than medicinal. Mushrooms provide essential nutrients. Depending on the variety, mushrooms can be a source of immunity boosting copper, stress-reducing selenium, and energy-producing B vitamins. If they've been exposed to ultraviolet light from the sun or a UV lamp, they may contain bodybuilding vitamin D. Mushrooms can be one of the few natural sources of dietary vitamin D in addition to egg yolks and fatty fish. Investigation continues into the role mushrooms may play in cancer defense. Mushrooms are a source of antioxidants, polyphenols, and anticarcinogens, compounds that may help prevent cancer and slow tumor growth. Brain fuel. Because mushrooms are high in fiber, they promote healthy bacteria in your gut. Gut bacteria have been found to produce neurotransmitters, chemicals that transmit signals between nerves, possibly improving concentration and mental well-being. Body benefits. A higher intake of mushrooms as part of a varied plant-based diet may lead to a reduction in body mass index. It also may lower triglycerides, fasting food glucose, and lower density LDL, lipoprotein, cholesterol. It may someday be shown that mushrooms have a unique impact on health, but for now you can enjoy them as part of a well-rounded diet. Unlocking umami. Whether breakfast, lunch, or dinner, you can add mushrooms to everyday meals anytime. Mushrooms are an easy addition to many dishes, including pasta, pizza, salads, skewers, eggs, stir-fries, soups, and chilies. Mushrooms unlock umami, which is considered the fifth element of taste, alongside sweet, sour, salty, and bitter. Umami flavor is savory and often found in meat products, which is why mushrooms are a common meat substitute in plant-based dishes. For a versatile meat alternative, try replacing one quarter to one half of the meat in a recipe with chopped mushrooms. Here are some fungi fundamentals to keep in mind. Selecting. Unless you are confident in your identification skills, don't eat mushrooms you find in the wild. There are many poisonous varieties that look similar to their safe cousins. If you're new to mushrooms or have a family member who isn't the biggest fan, varieties from the Agaricus family, such as white buttons, cremini, and portobellos, are easy to find in stores and have a mild flavor. Prepping. Start by lightly rinsing the mushrooms and brushing off some of the dirt. If you don't have a vegetable brush, you can use a damp paper towel. Canned, frozen, and dried mushrooms also have health benefits. Cooking. A common mistake people make with mushrooms is overcooking them, which can lead to a loss of flavor and texture. Use medium to high heat to evaporate moisture. Be careful not to overcrowd the pan. Storing. Keep fresh, unwashed mushrooms in their original packaging or a brown paper bag in the fridge. Most mushrooms will keep chilled for about a week. Mushrooms that have gone bad will darken, developing a slimy surface, and may smell unpleasant. These should be discarded. So there you have it. Mushrooms. Superfood. Let's move to the weekly publication called The Week, and this is the June 12th edition. And they have a little section here called Good Week, Bad Week. So let's start always with the good. A good week for goats. After an Indiana judge agreed to let Joey Jaws Chestnut, 17-time Nathan's famous hot dog eating contest champion, travel out of state to defend his title in New York City's Coney Island this July 4th. Chestnut is currently on probation for a misdemeanor battery after slapping a man at a bar, an altercation his attorney says was a misunderstanding. And a good week for Dan Sullivan. After bartender Dan Sullivan entered the race to unseat incumbent Senator Dan Sullivan in Alaska's GOP primary. Alaska Senate President Gary Stevens predicts that in a tight race, the provision of Dan Sullivan's could become a campaign issue for the senator. Remote work. After President Donald Trump gave his total endorsement to New Jersey GOP Representative Tom Keene Jr., who has been missing from Washington, D.C. since March 5th for undisclosed medical reasons. And then this is in capital letters. Get out and vote for Tom, Trump posted, again in capital letters. He will never let you down. And a bad week for transubstantiation. after a New Zealand churchgoer pulled over for erratic driving told police to ignore a test that put his breath alcohol level at 3 times the legal limit because the wine he drank at Mass was not alcohol, but the blood of Christ. Police are awaiting further test results. Second opinions. A bad week for second opinions. After former First Lady Jill Biden told CBS that while watching her husband's disastrous June 24th presidential debate, she thought, oh my God, he's having a stroke. At the time, Biden kept her concerns well hidden, even accompanying the president to a post-debate rally where she told him, Joe, you did such a great job. Bad week for Las Vegas. After a study concluded that New York is actually the most sinful city in America, Vegas placed a lowly 7th in the ranking, which weighed such factors as a city's unmarried population, the density of bars and adult stores, and reported incidents of sexually transmitted infections. And there we have it. Good week, bad week. How about only in America? A Pennsylvania woman is suing American Airlines for refusing to recognize the 3 dogs she boarded with as service animals. Melanie Mellon, age 73, claims a flight attendant forced her off a January flight because he disliked her dogs, 2 Bichon Frise and a Labradoodle, not because American capped service animals at 2 per passenger. Mellon's husband, a retired lawyer and philanthropist, is also suing the airline, claiming the incident has caused him diminished quality of marital life. Only in America. An Oregon ballot initiative would make hunting, fishing, and livestock farming into criminal offenses. The measure cleared the 117,173 signature threshold to appear on a November ballot, exposing the state's 830,000 licensed hunters and anglers to prosecution, at least in theory. This initiative is unlikely to secure 50% of the vote, the organizers acknowledge, although we would have, of course, loved for that to happen. Continuing in the magazine The Week. McCartney's perfect partnership. At age 83, Paul McCartney is still delighted and stunned by his musical success, says John Parless in the New York Times. I wonder these days how I ended up as a songwriter, says the former Beatle. As schoolboy in Liverpool, McCartney says he went to the careers master who said to me, you haven't got qualifications. I don't see a great future for you. That lit a fire. I had to take that and just sort of think, sod you, I'm going to do something. That something was songwriting. In his early teens, he wrote his first song, a rockabilly number called I Lost My Little Girl, before teaming up at 15 with John Lennon. At McCartney's childhood home, the pair would sit down with their acoustic guitars and throw ideas at each other. They had no way to record songs in progress, which turned out to be a creative boon. If you can't remember a song, how do you expect people to remember it? McCartney recalls the pair deciding. So we let that be our rule, and they let their distinct personalities guide their work. John had a much harder edge, which I liked a lot. It was very inspiring, and possibly it was good for him to have something less hard. Something a little bit more romantic. It's just my way, you know. I like certain things, and some people might just sniff at and say, oh my God, that is so corny. So Paul McCartney and his perfect partnership with John Lennon, and he admits he can be a little corny. Now a couple of shorts from the Christian Science Monitor, June 8th edition. We're spending this huge amount of money. That's how Jeff Colgan, a professor at Brown University, described to the Financial Times the additional cost that American households have faced for gas and diesel since the start of the Iran war. Mr. Colgan helped put together a financial tracker on the war's energy costs to U.S. consumer. The total as of May 21st was $44 billion, which adds up to nearly $340 per American household. Mr. Colgan said the level of spending would be equivalent to the cost of repairing the nation's network of bridges. Some statistics from the Christian Science Monitor. 52%, the share of American men ages 18 to 49, he reported that they have an active sports betting account, according to a report by the Siena Research Institute in New York. Some 27% of Americans overall also report having an account. Respondents expressed concern with the online sports betting industry in the United States, with 74% calling participation of adults as young as 18 years old a very or somewhat troubling and serious issue. And 17%, the share of Americans who believe that artificial intelligence will have an overall positive impact, according to a recent University of Pennsylvania study. 42% said AI would have a negative impact. And 65% said the government has done too little to regulate AI. 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This is a pre-recorded presentation for broadcast on Sunday, June 14th, 2026.
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0: This program is intended for a print-impaired audience and is brought to you by Mind's Eye.
1: Hello, everyone. This is Joanne Seiler coming to you from Mind's Eye with this week's People Magazine, the week of June 7th. This week's cover has a picture of a handsome gentleman. He's African-American, and his name is, let's see if I can bring it up here, Karamo Brown. He opens up about Queer Eye drama. And also we have an article about Shakira's comeback after heartbreak. The World Cup returns to North America. And Robbie Hoffman reflects on fame, family, and comedy. Those are some of this week's features. So let's start off with our cover story. He speaks out about Queer Eye drama and his mental health struggles. There's several different photos of him. The dark side of reality. No one knew what I went through. No one knew what any of us went through, says Brown at his home in L.A. on May 4th, of his experience on Queer Eye. The Fab Five's facade, Jonathan Van Ness, Antonio Porosky, Tan, France, Bobby Burke, and Brown in 2018. And they're all holding those inflatable letters that says Fab Five. For the first time, the TV personality reveals the toxic environment he faced for 10 seasons on Queer Eye and how he came out on the other side. Inside his Hollywood Inside his Hollywood Hills home, Karamo Brown mirrors the sunny mood outside. The Queer Eye alum is dancing in his kitchen, surrounded by people who know him best. His mom, Charmaine, son Jason, and longtime best friend, Trey. As he settles into a living room chair for his first interview since drama erupted publicly amid the premiere of the show's 10th and final season 6 months ago, Brown underscores his palatable joy is hard won. I did a complete 180 in my life, he says. This new chapter feels safe and it feels triumphant because it has been a year and a half of real work on myself. For 10 seasons of the feel-good Netflix reality show, Brown, 45, projected positivity as he helped guide heroes, everyday people chosen to undergo emotional, life-changing transformations as its culture and lifestyle expert. But off camera, I was depressed, he says. It felt shameful because I was teaching people that they could be better. But in my own life, I was trapped. In January, the rest of his co-stars, Antonio Porosky, 42, Jonathan Van Ness, 39, Tan France, 43, and Jeremiah Brent, 41, promoted the show together. Brown shocked fans by pulling out of all press appearances. I hope everyone remembers the main theme I have tried to teach them over the past decade, which is to focus on and to protect their mental health, peace from people who seek to destroy it. He wrote in a cryptic statement to CBS Mornings to explain his last-minute cancellation. Brown now explains his decision to draw boundaries came after years of toxicity with several of his Fab Five co-stars, which was exacerbated by what he describes as bullying and unchecked bad behavior by executives and members of production. Everyone would just say, well, that's just that person, instead of saying, this behavior does not fly in a professional environment, he says. It impacted me negatively, consistently. The final straw for Brown, who says he relapsed during the show's third season after 12 years of sobriety, came after his mom overheard several of his co-stars speaking negatively about him while she visited the set in 2025. Multiple sources confirmed Van Ness, France, and Porowski were involved in the conversation. Embarrassed, Brown says he never pushed her for details of exactly what had been said. "The thing I know is the tears I saw in my mother's eyes," he recalls. "She kept repeating, 'I thought they were your friends.' It made me realize I can no longer stay silent about how often I was made to feel like an outsider." Brown's former co-stars did not respond to requests from people for comment. In a statement, the show's production company, ITV America, and Scout Productions said they strongly disagree with any characterization that concerns raised were ignored, dismissed, or allowed to continue unchecked. Additionally, production consistently fostered a respectful and professional environment for the cast and crew, which included ongoing training, coaching, and other support for the cast, maintaining clear workplace policies and practices throughout filming. And it shows some photos of all of them, and him and his castmates in 2017. "Tried at different times to heal the environment ourselves. Still, it was toxic as hell," says a source close to the cast. That shows him with Tom Jackson in 2018. Says he faced threats he would be fired for making heroes cry. "Still having tough conversations on camera were my proudest moments," he said. In season one, Brown says production pressured him to drive despite not having his license, and he was pulled over by a cop. Brown says he later learned that the stop had been orchestrated as part of the episode's storyline. "I did not feel safe," Brown says. And the breaking point on January 20th, Porowski, France, Van Ness, and Brent, they were on Today with Jenna and Chenille, made several awkward TV appearances after Brown decided at 3 a.m. to cancel his press hits. And it shows him with his mother, said she was his best friend, and him with his son, Jason, when he was 9 years old, pushed him to become a better man. And it says, "Next, he can't wait to become a grandfather in September. Family is so important to me." Says, "I've gotten to this place of finally starting to love myself." In his perspective, watering, "I needed to grow into my best self," his struggles. When Queer Eye rebooted the early 2000s series Queer Eye for the Straight Guy, premiered on Netflix in 2018, it was an instant hit, picking up 12 Emmy wins and 40 nominations over the course of its run. But just as quickly as the Fab Five's fame grew, so did their drama. Brown says he, Van Ness, France, Porowski, and Bobby Burke, who exited the show after 8 seasons and was replaced by Brent in 2024, first became divided after a sexual harassment complaint was filed against him in the first few weeks of filming. Brown claims he and one of the Fab Five, whom he declines to name publicly, had a fun and flirty relationship during the show's casting phase. Brown, who says he was cleared of any wrongdoing, initially accused his co-star of filing the complaint, but later learned an anonymous third party was responsible. "It broke us," he says of the group. A source inside production disputes Brown's characterization of events, but confirms an investigation was conducted and says all parties wanted to move on with the show. Contributing to the strained relationship between the Fab Fives was the unsustainable pressure Brown says they faced. In the show's early days, he remembers a senior leader telling him bluntly, "You are not a star. I will get rid of you tomorrow." A show insider adds that threats about employment were a frequent occurrence between the Fab Five and the senior figure in the first season amid creative differences. They wanted them to come in and rip the heroes' houses apart and tell them how ugly everything was, because that's what the original Fab Five did, the insider says. That catty Gaines worked in the early 2000s, but that's not who the new cast was. Fearing retaliation, Brown says he put on a brave face for years because he had long dreamed to be on television and change his family's life. Plus, when I saw the transformations that were happening because of the five of us, I was like, baby, okay, I can put up with this. Multiple sources say Brown's relationships with France and Van Ness, who previously denied allegations of emotional and verbal abuse on set in 2024, were especially fraught. Jonathan was someone whose frustrations were often expressed openly, explains a source familiar with the cast dynamics. Others were more likely to create tension behind the scenes. While he and Van Ness haven't spoken directly, Brown feels no hostility. The work I have seen Jonathan pouring into himself is commendable and inspiring, he says. Growth isn't always public-facing, but I respect him for how he's currently moving through life. He's also careful not to paint himself as blameless. There were times I was hurt and would lash back out, says Brown. I recognize my part and how things I did impacted people. I was not an angel. It's taken Brown 2 decades on TV to finally land in his peaceful new era. He got his start at 23 when he was cast on MTV's The Real World, Philadelphia, making him one of the first openly gay black men to appear on a reality series. After the show, the Coral Springs, Florida native helped youths as a social worker in L.A. while wrestling with sudden fame and estrangement from his father, Lucky. He and his dad, a Jamaican immigrant, have since reconciled. I was being bombarded with people saying I was amazing and others saying I was the goddamn devil, he recalls, of being thrust into the spotlight. I wanted to die. Brown attempted suicide in 2006, but survived after Trey intervened. That same year, he learned he had fathered a son. Jason, now 29, when court papers seeking back child support arrived at his doorstep. The minute I saw Jason, something in me healed, says Brown, who got sober at the time. I understood my purpose. With the support of Jason's mother, a high school friend, Brown was granted full custody within months. My son saved my life, 1,000%, he says. Because he existed, it made me realize what was bigger in life. Still, Brown struggled with sobriety in the years to come. After his 2018 relapse, a drink would lead to weed, cocaine, pills, he says. I wasn't coping right, but I pretended like I was. I was so broken. He received a scary wake-up call when a guest had a negative reaction to a substance they had taken at his home. In the moment, Brown started praying and made a promise that if everyone came out okay, he would get sober. Since that day, I've not had a single drink, cocktail, nothing, says Brown, who follows a 12-step program and regularly attends meetings. His commitment to sobriety was cemented when he learned Jason is expecting his first child in the fall. With this journey I've been on, I'm making sure that I'm healed, not just for me, but also for them, says the eager grandzaddy. There's now going to be 2 generations looking at me. His syndicated daytime talk show, Caramel, was canceled in March, but Brown isn't seeing it as a setback. He recently launched a new wellness app, Key, and plans to release a self-help book and a celebrity interview series. He's also holding out hope that he and his former castmates can work out their differences. We were just doing our best. It may not have felt like that in the moment, but it's very clear to me now. He is sure they all have at least one thing in common. None of them want the legacy of Queer Eye to be tainted. I needed all these experiences to grow into my best self, he says, and I want to spend these next chapters of my life doing good. Okay. Samara Weaving. The Aussie actress and new mom is having her best and busiest year yet. The title is Samara Weaving, 3 movies and a baby. She has blonde hair and it's parted on the side, blonde, light brown with a lot of blonde in it. It's hard to describe that way. She has blue eyes, very pretty. She's wearing a strapless, something I can't see. And in another photos, one, she's wearing a brown jacket. Samara Weaving looks so much like friend and fellow Aussie Margot Robbie that fans get confused. Weaving says a passerby once thought she was the Barbie star. They do look a lot alike. And I just couldn't break it to them that I wasn't. So I posed for a photo. Through the years, Samara Weaving has acquired a few skills while preparing for various movies. She trained to sing opera for 2022's Chevalier and learned to drive a car for the first time for last year's Eeny Meeny. But for her new crime drama, Carolina Carolyn, Weaving was unable to wrap her head around her con artist character's quick change scam, a sleight of hand used to confuse cashiers and walk away with their cash. I have no clue how it works. I tried so hard and then just had to give up. I couldn't, she says, adding with a smile, I'm just not cut out for crime life. Good thing that her Hollywood career is thriving. Weaving's modern Bonnie and Clyde story, co-starring Kyle Gallner and Kyra Sedgwick, out June 5th, is the third movie she's released since March, following the horror sequel hit Ready or Not 2, Here I Come, and the dark comedy Over Your Dead Body. The SAG Award winner, 34, says she's grateful for this thrilling time in her life, which also includes a personal high, too. She and her husband, writer-director Jimmy Warden, 37, recently welcomed their first baby. I think I'm still processing it all, she says. I mean, it's exciting. It's wonderful. The Adelaide, Australia native has been acting professionally since she was a teenager on the Down Under drama series Out of the Blue, but says she never imagined she'd one day have the life she's built in the U.S. I think I was just lucky to be working at all. I remember the idea of L.A. seems so big and scary and exciting. And just getting an audition was hard. Just getting an agent was hard, she says. Her persistence paid off. Slowly but surely, Weaving, the niece of the Matrix actor Hugo Weaving, built a reputation as a go-to supporting actress, landing roles in movies like 2017's 3 Billboards Outside Ebbing, Missouri, a Best Picture nominee. Her roles in the 2017 thriller, The Babysitter, and the 2019 horror comedy, Ready or Not, gave her cred as a leading lady and scream queen. Her commitment was apparent to Carolina Carolyn co-star Gallner. She was just ready to jump in with both feet, and we were able to run and gun and have a good time. And yet, self-doubt lingers. I still have imposter syndrome, she admits. It's not as bad as it once was. Years of not knowing when you're going to work again, and is someone going to call me back, and is someone going to hire me. I don't know if that ever goes away, but I'm a lot better at just trusting the process and not stressing about it. As a new mom, she has much more important things to focus on. She calls motherhood weird, but in a good way. You just discover something new every day and you find out so much about yourself, says Weaving, who has no concrete plans to reveal the name and sex of her new arrival. I think I'll just let it happen. And it shows her with her husband and while she was still pregnant. And she's wearing a red maternity top, but it's really stretched tight, and she has on some darker red slacks. One thing is certain, she'd like to collaborate more with Warden. The two met while working on The Babysitter, and he wrote and directed last year's Borderline, in which Weaving starred alongside Ray Nicholson. I'd love to do another project with him, and it would be so much fun and make it easy, parenting things too. As for what else is next professionally, I'm kind of just taking it one day at a time, she says. If there's something I can't say no to, we'll figure it out. And if not, I've got a pretty good role of being a mom. And there's some photos from her movies that she was in, Over Your Dead Body, and, oh, Jason Segel was in that. And Ready or Not Too, Catherine Newton is in this photo with her. And the wig that Weaving wore in the crime drama got a nickname, Edna, after Edna Mode in The Incredibles. Up next, I finally know who I really am. Kidnapped by her own mom when she was 3, Michelle Newton was given a new identity. For 42 years, her father never gave up hope of finding his missing daughter. Now they have reunited. She's a young woman with long, straight, light brown hair, got kind of a greenish blue eyes. And the show's photos of when she was a little girl and photo of her mother in a age-progressed photo, reunited with her dad, Joe Newton, after her mom, Deborah Newton, was arrested for custodial interference. Days before Thanksgiving in 2025, Amanda Blake, a 46-year-old business development manager and mother of 3, was grocery shopping when her

Can you imagine after all that time? After vanishing in Kentucky, Michelle and her mom lived in Georgia and Florida and eventually settled in Pennsylvania. Shows the family business, and she was, Michelle in 2011 graduated from Penn State. One of her jobs was owning a bakery specializing in cakes. The sudden revelation of her true identity was deeply shocking. "You must have the wrong person," Newton recalls thinking. But the reality began to sink in as officers told her more about her mother and her unconventional upbringing. On November 24, 25, Deborah Newton, also known as Sharon Neely, a fugitive wanted for kidnapping her own toddler, had been arrested at her home in the Villages, Florida. In a scene captured on viral police body cam footage, through tears, Deborah admitted to detectives that she had taken her 3-year-old daughter in Kentucky in 1983, claiming she was fleeing an abusive marriage, and confessed to using other people's identities to forge a new life with her little girl in Georgia, before eventually settling in Pennsylvania. Deborah had already been charged with felony custody interference and eventually pleaded guilty to a lesser charge. She received a suspended 1-year sentence on May 15, 2026. In the meantime, police also told Michelle that her father, Joe Newton, 67, had spent 4 decades trying to find her and desperately wanted to see her. After her mother's arrest, Michelle made the 11-hour journey to her newly discovered Louisiana hometown in Louisville. "The longest drive of my life," she recalls while asking herself, "are these going to be good people?" But when she hugged her father for the first time in 42 years, there was an instant comfort, she says. "Looking back on all that she has learned about her true identity today," she says, "my life has been such a mystery to that point, and there's so many things that didn't make sense. But everything clicked into place." Michelle has no memory of the early days in Kentucky, where Joe, a construction worker, and Deborah, who worked for a trucking company, started their family in 1979, with the arrival of the baby they nicknamed Shelley. I need to stop for just a minute. If you just joined us, you're listening to this week's People Magazine. I'm Joanne Seiler, and it's coming to you from Mind's Eye. And we're in the midst of an article about a woman that was kept, she never knew, she was kept away from her father for 42 years. And she's just recently found out who she is and how old she, you know, what her name was before and everything. Her mother, Michelle, has, like I said, has no memory of the early days in Kentucky, where Joe, a construction worker, and Deborah, who worked for a trucking company, started their family in 1979 with the arrival of a baby they nicknamed Shelley. In the spring of 1983, Deborah told family they were moving to Georgia. She just said, "I got a job there," and packed a small van, and she and Shelley left 2 weeks later, recalls Deborah's sister, Karen Spaulding, 68. Joe planned to follow them when he finished a job in Kentucky, but Deborah soon stopped answering her phone, he says. When he drove to Georgia weeks later, he was told by employees of the trucking company, where Deborah supposedly worked, that she was not there, and that his daughter was in a bad situation, Joe recalls. Joe reported his wife and daughter missing to authorities in Kentucky, who, along with the FBI, launched missing persons and abduction investigations that lasted decades. According to Michelle, she and her mother were at that time living in a Georgia commune run by the owner of the trucking company, who had several wives and many children. Until the recent revelation of her true identity, Michelle believed the commune leader, now deceased, whom she chooses not to name in public, was her biological father. While she was living in the commune,

Jane. She says he sexually abused her. Michelle says Deborah was unaware of the abuse until recently. Deborah's lawyer declined to comment. Soon, conflicts rose between Deborah and the commune leader's head wife, and Deborah and Michelle were asked to leave. They moved to Florida, where Michelle, who was listed in the National Center for Missing and Exploited Children's database, attended kindergarten and started elementary school. Eventually, the family settled in Pennsylvania, where Deborah married Wayne Brookover, and Michelle's life, she says, started to resemble normalcy. Michelle got good grades in school, played flute, and sang in the choir while working part-time at Wayne and Deborah's corner store. She went on to graduate from Penn State. "For the most part, I had a happy childhood," she says. But over the years, and especially during high school, she suspected her mother was harboring a secret. Michelle repeatedly asked about her past and family, and Deborah stubbornly refused to answer truthfully each time. Her grandparents were killed by a drunk driver, she was told, and her baby pictures were lost in a house fire. When she was 19, Michelle, using her assumed name, Amanda Blake, requested a copy of her birth certificate from the state of New Jersey, where she was supposedly born. When Michelle was told there was no document in that name, Deborah explained that a fire at the hospital had destroyed her vital records. "She basically told me not to worry about it," Michelle recalls, "that we would get it fixed at some point." She said was finding out her name was different was surreal. "My life had been such a mystery." As an adult busy with work and raising two sons and a daughter, now 22, 16, and 13, Michelle had accepted that the blank pages of her autobiography might never be filled. Her father and his family, meanwhile, were still working with authorities to find their missing loved one when, thanks to a tip from an amateur sleuth that was confirmed by police with DNA testing, Michelle's abductor was arrested and her real name was revealed. Everything went back into perspective when this unraveled, and now it's about sorting through what's true, he says. She says, "Every day I get a little more grounded in who I really am."

Here we go. Shakira, beautiful young lady. She's wearing a peach-colored dress, and she has the ostrich feathers. They're all around her, and they're the same color, and it's just a beautiful portrait. Life needs to go on, says the music icon whose heartache reignited her passion and set her on a history-making streak. She has long reddish-brown hair, and she's posing on a settee, and this one with the feathers, the gown matches the feathers and ties in several ties in front. Shakira is standing in front of a full-length mirror, fixing a flower crown of pink and white roses and peonies on her head. Once she's satisfied with its placement, the queen of Latin music is ready for her close-up and steps in front of the camera as an Afrobeats playlist streams from the speakers overhead. After decades in the spotlight, the superstar knows how to command a room, whether it's a sold-out stadium or her People cover shoot at a Manhattan photo studio. Soft-spoken but formidably self-assured, Shakira was also in boss mode just hours prior when, as she sat down for this interview, she

0: retouched her own makeup while she and a member of her entourage went over details of the music video for her and Nigerian singer Burna Boy's new single, Day Day. The track is the official song of the 2016 FIFA World Cup. Its title is Italian slang for come on, come on. But its lyrics, what broke you once made you strong, also speak to her own journey. I always thought that I was more fragile or weaker than what life proved me to be, says Shakira, 49. The icon has faced several personal challenges in the public eye in recent years, including her high-profile split from the father of her two children, retired Spanish soccer player Gerard Piqué, 39, over his alleged infidelity. There was also the multi-million-dollar tax fraud case in Spain, of which she was recently acquitted. Now back on top of the world, the single mom is breaking records on her biggest tour yet and making history by co-headlining the first ever World Cup final halftime show. Behind every experience in life, there's always a lesson, and we have to be grateful for all those lessons, even for the people that leave you with scars, she says, because they just make you better. Some other photos of her, she earned two career Latin Grammys. She won the first of her career 15 Latin Grammys at the award show in 2000. And her 2001 album, Laundry Services, sold more than 13 million copies. Shows her dancing with Wyclef Jean in 2006. And that became her first number one hit on the Billboard Hot 100 charts, Hips Don't Lie. Leading ladies, Shakira performed a medley of hits when she also co-headed the 2020 Super Bowl halftime show with Jennifer Lopez. She's done the voice of the antelope pop star Gazelle in 2016's box office smash Zootopia, and its 2025 sequel. On the road again, her Las Mujeres, that's all Spanish. Forgive me, I can't understand it well enough to try to say it. In Florida, will end with a performance at the Pyramids of Giza in Egypt. So, anyway, it shows photography. Born Shakira Isabel Mebarak Ripoli, the future queen grew up poor in Barranquilla, Colombia, after her father's jewelry business went bankrupt. She honed her musical ambitions from a young age and released her debut album at just 14, finding success on the Latin charts in the late 1990s. In 2001, she broke through in the U.S. and around the world with her multi-platinum English language debut, Laundry Service, and its lead single, Whenever, Wherever, which became a top 10 hit on Billboard's Hot 100. That was kind of the door opening to a new universe for me. It was a whole different time for Latin artists, Shakira says of her crossover. I really didn't speak English as fluently as I do now, and I had to write my own songs in English. I used to do it with the rhyming dictionary, a thesaurus, and a Bob Dylan book. She continued to carve her own path as she broke records with 2006 Hips Don't Lie, a collaboration with Wyclef Jean for which she had to advocate. There were so many gatekeepers in the industry who were like, oh, no, no, no, we're not going to play that song, she recalls, of the number one hit. Latin artists weren't taken as seriously as they are today. So I had a lot of convincing to do, but it worked out for everybody. That's perhaps an understatement. In the years since her debut, Shakira has sold more than 95 million records worldwide to become the best-selling female native Latin artist of all time, while paving a path for a new generation of stars like Bad Bunny and Karol G, says Shakira, I had to really fight for my dreams. Looking back, she adds, I would say to that girl back in her 20s to enjoy more, to believe in herself more. I think women, as time goes by, we just acquire this new confidence. Even though we don't look as perfect as in our 20s, it's beautiful to just be yourself and accept who you are. Since her rise to fame, Shakira has made it clear mission to help kids growing up with less than she did. Now 100% of her royalties from her new single, Da Da, will go to FIFA Global Citizen Education Fund, which provides kids around the world with access to education and soccer. It's a message for every child who's been told that their dream is too big, she says. And to remind us that every champion started out as a kid who perhaps went through hardship and struggles, but there was someone that believed in him and them, and that's why they didn't give up. Shakira first performed at the World Cup 20 years ago, and the tournament changed her life. I have this connection with soccer that seems unbreakable, she says. She sang her first official World Cup song, Waka Waka, this time for Africa, at the tournament's closing ceremony in 2010 when she met Piquet. They went on to welcome sons Milan 13 and Sasha 11. That's why I call my kids the Waka Kids. I think they were born because of that song. That song took me to the World Cup. The World Cup had an important impact in my life, and they were born, the best thing that ever happened to me. On July 19th, she, along with Madonna and BTS, will hit the field at MetLife Stadium in East Rutherford, New Jersey, to headline the inaugural World Cup halftime show. While she's still planning her performance, Shakira says, every World Cup is really magical, and I think this one is going to be all about bringing people together in this very sensitive moment in time, socially and politically. And it shows more fake pictures of her with the shawl and the ostrich feathers. Shakira pressed the restart button on June 11th, 2023, when she released Shakira BZRP Music Sessions Volume 53 with the music producer Bizarre Rap. The scathing Spanish language dance hanger was inspired by her 2022 breakup from Piquet and details the aftermath of his alleged affair that ended their 12-year partnership. The track debuted at number one on Spotify's Daily Global 200 chart and became her first top hit on the Billboard Hot 100s in more than a decade. It was just pure catharsis. I really needed to write about what I was going through and not have any censor, says Shakira, who quips songwriting is like going to a shrink, only cheaper. Her heartbreak revealed her strength. Though through these challenging moments, I discovered how resilient we all are, says Shakira. She leaned on beloved ones. Life is a bitch, but it's so worth living because friends are there for you, she says, and focused on family as she regrouped. When your world collapses, you have to get up and pay the bills and still prepare breakfast and take your kids to school. Life needs to go on, adds Shakira, who has said at different times put her career on hold for Piquet. Motherhood makes you strong. The moment I became a mother, I saw life through a different perspective, and my kids are not only the best thing that happened to me, but I've learned so much from them every day. And she only has room for two guys in her life right now. I'm just thinking of raising my kids. I don't see that for now, she says, of a future romance. Maybe when they're older. The four-time Grammy winner found solace in meeting fans who have dealt with similar heartache while on her Las Mujeres Ya No Liberan World Tour, which is the highest grossing Hispanic tour of all time at $421.6 million and counting. The road trip is named after her most recent album, translation, Women No Longer Cry. Sometimes we just need someone to be the voice of others because human experience thrives on identification, she says. We all go through pain and hardship, and we also have enjoyed the beauty of this life with your family. And it shows a photo of her with her two sons. Shakira scored another major win days after her people shoot, and on May 18th, the Spanish National Court acquitted her of tax fraud related to her 2011 income. She previously lived in Spain part-time, overturning the significant fine imposed in 2021 by the Spanish tax agency. A rep for Shakira said the Spanish government must return the more than $60 million, about $70 million in U.S., to the Wolf singer. After more than 8 years of enduring brutal public targeting, orchestrated campaigns to destroy my reputation, and sleepless nights that ultimately impacted my health and my family's well-being, the National High Court has finally set the record straight, Shakira said in a statement. In addition to her World Cup appearance, Shakira will take a victory lap, sons in tow, with the final jaunt of her tour, which kicks off in the U.S. on June 13th. And for now, she has no plans to slow down. You know what's strange? I've done this professionally 30 years already, she says, and it feels to me like I'm just starting. Moving to some lighter stuff, let's do this week's scoop. The Road to I Do, Taylor and Travis's engagement era, shows a photo of the two of them. Got their heads tipped toward each other. Kelce and Swift made their first award show appearance together at the iHeart Radio Music Awards on March 26th. Showing Taylor my roots is always something I love doing, Travis says. Taylor Swift and Travis Kelce may be busy wedding planning behind closed doors, but they're still finding time for date nights. While fans are speculating that the couple who announced their engagement in August may tie the knot this summer, Swift and Kelce, both 36, have been out and about in recent weeks. They had Indian food in London on May 7th, and on May 15th and 22nd, they stepped out for dinner in New York City. Then on May 23rd, they sat courtside as Kelce's beloved Cleveland Cavaliers fell to the New York Knicks in an NBA playoff game near his hometown of Cleveland Heights, Ohio. Getting Tay back to Cleveland and showing her my roots is always something I love doing, he said on his New Heights podcast on May 27th. I love bringing her into the sports world. Swift, meanwhile, announced on June 1st that she'll contribute the original song, I Knew It, I Knew You, to the upcoming Toy Story 5 soundtrack. On the guest list, the Chiefs player tied the knot in May with Swift and Kelce in attendance, George Karlaftis. Suki Waterhouse. She said she plans to pull inspiration from Swift's wedding for her own to Robert Pattinson. Zoe Kravitz. A source told People in April that longtime pal Kravitz secured an invite. Embracing Bridal White. While out in New York City, the bride-to-be has subtly nodded to her upcoming walk down the aisle with a number of looks featuring white. She wore a Stella McCartney blouse on May 14th, a retrofit mini dress on May 12th, and a flowing maxi skirt on April 8th. And let's move on to some more on Scoop. Couple goals. Keanu Reeves and Alexander Grant are happy in love and art. Shows a photo of the two at Los Angeles Museum of Contemporary Art Gala on May 30th. She's wearing a sleeveless blue top with a long skirt. And it's one that's shorter in front and that goes down on the back. And he's wearing a black suit and a blue shirt and a tie. And he's thin. He has dark hair, but he's getting an awful lot of gray in his beard and his hair. Anyway, they were at the Museum of Contemporary Art. More than 6 years into their relationship, Keanu Reeves and Alexander Grant are bonded in their hearts as well as their art. The couple chatted with People, the magazine, at a May 30th gala at LA's Museum of Contemporary Art, also referred to as MOCA, M-O-C-A, and Reeves, 61, heartily agreed. Yes, when asked if Grant, 53, is an easy woman to love. The visual artist has a long history with MOCA, where she launched her first solo art show in 2007. We want the museum to have a rich and really culturally significant future, Grant said, adding that she and Reeves are big supporters. From Reeves' movie premieres to Grant's events in the art world, the pair have been each other's biggest supporters. They had already known each other for several years when they started dating in 2019, having written and illustrated a book together in 2011 and co-founded the publishing house X Artist Books in 2017. The key to the relationship's success is mutual respect, Grant told People at a May 28th launch event for her new wine brand, Love Wine. You want to always be respectful and leave the other person to bake their cake, she added, noting that Reeves is currently busy launching his rock band Darkstar's new album. When he's in a character, for example, I have so much respect for that, understanding that this is the middle to the end of a project. And I think the same goes for painting. When I'm in painter mode, I am in it. I'm fully in it. She says, I've lived with John Wick. I've lived with Neo. It shows her painting a huge, lots of pink and some orange, and I'm using my hands. It's hard to explain very well. It has some writing in it. How has their respective art changed since falling in love? At the MOCA event, a reticent Reeves said, I don't know if it has. But for Grant, she says, it's undeniable that my paintings have become happier as a result of their relationship. Keanu makes a plea for director facing prison. Reeves wrote a letter last month in support of his 41 Ronin director, Carl Wrench, who was found guilty in December of using $11 million Netflix gave him to produce a series for personal use. He asked that the sentence be tempered with measures of leniency and mercy as well as justice. Let's see, Inside Princess Diana and Fergie's falling out in the mid-90s. Goodness, that's going back. There's a picture of Fergie wearing a blue print, flower print dress with a kind of a turquoise jacket. Looks like it might be turquoise denim. And Diana's wearing a sweater that has little white dogs on. I thought maybe it was sheep, but I think it's dogs. And a white collar with a black bow, and she's wearing white jeans. The closeness between Fergie and Diana reportedly ended after my story, in the book below here shows, was published in 1996. For years, after marrying into the British royal family in the 80s, Princess Diana and Sarah Ferguson were close. Then the former Duchess of York, 66, published her autobiography, My Story, in 1996, and it fractured the friendship. In a new video released by the Daily Mail, royal author Andrew Lowy detailed the fraught dynamic between the one-time sisters-in-law. Diana married then-Prince Charles in 1981. Fergie and the former Prince Andrew followed in 1986. In my story, Fergie referred to catching a verruca wart from borrowing some shoes from Lady Diana, said Lowy. In fact, the reality was that Diana was very concerned that Sarah Ferguson might well be selling stories about her, and that relationship was never repaired, though Sarah Ferguson pretended it had been. The author also alleged that while the two women would vent to each other about royal life, Diana worried Fergie was undermining her reputation. And when Fergie split from Andrew in 1992, Diana, who died in 1997, let Sarah Ferguson do it on her own in order to prepare herself for her eventual divorce from Charles in 1996. Let's see. What else? How about Jamie Lee Curtis' sister, actress Kelly Lee Curtis, dies at 69. She was born in 1956. Kelly Lee Curtis, the oldest daughter of acting legends Tony Curtis and Janet Lee, died May 30th at age 69. A warm aloha to my older sister, Kelly Lee Curtis, Jamie Lee, 67, wrote on Instagram. She passed away this morning in her home in nature. In addition to acting in TV shows and movies, including 1983's Trading Places, Kelly Lee worked as Jamie Lee's assistant on the 2003 hit Freaky Friday, starring Jamie Lee, who remembered her as jaw-droppingly beautiful and a talented actress, adding, "She was my first friend and lifelong confidant." That's sad. I hadn't heard that. Okay, let's see here what else we've got. Got a few minutes. Finding her self-worth and falling in love again. This is... She retired in 2022 after 13 years in pro soccer, and now former USWNT goalkeeper Ashlyn Harris, 40, is getting candid about what it took to get to the top and what it cost her. In the Roku documentary Game Changers, The Ashlyn Harris Story, comes out June 8th, she discusses everything from past struggles with Adderall addiction and depression to her sports injuries and retirement. "It's a lot of unlearning," she says, "of adapting to off-field life. I was made to be a machine." She also opens up about her relationship with actress Sophia Bush, 43, her partner since her 2023 divorce from fellow soccer star Ally Krieger, with whom she shares two kids. "Bush is the best thing that ever happened to me," says Harris, who now hosts the Wide Open with Ashlyn Harris podcast. Her own story, she adds, is one of triumph. "It's about evolution and the beauty in the trials we go through and how they either make us or break us. It's also learning that being soft doesn't make me weak, and I'm worthy of love, peace, and happiness." Shows a photo of the two with Sophia Bush. Time for a favorite. Stories to make you smile. Over-the-shoulder pose and all, BB, a Pekingese, transformed into Anne Hathaway. Somebody made an outfit for the dog, a gown, in the exact outfit that Anne Hathaway wore. And the dress has drawings on it, and it's black and white. And designer turns gala looks into a canine couture. Exactly 2 weeks after A-listers made their way up the famed steps of the Metropolitan Museum of Art in New York City on May 4th, designer Anthony Rubio showed off his pup-sized recreations at the annual Pet Gala on May 18th. Of the 11 looks he emulated this year, Beyoncé's Olivier Rostig design took the longest, more than 2 days, to complete. It was one of the most extraordinary works of art at the Met Gala, and I was excited to take on this challenge. And that was Cha-Cha Akakapu. She was dressed as Hailey Bieber. Shoot. Anyway, we're out of time. I hope you've enjoyed this week's People Magazine, and I hope you'll join me again next week. Enjoy this week with warm weather. Be careful and take care. You've been listening to Joanne Seiler, coming to you from Mind's Eye, and I will be with you again next week, God willing. Thanks for listening.
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2: 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This is Guideposts, and I'm your reader, Leanne Mensing, with the audio reading service at the Allen County Public Library in Fort Wayne, Indiana. Today, I will be reading from the from the fall issue of Guideposts. And now we will begin with our first article in the Comfort from Beyond section, The Message of the Card, How a Book About the Poet Maya Angelou Helped This Teacher Learn to Teach Again, by Jen Gentilsk of Hedden Township, New Jersey. For 20 years, I taught Spanish at an academic magnet school in Philadelphia. I loved my work and bonded with my students, but the strain of teaching through the pandemic had left me depleted and desperate for a change. When I heard about an opening for a Spanish teacher at the public high school in my suburban New Jersey town, it felt like a godsend. I would work 5 minutes from home in the same school my younger daughter Genevieve and son Joseph attended. Life would finally get a little easier. 2 months in, all I could think was that I had made a huge mistake. I felt like a rank beginner in the classroom, not a veteran teacher. No matter how I tried, I couldn't seem to connect with my students. This day was no exception. I was helping a student with the worksheet when another student, Mackenzie, yelled from across the room, "I hate this!" I looked over at her. "Really?" I said, keeping my tone light. "You hate this?" Hate is a strong word. "This worksheet is really hard," she said, glaring at me. "I can't do it. I hate this class." I felt a little dagger twist in my heart. Mackenzie had started the year bubbly, full of enthusiasm. I was the one who had lost her. What was I doing wrong? I went to her desk. "Keep trying," I said. "This is hard, but you'll get there. Here's a word you can use." She turned away. The flip of her ponytail might as well have been a slap. I'd been trying so hard to be the teacher these kids needed. Not for the first time, I silently asked God, "Can you help me out here?" None of my 6 classes were going well. I was working longer hours than ever, going through online resources, reading old lesson plans, searching for something that would get my students excited about learning Spanish. But every day I returned to bored faces and complaints. I had a folder full of thank you notes from students at the magnet school. Maybe I'd lost my touch, but I was too old to start a new career and too young to retire. Besides, my older daughter Grace was in college and Genevieve and Joseph would follow. My husband and I had years of work ahead. I had to figure this out. I wished I could talk to my mom. She was the one I always turned to whenever life felt overwhelming. Even a short conversation with her would bring me so much peace. It wasn't just what she said, but how she said it, with such abiding love that no matter how hard things were, I could trust I would be okay. But Mom had died of malignant melanoma more than 8 years ago. All I had now were memories. I remembered how she'd taken me to the library nearly every day growing up. She'd instilled my love for reading, for learning. "A good book usually helps on a bad day," she told me. Maybe that's what I needed today, a good book. After school, I dropped off Joseph at soccer practice and went to the town library. I made my way back to the back steps, Hundreds of biographies and memoirs filled the beige metal shelves. I ran my fingers along the book signs and stopped on a faded jacket. My Journey with Maya. Not a title I was familiar with. I pulled the book off the shelf. The cover showed legendary writer Maya Angelou with the author Tavis Smiley. She had a protective hand on top of his. My mom had been a big Maya Angelou fan. She'd given me her book Letter to My Daughter, which I'd gifted to my own daughters a couple years ago. Nana gave me this book, and I think she'd love for you to have it too, I'd written inside the covers. I checked out My Journey with Maya and went to pick up Joseph from soccer. That night I was too stressed to sleep. Not wanting to wake my husband, I grabbed the library book, took it to Grace's empty room to read and try to relax. Our 40-pound bulldog lab mix, Luna, lumbered after me and climbed up on the bed beside me. Before I knew it, I was 30 pages in, drawn to Angelou's advice about struggle. One paragraph jumped out at me. Quote, I've tried to remind myself that even the harshest news may well carry a blessing. It might take a day, a week, a year, or even a lifetime for that blessing to manifest, but manifest it will. Unquote. Did my own struggles in the classroom carry such a blessing? I certainly didn't want to wait a lifetime for it. It was all I could do to get through each school day. I'd stayed up way too late. As I reached over to turn out the light, a thin card fell out of the book, and I picked it up. There was a watercolor of violent poppies on the front. I turned the card over. It was one of those cards you get for free for supporting a nonprofit. Probably a blank card someone had used for a bookmark. But out of curiosity, I opened it. My jaw dropped. I closed the card and opened it again, almost expecting what I'd seen to disappear. There, in blue marker, and the shaking handwriting of a child, my child, were the words, To Nana, love, Genevieve. Alongside was a drawing of two stick figures, an adult with a child who was holding a purple balloon outlined in blue. Bright green triangles below represented grass, and two blue clouds outlined in pink floated above their heads. The pre-printed text of the card read, Thinking of You. I must have spoken the words aloud because my dog lifted her head and looked at me. Luna, can you believe this? I said. She rested her heavy head on my ankle, her gaze intent. Mom hadn't lived in my town. She wouldn't have checked out books from my library. She'd been gone more than 8 years. Putting aside the question of how the card had gotten in the book in the first place, the chances of the card remaining there this long were impossible. Miraculous. I stared at the card a few more moments, thinking of you. I could hear my heart beat in the quiet room, and I felt peace, that same peace I'd had as a child with my mom, knowing I was loved in the deepest way humanly possible. Only God's love and care for me ran deeper. God would see me through my teaching challenges. I leaned over, turned off the light, and slipped into a sound sleep with Luna beside me. The next morning, I showed Genevieve the card. She was as astonished as I was. She didn't even remember writing and drawing in it. Yet, incredibly, it had found its way to me when I needed it most. My struggles in the classroom weren't instantly resolved, of course. But the message I'd received that night shifted my attitude. I was grateful to be a teacher, to have a job in which I'd keep learning. I could trust that something positive would come from my perseverance. Wasn't that what I had told my student, Mackenzie? She seemed more focused in my class after her outburst, but I couldn't be sure I'd gotten through to her. A few months later, I met with her mother at a parent-teacher conference. Mackenzie loves your class, she said. She's always practicing Spanish at home. It turned out I didn't have to wait a lifetime, or even a school year, for my blessing to manifest. And following up in the family room, Jen and her daughters, Grace and Genevieve, all wondered how a card Genevieve had made for Jen's mom ended up in a library book Jen borrowed. Her mom wasn't a member of that library, and neither daughter remembered borrowing the book for themselves or their grandmother. The three of them looked inside the book to see when the library had acquired it, and on the first page was a library stamp, April 7, 2015. When we saw this, all three of us looked at each other with our mouths open, Jen says. That date marks the one-year anniversary of when Jen's mom, the girl's beloved Nana, passed away. April 7 also happened to be the birthday of their other grandmother, Mum, who had died while Jen was pregnant with Grace. Probably no other date meant more to our family, says Jen. When she told the librarians this story, they let her keep the copy of My Journey with Maya. The book and the card within it have a place of honor on a shelf in her living room. Grace is now in her senior year at Villanova, majoring in neuroscience with a minor in peace and justice studies. Genevieve is a sophomore at Middlebury, and son Joseph is a freshman at Haddon Township High School, where he drives with his mom to work every morning. And on our story of a song, Wichita Lineman by Kimberly Elkins, editor. It was late 1967, and celebrated songwriter Jimmy Webb was stuck on the last verse of a new song for Glenn Campbell. Campbell had wanted another, quote, geographical song to follow up with his hit By the Time I Get to Phoenix. Webb had started writing inspired by driving through the lonely vistas of the Oklahoma and Texas panhandles. The landscape was dotted with telephone poles and power lines and the occasional solitary figure up high working on a line. Changing the setting to canvas, Webb imagined his blue-collar everyman as dedicated to his job but missing his girlfriend. I hear you singing in the wire. I can hear you through the wine, and the Wichita lineman is still on the line. Webb wrote two versions, but couldn't come up with a third. He turned in the song with a note saying it was unfinished. He was shocked when Campbell told him weeks later that he'd recorded Wichita Lineman right after receiving it. When the album of the same name was released in 1968, the tune featured number 3 and had reached number 3 on the Billboard Top 100. Bob Dylan called it the greatest country song ever written. It was inducted into the Grammy Hall of Fame, and Campbell praised it as the favorite of his long career. Webb said of his iconic hit, "You can't assume that just because someone's in a menial job that they don't have dreams." And that's really what the song is about. That's something for us all to remember. And in the health breakthrough, exercise with my COPD, I could barely walk across a room, by Candace Norris of Wilsonville, Oregon. My son, the coach. My husband, Jim, added another pill to the pile of meds on the counter. Ever since my release from the hospital 2 days earlier, I'd kept careful track of which ones I needed to take and when. It was overwhelming, everything I would need to do to recover, and most of all, it was me. It's not as if Jim or anyone else could breathe for me. This is hopeless, I thought. I'm never going to be able to do this. Just then, my youngest son, Jeremy, walked into the apartment. What did the doctor say? He asked. Jim had taken me to a follow-up pulmonologist appointment earlier that day. He wants me to go to pulmonary rehabilitation. It means 2 or 3 times to monitor and better control, learning how to do your breathing, managing stress, and exercising. It sounds great, but with your dad out of work, we can't afford it. I asked if I could do it on my own. I started smoking when I was 16, and I loved everything about it. Nicotine rush, the taste, the feel of a cigarette between my fingers. How smoking kept me slim, and especially how social it was, hanging out with other smokers. My parents smoked, and so did nearly everyone I knew back then, Jim included. I quit smoking when I was pregnant with each of our 4 kids, but I always picked it up again. I started having breathing difficulties, frequent colds, long lung infections. No big deal, I told myself. At 41, I was hospitalized with pneumonia, and that's when a doctor told me I had COPD, an incurable chronic lung disease. I'd shrugged that off, too, until my parents died from COPD-related causes. Even so, it took me another 6 years because I was 8 before I was able to quit for good. By then, I was landing in the hospital regularly, and I figured I was headed down the same path as my parents. Nothing I could do to stop it. I hated thinking I wouldn't be here for the kids and grandkids, but God hadn't saved my parents. I couldn't imagine him working a miracle for me. The spring of 23, I started coughing all the time. I'd come home from my job as a night manager at Denny's, my head swimming from lack of oxygen. One night I felt so weak I begged God to get me back to our apartment safely. I figured I'd be okay after a few hours with my nebulizer, but the next morning I collapsed and was in the hospital a week. The doctors told Jim I wasn't going to make it, but I pulled through, barely. At 58, I felt more like 88. The pulmonologist's words from this morning rang in my ears. "This is serious," he said. "You need to be in a treatment program immediately." I meant what I said about doing a program on my own, but I had no idea where to begin. Just walking across the room made me feel as if the wind had been knocked out of me. There in the kitchen, my son looked at me and said, his eyes pleading, "Let me help you. Tomorrow, before you leave for your shift, we'll go down to the fitness room." Our apartment complex had a fitness room where Jerry worked out. I was proud of him, especially how he and his siblings had quit smoking, but he couldn't understand what I was going through. "Maybe in a few days," I said, "have to get my strength back." "We'll go slow, Mom. I'll be with you every step of the way. You can't put this off." Just getting to the fitness room, I had to stop several times to catch my breath. But finally we got there. "Let's try the treadmill," Jeremy said. "Couldn't we just call it a day?" I stepped on the machine gingerly, and Jeremy adjusted it to the lowest speed. "You've got this, Mom," he said. Within seconds, I was gasping for air, gripping the bars for dear life, my feet straddling the belt. "I can't do this," I said. "It's okay," Jeremy said. "Take as many breaks as you need." He was so patient, so eager to help, and I didn't want to let him down. This time, I made it an entire minute before stopping. Finally, after I'd walked a total of 10 minutes with plenty of breaks, he let me stop. "That was great," he said. "I want you to work up to 1 hour of exercise a day." An hour? Was he nuts? My young lungs burned. Maybe if I were younger. There were limits to what someone with COPD could do. Jeremy never let me miss a workout. At the end of the first week, I'd gone 12 minutes before I realized it. "You rock, Mom," he said. Every few days, I made it another minute, 15, 20. At the end of the first month, I was walking 30 minutes a day. I was still taking breaks, but far fewer. Jeremy walked on a treadmill beside me. Every session felt like an eternity, but I looked forward to spending time with Jeremy, having something to share, that thing I always liked about smoking. The rest of my family cheered me on, Jim, my other children, even my oldest granddaughter, Ashley. In 2 months, I was up to 1 hour. Amazing. Jeremy was as pumped as I was. I said a prayer of thanks that he wasn't pushing me to do more. My breathing was easier and I had more energy than I'd had in years. But it wasn't as if I were an athlete. I still had bad days, days when I felt winded. And the side effects sometimes made it impossible to sleep. One night I was in the living room well past midnight when Jeremy got home from his job at the window manufacturing company. Jim had gotten hired there too. Jeremy sat down next to me. A commercial came on for a local charity race, a 5K. "You and I should do that," he said. "It's not much longer than what you've already walking." "No way," I said. Walking on a flat treadmill was one thing, but going up and down hills? "We're doing this, Mom," he said. There was that same determination he'd had from the beginning. "Okay, as long as you're there to carry me when I can't go any further." Jeremy and I trained for months, starting with walking around the block and then graduating to the hills. Jeremy spent time with me every day. He taught me everything I would have been needed to learn about my walking and breathing had I been in a pulmonary rehab. Racing day a year ago, I nearly died. Now Jeremy and I were standing with a throng of people, all eager to take on the challenge except me. My whole family had come to watch. "Remember, this was your idea," I muttered to Jeremy. "I don't think I can do it," he said. "I've got a stomach bug. I'm really sorry." "It's okay," I said. "I guess it just wasn't to be." "I'll do it with you, Grandma," said Ashley, my 19-year-old granddaughter. I hesitated because I hadn't trained with her. She didn't know my pace. What if I had Grandma's? "Grandma, we are doing this together," she said. Jeremy wasn't the only one who wouldn't take no for the answer. The starting gun sounded and I felt a surge of adrenaline, one step at a time, I told myself. I was here because of Jeremy and God. God had given me the best coach and trainer I could have asked for. A whole family of cheerleaders. God always wanted me to be healthy. I just needed to understand.

0: exercises. I'm taking up yoga and doing calisthenics every day. COPD is chronic and incurable, but not untreatable. In fact, I feel more alive than ever. That's a fabulous story. And on the upside, when everything feels like too much, break tasks into smaller steps. Your brain thrives on small wins. Zechariah 4:10 reminds us, do not despise these small beginnings. Start small and watch peace grow, unquote. Michelle Bingston, a clinical neuropsychologist. We cultivate joy in the future when we accept and celebrate the life we are living now, says Nicole Zasowski, therapist. And one more. You don't have to get everything settled in a perfect row of faith. This was hard for me, but the goal is not to be right. It's not perfect and correct theology. The goal is being with Jesus and letting Jesus transform you. From Aaron Moon, author and podcaster. That's all the time we have for today. This has been Leanne Mensing with Guideposts. I hope you have enjoyed today's reading from the audio reading service of the Allen County Public Library. Thank you for listening.
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2: I met a professor who had a dot pad, and I asked him what was the first thing he did with it, and he said, I displayed a cubic function. I'm like, what now? He said, that's the one with two turns in it, Dave. It's like, it's a graph with two turns in it. Oh, okay. Yes. Yeah. No, I knew that.
1: That's great.
2: Not really.
1: Working with a refreshable graphics braille display can be quite a unique experience, and we'll be hearing more about that in today's episode.
0: We'll talk with Dave Williams from Dot Incorporated about their new Dot Pad X. This specialized display uses unique electromagnetic pins to render high-quality graphics and multi-line text, offering a powerful new way for individuals to interact with digital content. But first, for our tip of the week, this week's tip comes from Dave Williams.
2: My tip of the week would be for any blind person who has some sensitivity in your fingers is give Braille a go, because you might just surprise yourself.
0: And even if you don't know how to read Braille, with these two-dimensional displays, you can assimilate all sorts of information that isn't necessarily Braille, but it's tactile and produced on a 2D display.
2: Absolutely right. You know, you could feel the shape of a drawing. Maybe you're a parent or a grandparent, right? And the child could do a drawing and you could feel the shape of that house or that flower or that stick man or whatever it is they drew, right? How powerful is that when it comes to, you know, that relationship and connecting? Or maybe you need to access data. And just being able to feel the trend of a graph or, you know, a spike in the data or something, you could perceive that without necessarily being a Braille reader.
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1: Well, we first learned about Dot Incorp about 10 years ago when we talked with Eric Kim, one of the founders, when he was developing a new refreshable Braille technology, and that developed into the Dot Watch, and Dot Incorp has come a long way since. And today we'll be talking with Dave Williams from Dot Incorp about the Dot Pad and what the progress has been. So Dave, maybe you can start by telling our listeners who you are and what you do.
2: Hello, everyone. Thank you so much for this opportunity to share with you. I'm Dave Williams. I work as customer experience manager with Dot Inc., who are a South Korean developer of tactile technology. Some of you may recognize my voice. I've been in assistive technology now for too many years. I have worked with a range of companies over those years, and I also chair a Braille foundation. We call the Braillists Foundation out of the UK, who spread Braille and tactile literacy. And then outside of work, I'm a blind dad, marathon runner, and many other things besides.
0: So I gather that Dot has gone very international. I believe they were founded in Seattle, Washington, in the United States, and now they've got you in the UK, and they're all in Korea. Is that correct?
2: So the headquarters for Dot is in Seoul, in South Korea. And I know this because I've been there. That is where the main office is. You know, that's where they have dozens of people working on, you know, all the things that you need to do to run a company, right? You know, there's everything from manufacturing to software development. You know, we've got kind of sales and marketing people, you know, finance, all the normal functions that you would expect in a modern company. So they're based in Seoul in South Korea. But over the last year, what we've done is to build a global team that supports our international distributor network, including several distributors across the United States, Europe, Australia, and many other countries besides.
1: before we talk about the details of the dot pad, tell us a little bit about the display and what's so novel about it.
2: Historically, Braille displays have been built around piezoelectric technology. So this is where you apply a voltage to a ceramic crystal that actuates a lever and that moves the pin up and down. So typically, Braille displays for the last 50 years have been single line. And that's because behind that single line, you have a long lever, and that's a necessary part of that design. Another characteristic of that technology is the slightly springy, spongy feel to the Braille when you run your fingers over it. And we know the piezoelectric technology, it's tried and tested, and people know it, right? And are familiar with it. But one of the big limitations is, of course, it's very difficult to produce multi-line Braille with the piezoelectric technology. And it's also very difficult to produce tactile graphics displays. And I'm sure we'll be talking a bit more about that. Dot invented a new kind of Braille pin actuator that is electromagnetic. It's extremely compact and lightweight. And what this means is that the Braille cells, so each kind of unit of Braille where each Braille character is represented, those cells can be stacked not just horizontally, but also vertically, which means that we're able to show multi-line Braille or tactile graphics on a display of any size. And so dot cell technology is now in its third generation. When the company started 10 years ago, the first product, some folks may remember the Dot Watch, which was a four-cell wearable Braille display. And that product meant that Dot learned a lot about how Braille cells behave in the real world, where there's dust and dirt and moisture and grease and all the things that kind of happen when you put your hands on it, right? And so quite early on, Dot took the decision to use a cell protector to make the technology much, much more reliable and to prevent any ingress getting into the cell.
0: This cell protector that you're talking about, that was the thin plastic film that would just lie on top of the display, but you could still feel the dots going up and down.
2: That's right, yes. And what we've discovered is that, you know, the reason Braille technology often fails in the end is because of ingress of particles and, you know, when you're touching it the whole time, you know, there's kind of your skin and whatever else you have on your hands, oils, natural oils that you have on your skin, you know, gets inside there. And so the cell protector, this sheet, like you say, you know, it's replaceable. That makes sure that your investment is really well protected for years to come. So we are now on the third generation of the dot cell technology, and this is found in our latest product, the DotPad X. And the X refers to the fact that the cells can refresh up to 10 times quicker than the previous generation. So that means that the Braille appears much more instantly. You know, you don't have to take your hands away while it's refreshing and things like that.
1: Tell us about the DotPad X and how it can be used.
2: DotPad X is a tactile information display. In fact, it's two displays. We have a 300-cell multi-line Braille and tactile graphics area. And then in addition to that, there's also a single Braille reading line that can show up to 20 cells of Braille. And the device itself measures around 9 inches by 11 inches by about an inch thick, weighs about 2.5 pounds, will fit easily into a backpack or carry bag or school bag even, and connects with your phone, your tablet or your laptop to show in Braille or tactile graphics information that is normally displayed visually on screen.
0: So the device is about the dimensions of a normal sheet of paper plus some thickness. Is the display that entire area?
2: The display, you have around 20 Braille characters across and around 8 Braille lines high. That's when you're using kind of Braille. When you're using tactile graphics, there are in fact 2,400 little pins that are equidistant, you know, from one another. So that allows you to accurately represent geometric shapes, you know, so a triangle feels like a triangle. And then that display area is slightly recessed in the top center of the device. And then there's a slight bezel, maybe about a couple of inches around the sides. And on there, you can feel on the left-hand side, there's a Braille letter D that indicates the position of the port for data. And on the right, there's a Braille P for power, which is where you'll find the power switch and the USB-C port for recharging the internal battery.
1: And so often with Braille devices, we wonder about what other devices they're compatible with. For example, screen readers, iPhones, Android devices, et cetera. What types of devices will this connect to and drivers are available for?
2: If you have an iPhone, DotPad will work out of the box. So if you have an iPhone running iOS 15.3 or later, so pretty much any iPhone from the last few years, that's going to work with DotPad, and VoiceOver will connect in the same way that it does to any other Braille display. Simply go to Settings, Accessibility, VoiceOver Braille, switch your DotPad on, and then you can discover DotPad at the bottom of that screen, and then VoiceOver will send output to the DotPad, so you're straight away able to read multi-line Braille, and when there are graphics available, such as on the home screen, you're able to feel those as well. So that's actually the main way that I use DotPad is with Kindle, and I'm able to download books on the Kindle app and read those fluently on the multi-line Braille display, so I can have up to 8 lines of Braille at a time. DotPad will also work with Windows machines. So if you have the JAWS for Windows screen reader, the release in September 2025 has quite substantial DotPad support. So you can have JAWS send Braille out to the display and also do things like split Braille. You can have multiple apps on there. You're also able to review tables and spreadsheets and preserve the physical layout of those things. So as well as the screen reader support in JAWS and NVDA and VoiceOver, DOT also has a range of free apps that will allow you to create or share tactile graphics. And then finally, there is an expanding range of third-party apps. So we publish a software development kit so developers can come along and develop for DotPad. And we know, for example, in the United States, JJ Meadow at AT Guys, they have developed some fun games and a calendar and so on, and those work in a web browser. So it's really exciting actually to discover some of the ways in which people are using DotPad in ways that perhaps we didn't even imagine. There's fascinating projects happening with some universities. One university is working on computer-aided design and how a DotPad can be used to support the development of 3D printing models by blind students. You know, every day I hear about more ways that people are using DotPad to be creative.
1: Well, that's really great. I mean, you talk about the split screen capabilities. You can see two different parts of a document at a time or two different documents at a time and the graphics. That's really a great capability to have.
2: Yes, indeed. So I think, you know, right the way through from perhaps learning Braille, so there are tools that will let you feel, you know, print characters and Braille characters together so that if you have recently become blind, you're able to kind of relate those to each other. There are apps for drawing. You know, people tell us about how they're able to feel their child's handwriting for the first time. There was a lady recently at a conference. She was blind, her husband's blind, but their son, who is sighted, was drawing on the iPad, and they were able to feel that on DotPad in real time. So they were really excited by that. And then for me and many people, just the joy of being able to read multi-line Braille and just kind of get immersed in a good book, you know, that's another really valuable use case, I think.
1: So you alluded to this a little bit earlier, but I remember my experience with the Dot Watch. If you were touching the display when the dots wanted to pop up, they wouldn't reliably pop up. Is that still an issue, that you shouldn't be touching the display when it refreshes?
2: If you are pressing down when the display tries to refresh, these cells are very low power, so they don't have enough power to lift your finger up at this stage. However, with the latest generation cell, the D3 cell, as we call it, found in DotPad X, it refreshes so quickly that that ceases to become an issue. So as you're reading, you know, and you refresh the Braille, you're able straight away to read that. Now, if you're pressing down on, say, a timer, this cell technology is not ideally suited to that. I think the other benefits of providing the solid Braille, the multi-line, the lightweight, the extended battery life, those are definitely its strengths. And we do hear that some people want to use it in the way that you describe, you know, being able to feel the seconds tick by, for example, maybe in audio applications and things like that. So that's something we are actively looking at. And who knows, in a future generation, we may, you know, come up with a, you know, a higher power cell. But right now, the cell that you find in the DotPad, for most normal use cases, right, if you're feeling a geometric shape, or you're reading a book, or you're you know, working with document or some training material, then these cells absolutely do work very reliably in all of those use cases.
0: You've said several times that the DotPad X is very fast, faster than previous generations. How long does it actually take to refresh the entire two-dimensional display?
2: Right. Well, I'm just going to switch it on here, and I don't know if you're going to be able to hear this, but we'll give it a go. Okay. And that was the whole display refreshing.
0: Wow, that was only about a half a second. I'm impressed.
2: Yeah.
0: That's pretty cool.
1: So other people have started making two-dimensional graphical Braille displays, and we recently talked with people about the Monarch display, which sounds like it has very similar capabilities, but these devices are very distinct in a number of ways. I was wondering if you could compare the two so people have a clear idea of what the differences are.
2: Absolutely, yeah. So Monarch actually uses the D2 Braille cells that are produced by Dot. So there is Dot hardware inside of the Monarch, and we have a fantastic working relationship with the good folks at APH and HumanWare. But the Monarch really is a fully featured mobile computer or tablet that has, you know, quite a sophisticated suite of software on board for performing a range of tasks, right? And of course, you get all the HumanWare software, you know, the sort of Keynote applications, which you might be familiar with from other HumanWare products, and then the partnership with APH delivers integration with some of their services on device, right? And that is a very cool proposition, very well suited to certain educational contexts, and it does mean that you can be productive with the Monarch just on its own. Now, the Monarch is a much larger device, I would say. It has a bigger display. I think it's 480 cells compared with the DotPad's 300. DotPad is a display. Right. So DotPad is more like, I guess, your TV, you know, that you would kind of cast content on there. And so DotPad depends on whatever you send it from your phone, from your tablet, from your laptop. So DotPad is designed to fit in with an existing workflow. So perhaps somebody who's already got, you know, a smart device and already using that, you're able to link with Bluetooth or USB and then use your screen reader or any one of a number of apps for tactile graphics. So I hope that kind of makes sense, that the Monarch essentially is a kind of a fully fledged computer, whereas DotPad is really intended to be a display.
1: Yeah, it's sort of like the difference between having a laptop with its built-in display that's connected to the laptop versus having a display that you can hook to anything.
2: That's right. Yeah, so, and then of course that's reflected in, you know, the portability of the device, you know, the weight and the size and the price as well.
1: Yes, there's a considerable difference in price, I understand. Also, I think the DotPad uses your newer display technology.
2: Yes.
1: And what is the difference there between the technology you're using in the Monarch versus the DotPad?
2: Yeah, so that's the difference between the D2 and the D3 cells. So DotPad X is using that faster cell technology. But otherwise, the Braille feels like the same. Once the Braille is up, you know, the quality of the Braille feels very similar.
1: Well, that's nice that you were able to establish that partnership. It's got to make your production cost a little bit less because you can sell more devices, you get more usage data to know how to improve it in the future.
2: Yeah, right. And well, so the two things about that. Firstly, that's actually quite common in technology. People might not realize, you know, that Apple doesn't necessarily make all the parts that are in your iPhone, right? And you might be surprised that some of those parts actually come from competitors, you know, that's actually quite a normal thing in the world of technology. The second point is you're right that it does mean that we're able to get feedback about things like reliability. And what we understand is that of the many, many Monarch units that are out in the field, the reliability of the dot cells has proven to be exceptional. And obviously we're quite pleased about that.
1: And you talked a little bit about some of the advances you were thinking about making in terms of maybe increasing the power of pushing the dots up so you didn't have to worry about touching it while the dots were trying to raise themselves. What other enhancements do you have in mind for the future?
2: Well, look, I can't obviously make any commitments about what may or may not come in the future, right? Because obviously some of that's going to be commercially sensitive. But we are absolutely listening to requests. And when people come with their feedback, you know, it does get logged. And we do read every single email and comment and all that stuff. We are just at the beginning of this journey when it comes to dynamic tactile displays, multi-line Braille displays, tactile graphic displays. You know, there will be in the future, I think, a need for devices to perhaps become touch sensitive, to perhaps offer things like multi-height, you know, to do any number of things. Maybe, you know, people talk about the resolution, right? Because obviously the resolution is fixed in terms of the number of dots that you can have under your finger. Maybe we need fewer dots or more dots, right? And so there are all sorts of ways in which you can imagine the technology evolving in the future. So it's awesome that we've got other players out there as well. But I think from a DotPad perspective, it's here and now. It's portable. It's competitively priced, and we've got some incredible case studies over on our blog. I'll share a link towards the end, and I'm sure that'll be in the show notes, where you can read about how folks are using DotPad, not just in the US but around the world.
0: Well, this sounds like just a really capable and exciting, relatively new device. If somebody wanted to get their hands on one, where would you send them?
2: If you go to dotincorp.com, that's dotincorp.com, from there you can find a distributor, you can send an email, you can check out our blog and latest news, tune into the podcast, read all about the Dot Pad and other products from Dot.
1: Can people generally see these in person before committing somehow?
2: Absolutely, yeah. So our distributors are out at shows and exhibitions and conferences. If you go to blog.dotincorp.com, you'll find a list of events there where Dot is going to be in the coming months. Of course, we'll be at the consumer conventions, NFB and ACB, and many other conferences besides. So, yeah, if you're able to get to any of those events, you can get hands on or just talk with your distributor and find out, you know, where they're going to be and try and make that opportunity happen. I completely agree that it's important that we as blind people do get hands on with tactile devices before making that commitment.
0: And do you have a social media presence?
2: Absolutely, yeah. 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
0: If somebody has a question, can they reach you by email or telephone?
2: Absolutely, yeah. We'd love to hear from you. If you've got a question or suggestion or comment, then please do reach out. The email address is info@dotincorp.com. That's info@dotincorp.com. I also, as part of my work with Dot, I also produce a podcast about the people and the ideas and the technology that are reshaping Braille and tactile literacy. So not just Dot products, but educational initiatives and speaking with practitioners and software developers and all sorts of fascinating folks who are interested in spreading Braille and tactile literacy to everyone who needs it.
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0: 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Next week on Eyes on Success, we'll be talking with Daria Axelrod Marmer about a new app that she developed called Cookie Voice Recipes. 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
0: 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Next week on Eyes on Success, we'll be talking about using MEMS technology to enable a modern two-dimensional tactile display. Innovative microelectronic mechanical systems technology is changing how the visually impaired can interact with digital information. Dave Schleppenbach from Tactile Engineering introduces the Cadence Tactile Tablet, a 2D refreshable display on which you can render Braille, complex graphics, and even live video.
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10: Welcome. This is a reading of The Economist, and I'm your reader, Mary Kiefer, with the audio reading service of the Allen County Public Library in Fort Wayne, Indiana. Today, I will be reading from the May 22nd, copyright year 2026, of The Economist Newspaper Limited. And I will begin with the title article, A Starship Enterprise. To channel one of Elon Musk's favorite science fiction authors, SpaceX is a product of infinite improbability. When Mr. Musk began, few would have predicted that a startup could design a liquid-fueled rocket and put it in orbit, nor that an engineer would be able to get a rocket's booster to return to Earth, land upright on its own tail, and be reused. And no one has yet recovered a rocket's second stage, which must withstand 1,500 degrees centigrade or so during atmospheric reentry. Having pulled off the first unlikely feat in 2008, 6 short years after its founding, and the second in 2015, SpaceX will try to launch a launch due on May 21st to show that it can carry off the third, too. If the test fails by the time you hear this, SpaceX will try again and again until it succeeds or runs out of money. Success will be vital if Mr. Musk is to realize his vision of dominating artificial intelligence, apparently by using space-based computers launched by SpaceX to satisfy AI's ravenous hunger for data producing. To pay for his dream, on May 20th, the company filed the prospectus that has started the countdown clock for an initial public offering next month worth about $75 billion. This will be the biggest listing in history. In two ways, the IPO is infinitely improbable, too. It is inspiring in that Mr. Musk aims to carry off yet more seemingly impossible feats of engineering, and it is worrying in that he is asking investors to trust their savings to a loss-making outfit with hardly credible financial plans over which he will have total control. SpaceX's colossal listing will shake stock markets as much as its giant Starship rockets, Raptor engines, now rattle the coastal plain beneath the launch site in Texas. SpaceX may instantly land among the world's 10 most valuable companies with a market value as much as $2 trillion. A fortnight later, it is to be ushered into the NASDAQ index, ending up in countless tracker funds, pension pots, and other stock portfolios. By then, Mr. Musk may have become Earth's first trillionaire, worth as much as all households in his native South Africa combined. In a populist age, many people will see the concentration of power in trillion-dollar companies, not to mention trillion-dollar men, as a failure of capitalism. Yet as a story of risk-taking, competition, the ability to mobilize resources, and thereby turn the improbable into reality, SpaceX is in fact capitalism at its most remarkable. Sometimes Mr. Musk has harnessed the state's resources. Sometimes he has gone it alone. Government policy played a crucial role in getting SpaceX off the ground, but his drive has repeatedly solved problems that the state could not. He has already opened up space, and if he succeeds in his dream of cutting launch costs to $185 a kilogram, 1% of their historical average, he will have utterly transformed it. Getting there will be hard. SpaceX's business plan, as outlined in its regulatory filing on May 20th, has risky written all over it. The company is losing more than $1 billion a month, much of it on its AI business, XAI, which spent $8 billion in the first quarter and is still far behind the industry's stars. The plan says that over 90% of SpaceX's potential sales, which it values at $28.5 trillion, almost the entire GDP of America today, will come from AI. It is unclear whether that will be from making a success of his own AI business using data centers in space powered directly by the sun and untroubled by terrestrial NIMBYs, or from selling data center services to others. Throw in some stardust about interplanetary missions and asteroid mining, and you can begin to grasp the scale of Mr. Musk's ambition. Yet even if he doesn't get all the way there, his fleet will open up new possibilities that he and other capitalists can exploit. The government encouraged William Boeing to do this after the First World War, using idle warplanes to ferry airmail. Jeff Bezos sold spare cloud computing capacity when Amazon had built more of it than it needed for its e-emporium. Mr. Musk himself has done it too. Starlink was initially a way to fill up SpaceX's workhorse rocket, the Falcon 9, when external custom could not keep up with its billowing launch capacity. He is also spurring competition. Blue Origin, founded by Mr. Bezos 2 years before SpaceX, is working on a reusable rocket of its own. Both it and Amazon have plans for their own satellite constellations to rival Starlink. In December, a private Chinese challenger, Landspace, test-launched a reusable rocket. Another Chinese company called Space Pioneer tried in April. If anyone has earned the right to aspire to seemingly unattainable engineering goals, it is Mr. Musk. The financial risks and the control he demands are another matter. No other firm has tried to use public markets to raise as much as SpaceX will. NTT in Japan and Saudi Aramco were partial privatizations of state-owned assets. The nearest private sector competitor, Alibaba, in 2014 raised a third of what SpaceX wants. SpaceX could, like any capitalist enterprise, crash and burn. Its valuation, as much as 100 times annual revenue, compares with 16 for Tesla. Mr. Musk has a record of creating lots of shareholder value, but little cash. SpaceX is on the hook for the loss-making XAI and his social network X, with which it merged earlier this year. And by giving him and other insiders special shares to elect directors, SpaceX's structure makes Mr. Musk unsackable. Investors are therefore saddled with his future business decisions as well as his obnoxious politics. He may face a backlash under the next Democratic administration for his racism and the ravages of Doge under Donald Trump. The thing is that Mr. Musk comes as a package. He has needed a galactic ego and cosmic appetite for risk to succeed, as did Henry Ford and J.P. Morgan before him. SpaceX is an imperfect company, and Mr. Musk is an imperfect man. The marvel of capitalism is that it can harness their talents to create something extraordinary. While his investors take the risk, the rest of humanity can strap in for the ride. How to stop the Ebola epidemic. The outbreak in Central Africa should serve as a warning about future pandemics. Ebola is a terrifying virus that kills 30 to 50% of the people it infects. Fortunately, the world has been getting better at fighting it. Since 2015, vaccines for Zaire, the most common Ebola strain, have limited its spread whenever hotspots emerged in Africa. Genetic sequencing of that strain has allowed rapid testing, which makes contact tracing easier. African governments, helped by NGOs, have learned how to triage and isolate patients. Crucially, they have also won the trust of locals, who are horrified by hemorrhagic fevers. But the latest Ebola outbreak is caused by a rarer strain, Bundi Bugyo, for which there is no licensed vaccine or rapid test. For months, it swept undetected through eastern Congo. Aid cuts meant fewer health workers were watching out. On May 17th, the UN's World Health Organization called the outbreak a public health emergency of international concern. By May 20th, the tally of almost 600 suspected cases and 139 deaths was suggesting that this pandemic will be the worst Ebola emergency since at least 2018, when more than 2,000 people died in the same region. To avoid such a grim death toll, let alone that of 2014 through 16, when 11,000 perished in West Africa, urgent coordinated action is needed. So far, it has been lacking. To win the fight, scientists need incentives to swiftly make and deploy a vaccine. Donors, especially governments in the rich world, should promise now to buy ample supplies of a vaccine as soon as it is authorized, to encourage drug firms to work faster. On May 20th, the WHO said two vaccines are being developed that show promise against the Bundi Bugyo strain. Although it will be months before either jab is ready, such efforts should be the priority. Even with a vaccine, stopping Ebola requires coordination in different countries. In the past, America, through its Centers for Disease Control and Prevention and aid spending, would have led this effort. Despite severe cuts under the Trump administration, the CDC still has field offices in Congo, and neighboring Uganda, so it will play a role. But the most important institutions will be the WHO and Africa CDC, which is independent of its American namesake. Africa CDC did well during the COVID-19 pandemic and can do so again if given enough outside expertise and funding. Humanitarian NGOs reduced their Ebola prevention measures last year in Ituri, the province where the outbreak emerged, because of aid cuts. They urgently need funds to pay for protective gear and to recruit more health workers. All this is made harder by local politics. Eastern Congo is an ideal place for an epidemic to thrive. The state barely exists and is often predatory where it does. More than 100 militias terrorize the population. Much of North and South Kivu, two provinces where Ebola has been detected, is under the control of an armed group, M23, that says it wants to topple Congo's national government. Both the government and the militias have a sorry record of prioritizing their own interests above the lives of their compatriots. M23 has resisted calls by NGOs to reopen airports in its territory to let in humanitarian supplies. It accuses the Congolese government of making things worse by keeping banks closed. Mediators, including America and Qatar, should tell both sides to let in supplies and workers. They should also press Rwanda's M23's patron. This is Congo's 17th Ebola breakout in 50 years. It will destroy both lives and livelihoods before it is contained. Fortunately, the virus is not airborne, so it cannot spread as fast as COVID-19. Even so, it is a reminder of the need to prepare for the next pandemic. Vaccine research, the genomic sequencing of viruses and disease surveillance are the world's immune system, protecting it against wider, deadlier outbreaks. When that immunity is weakened, disaster beckons. America growth could be even better. Maganomics shows the world what not to do, but also what America keeps getting right. Yet again, America's economy has shown up the rest of the world. For all the chaos of the past year, the GDP has chugged along merrily at 2% annual growth. True, that is hardly a blockbuster pace, and like everywhere else, consumers in America are grumbling about high prices. But Uncle Sam's peers are doing much worse. In Britain, France, Germany, and Japan, economic growth ranges from roughly 0 to about 1%. America's outperformance began decades ago, but in the 2020s it has become vast, and it is likely to last. The latest IMF forecasts show American growth besting the rest all the way to 2030 and beyond. Perhaps that makes this an odd time to look at what America gets wrong, but remarkably, its world-beating performance has lately come despite a handicap: Donald Trump's erratic and harmful policies. Our analysis suggests that what we call the MAGA tax, a toxic mix of high tariffs, zero net migration, and all-encompassing policy uncertainty, shaved around 0.75 percentage point off the rise in American GDP in 2025. That holds lessons for America and other countries desperate for growth. America was teed up for a strong year when Mr. Trump took charge in early 2025. Its robust economy should have been supercharged, especially by the boom in artificial intelligence and its consequences for the stock market. Instead, growth since then has been solid, by American standards, unremarkable. Indeed, outside AI-related sectors, policy uncertainty has pushed American business investment into a slump worse than Britain's after the vote on Brexit. Seesawing tariffs and hostility to immigration, even for skilled workers, have also weighed on the economy. Without this MAGA tax, growth could have been closer to 3% in 2025, not the 2% America got. The damage will continue this year and probably worsen now that higher oil prices from Mr. Trump's war with Iran are also a burden. In other words, the president's folly has slowed down a historic boom. One lesson from this is to marvel at America's dynamism and resilience, even in the face of Mr. Trump's vexing behavior. Many of America's advantages are hard to emulate. The country's continental scale, single language, natural resource wealth, and fiscal space that comes from issuing the world's safe asset give it a unique economic advantage over Europe. America's federalism is helpful, too. Misguided policies at the state level, like data center moratoriums or proposed wealth taxes, do not encumber the whole country. People and businesses can move to a different state, but America also shows just how much other rich countries are failing to live up to their economic potential. Much of the recent heightening of America's advantage stems from its tolerance of disruption. America's shale fracking revolution and liquefied natural gas exports have reshaped global energy markets and made its economy more able to withstand the effects of Mr. Trump's war in the Middle East. Its embrace of AI data centers presages a shakeup of labor markets, which, though fraught, could propel its living standards still higher. Unlike its peers, America has built, says Mario Draghi, Europe's growth czar, an economy capable of preserving its growth from the disruptions it contributes to. Other rich countries, by contrast, are held back by conservative regulations, distrust of the financial industry, and risk aversion. They lose because they simply cannot build new industries so fast. Yet another conclusion is that America should raise its ambitions still further. Imagine how astounding its economy would be without the drag of the MAGA tax. For Democrats, that question may soon stop being hypothetical. The party is still wrestling with what of Mr. Trump's agenda to keep and what to discard should it win back the White House in 2028. Politically, rolling back tariffs may be tricky. Beneficiaries of protection will squeal, and besides, many on the left have long been wary of free trade. Similarly, some Democrats now wonder aloud whether Mr. Trump's penchant for bullying companies that displease him could be turned toward progressive ends such as restricting layoffs. Be patient, says MAGA types. Their policies will eventually yield benefits. In fact, the misguided policies, if they endure, are likely to exact a bigger price over time. America is becoming less attractive to high-skilled migrants who make large contributions to its dynamism, more vulnerable to a bond market crisis as its debts mount, and more tolerant of corruption. Mr. Trump's style of government, if it lasts, will eventually sap the foundations that have made America so rich by threatening the rule of law and encouraging firms to put lobbying for favors before innovation and the sound allocation of capital. Since the MAGA tax inflicts great harm, unwinding it promises great benefits. Whoever succeeds Mr. Trump should seize that opportunity. Economic growth

The dangers of misreading Magonomics are even greater abroad. Populists everywhere have looked at America and been emboldened by the enticing conclusion that protectionism and industrial policy may be less harmful than free market economists supposed. Claudia Sheinbaum of Mexico, the National Rally in France, and Nigel Farage in Britain are all proposing to copy parts of Trumpist economics. Interventionism is in vogue. The barriers to trade and migration are rising. Even enemies of Trumpism increasingly answer it with a leftist statism of their own. Yet if America has been dented by the MAGA tax, those policies would knock other countries sideways. Pulpit partisans. An analysis of nearly 90,000 evangelical sermons quantifies how many pastors are endorsing parties. The story goes that Lyndon Johnson was so incensed that some nonprofit groups had backed his opponent in a 1954 Senate primary election that he proposed a change to the tax code to prohibit such groups from endorsing or opposing political candidates. Today, the Johnson Amendment means that churches can lose their nonprofit status and be forced to pay taxes if clergy engage in political advocacy from the pulpit. In practice, it is widely flouted. Back in 2016, Donald Trump vowed to totally knock out the amendment, which he has so far failed to do. Yet surveys of churchgoers suggest that America's clergy regularly do engage in political advocacy. Despite this, there has been little research into the content of such speech or how common it is. Sermons have always been hard to study in a systematic way. They take place behind closed doors. Congregants may self-censor when surveyed, and texts can be edited before being published. Since 2020, though, evangelical pastors have been live-streaming their sermons and posting the recordings online, giving researchers lots to study. Electioneering happens across denominations. Black churches, for example, regularly endorse and raise funds for Democrats, but no other church has documented itself in this way. Beyond the question of access, evangelical churches are worth studying in their own right. They are decentralized, meaning pastors are freer than Catholic priests or Mormon bishops to say what they please. And no other religious group has mobilized quite so enthusiastically around President Trump. In a paper published this week in Proceedings of the National Academy of Sciences, a team of researchers analyzed 63,683 hours of unfiltered audio recordings from 88,546 evangelical church sermons delivered across the country during the 2020, 2022, and 2024 election cycles and a non-election control period. After transcribing the sermons, the researchers used a large language model to screen them for electioneering. It first sorted political from non-political text by searching for words to do with politics, such as elections and voting. It looked for references to political figures or parties like Trump and MAGA, and live questions such as abortion, generic references to America, ancient governments like Judea, or spiritual mentions of the nation were excluded. Text flagged as political was then passed through a second filter, which identified instances of political advocacy as defined by the Internal Revenue Service. The LLM was instructed to flag passages such as vote for candidate X or candidate X is God's choice, as well as many calls for campaign contributions, mentions of general political issues or of voting for God were ignored. A third step made sure that each instance of political advocacy

0: referred to a specific party or candidate and classified each as either favorable or unfavorable. For example, the sermon that contained the passage, "If you can vote for Kamala Harris, you better ask God to forgive you," was classified as opposition, Democrats. While, "Please, O Father, make us all vote Republican or Libertarian," was classified as favorability, Republicans. The study found that nearly 90% of references to Republicans were favorable and more than 70% of references to Democrats were unfavorable. Mr. Trump was the topic of over 50% of political discussions. In presidential election years, around 1 in 7 churches engaged in electioneering, 6 times the rate in non-election periods, and twice that of the 2022 midterms. But when a human researcher reviewed a random sample of 500 passages that had been flagged as political, 380 were judged to contain political advocacy, compared with just 121 flagged as such by the LLM. This suggests that the true number of evangelical churches engaging in political advocacy during elections may be closer to 1 in 2. In 2024, pastors in Republican counties were also more than twice as likely to engage in political advocacy as those in Democratic ones. Our obituary this week is for Edith Eger. The ballerina of Auschwitz died on April 27th at the age of 98. "Dance. That was what he said to her on her first night in the camp." Edith Eger could dance, of course. She had been learning ballet since she was 5 years old. In her leotard and tights, she had practiced her stretches. Down she would go, spine straight, tummy taut, breathe in, breathe out. She knew how to use her breath to control her body. She knew an entire routine to the Blue Danube. She thought she was imagining it when she heard that being played in the camp on her first night. Then he had appeared in her barracks. "Little dancer," he said, "dance for me." That was what he would call her, "my little dancer." They would call him the Angel of Death. Later, after she moved to America, she didn't want to call that place anything at all. She didn't want anyone's pity. She just wanted to be a Yankee Doodle American. Besides, she didn't even know how to pronounce that word in English, Auschwitz. How do you say that without an accent? So she never did. She never said it. Though later, when other people found out about her past, they would use its name to her. "It's pretty bad," they'd say, "of some problem or other, but it's not Auschwitz." She felt that was wrong. There was no hierarchy of suffering. She didn't want people to see her suffering and think theirs was less significant. She wanted them to look at her and think, if she can do it, so can I. She started to speak out, first in therapy herself, then as she trained to become a psychologist, and finally as a best-selling author. Always her message was the same. You cannot change or forget the past, but you can choose how you respond to it. You can be depressed or you can be happy. That choice, at least, is yours. Though she, at first, had had no choice. In her new life as a wife and mother in Baltimore, she could not control how she reacted to things. She felt anxious when she heard a siren. She felt dizzy when she heard heavy footsteps. When a bus driver shouted at her, she huddled on the floor of the bus, crying and shaking. It wasn't that bad. It wasn't Auschwitz, but it was always Auschwitz. What do you do with your past? She was only 17 when the war ended, but she already had so much past. She had already seen so much, like that boy in the camp. He had been tied to a tree. Then SS soldiers had shot him. They shot his foot, his arm, his hands, and ear. A little boy used as target practice. Then there was the girl who tried to escape. The soldiers had shot her, then hung her body in the middle of the camp as an example. And there was the pregnant woman when she went into labor. The SS tied her legs together. She had never seen agony like hers. She would remember good things, too, like her home in what was then Hungary. It had been full of music. One sister was a violinist, another a pianist, and she was the dancer, then a gymnast. At 16, she was suddenly chosen for the Olympic training team. Then, equally suddenly, she was kicked off because of her background. Her background had become her foreground. She now wore a yellow star. Then one night, soldiers came and took her family away. Yet the music continued as they walked into Auschwitz beneath the Arbeitsmarktfrei sound. Sign, the camp orchestra started up. Her father turned to her, delighted. "You see," he said, "it can't be a terrible place." She would never see him again. Memory was what mattered. That was one of the last things her mother said to her. As the train drew closer to Auschwitz, she had turned to Edith. All that they had been taken. "But," she says, "no one can take away from you what you've put in your mind." When they got off the trucks, they took her mother, too. A gap-toothed soldier was sorting women into two queues, asking each, "Are you sick?" His voice was almost kind. The ill, the old, and her mother he sent to the left. She tried to follow, but he held her shoulder. "She's just going to take a shower." Later, she asked another prisoner where her mother was. The prisoner nodded at a smoking chimney. "Your mother is burning in there. You better start talking about her in the past tense." The gap-toothed man came back that night. She learned that he was Joseph Mengele, the camp doctor, the angel of death. She learned he liked to walk through each evening looking for inmates to entertain him. He was a refined killer and a lover of the arts. There was a camp orchestra. Prisoners were played in to jaunty marches, beaten to Viennese waltzes. Mengele stopped at her barracks. He wanted a dancer, and she found herself being pushed forward. The camp orchestra struck up the Blue Danube. "Dance," he said, but she could not move. Then she remembered her mother's words. Her body was trapped, but her mind was her own. As she freed herself with it, she imagined that she was not dancing in Auschwitz for her mother's killer, but on stage in the Budapest Opera House. She danced for love. She danced for life. Though, when the war ended and the death march began, she nearly died. The Germans made them march for days until she was so hungry that she ate grass, so weak that she could not stand. She lay on a pile of corpses. She heard someone shout, "The Americans have arrived," but could not move. She weighed about 30 kilograms. A hand, she would learn that it belonged to an American GI, was held out to her. In his palm were red, green, and yellow beads. "Food," he said. She would learn that these were called M&Ms. Later, she would learn other things, too. She would learn that of the more than 15,000 deportees of her hometown, 70 survived. She would learn that what made her fall to the floor, shaking, was called post-traumatic stress disorder, though she didn't like that word, disorder. Her reactions were not disordered, but natural, and she would learn how to pronounce that word, Auschwitz. She would, to the end of her days, say it with an accent. But that no longer mattered. You cannot, she had learnt, change your past, but you can choose how you feel about it. You can choose happiness. You can choose to love. You can choose to dance. How well do anabolic steroids work? Very, but beware the side effects. Most sporting bodies prohibit performance-enhancing drugs. The enhanced games revels in the possibilities they offer. The competition, which kicks off on May 24th, allows athletes to use all sorts of substances, provided they are licensed and that they are administered under a doctor's supervision. Many athletes competing in the games have been cagey about their plans. But in April, Mitchell Hooper, a Canadian who has twice won the world's strongest man competition, revealed his in detail. Aside from Adderall, a stimulant, Mr. Hooper's stack consists of various anabolic androgenic steroids, a class of compounds that are chemical cousins of testosterone, the chief male hormone. That makes sense. AAS are some of the most potent performance-enhancing drugs known, especially for boosting strength and power. They will probably be doing most of the heavy lifting for every athlete at the games, and they are popular with non-athletes too. One meta-analysis from 2014 estimated that 6% of men have used them at least once. But just how effective are they? In short, very, at least when it comes to packing on muscle. In a much-cited study done in 1996, for instance, young men given high-ish levels of testosterone and told to do no exercise saw a 19% improvement in their lower body strength after 10 weeks. That was about the same as participants given placebo drugs, but who hit the weight room 3 times a week. Those who combined steroids with training saw a 38% increase. Several other randomized control trials conducted since then have reported similar results. Steroids also boost levels of oxygen-carrying red blood cells, which might help with endurance sports. Gym wisdom holds that they improve recovery, too, allowing athletes to train harder, though that has yet to be rigorously proved in humans. What this means for sporting performance is harder to quantify. Since steroids are banned in most sports, controlled trials on elite athletes are usually a non-starter. But in 1997, Clinical Chemistry published a remarkable paper based on documents from the East German state-sponsored doping program that began in the 1960s. One chart shows turinabol, a steroid taken orally, improving the shot put distance of a female athlete by around 15% in just 11 weeks. All this extra power comes with side effects. For one thing, taking high levels of steroids raises the risk of heart disease. Artificial AAS also suppress production of the natural sort, causing infertility and, in men, testicular shrinkage. Usually, the body will resume production when you stop taking the drugs, but sometimes it does not. Cosmetic side effects are another worry. In men genetically disposed to baldness, steroids will accelerate hair loss. And as testosterone is the chemical from which the body synthesizes estrogen, some AAS can lead to unnaturally high levels of that hormone, causing some men to grow breasts. In women, steroids can enlarge the clitoris, encourage the growth of body hair and beards, and deepen the voice. Some of the doped East German athletes, most of whom took steroids unwittingly, suffered lifelong health complications, and in 2006 won payouts from the company that made the drugs. Steroids clearly work, but powerful drugs have powerful downsides, a lesson that competitors in the enhanced games would do well to bear in mind. Red, white, and CRU. 50 years ago, a blind tasting revolutionized the wine world. Just don't mention it to the French. Mayday comes from the French m'aider, help me. but no one in the stiff-lipped wine world expected a disaster on that sunny May day in 1976. The great names and noses of French wine had been invited by Stephen Spurrier, an English wine merchant, to judge a blind tasting. Spurrier hoped to garner publicity for his shop and wine school in Paris. To mark America's bicentennial, he had tracked down a few bottles from young, unknown producers in Napa Valley, California, and put them alongside celebrated ones from Bordeaux and Burgundy. Spurrier, like the judges, expected the French to easily win the taste-off. France was the undisputed mistress of the vine, according to the World Atlas of Wine in 1971, which devoted 73 pages to it and just 8 to California. But 50 years ago, on May 24th, the unthinkable happened. Red and white wines from Napa, made in the French style, a bottle of Stag's Leap and Chateau Montalina from 1973 won the contest, ranking above acclaimed names such as Chateau Mouton Rothschild and Chateau Haute-Brion. Unlike the mythical Judgment of Paris, which led to the Trojan War, golden grapes did not provoke an actual conflict, but they did prompt some fighting talk. One French wine official later described the tasting as our Waterloo. The French first blamed the judges. They also, as usual, blamed the English. Perfidious Albion is what one winemaker called Spurrier to his face. Others lobbed less literary insults behind his back. In 2008, Spurrier was played memorably by Alan Rickman in Bottle Shock, Hollywood's depiction of the tasting. The Judgment of Paris was the shot heard round the wine world. Napa's victory had two Nebuchadnezzar-size effects. First, it sparked demand for Californian wine at home and abroad. The volume of exported bottles of American wine more than quintupled between 1975 and 1980. Second, it inspired confidence in New World producers, including Argentina and Australia. There is no more influential event in the wine world ever, claims Juan Munoz Oca, estate director at Stag's Leap. Today, the two winning bottles can be found at the Smithsonian's National Museum of American History, where George Washington's uniform and the original Star-Spangled Banner are also on display. Much can be discerned from how the two countries are marking the tasting's 50th anniversary. Stag's Leap and Chateau Montalina are hosting events around the world and pouring tastes of the acclaimed vintages. The 1973 Stag's Leap and Montalina were released with a price tag of $6 and $6.50, respectively, around $35 to $38 in today's dollar. Now, a single bottle costs thousands of dollars if you can find one. And following Ralph Waldo Emerson's observation that music and wine are one, in July, a new one-act opera based on the tasting will premiere in Napa. In France, there will be no songs or spectacle. Ask winemakers there how often the Judgment of Paris is discussed, and they will claim almost never, though they will also point out that the French wines, on average, scored higher than Napa's, and that they aged better also. The competitive element of the tasting obscures the fact that, in the decades following the judgment, both American and French wines boomed, enjoying new markets and newly minted middle-class wine drinkers. 50 years on, the scene is less convivial. Wine consumption is falling, with Gen Z and baby boomers alike preferring to drink less but better. After being associated with heart health, now wine is on the heart and mind of health officials, who say no amount of alcohol is safe. Wine is being put in the same category as prostitution and drugs, complains Stephanie D. Boyard Rivoire of Chateau Angelus, a top-tier winery in Saint-Emilion. Today, winemakers in Bordeaux talk openly about La Crise, the crisis. Pretty bad is how Beau Barrett, who runs Chateau Montalina, describes the situation in Napa. Both regions are seeing vines ripped out as the supply of grapes outstrips demand. France and the EU have committed around $290 million to vine uprooting. Of all the world's wine regions, Burgundy has fared best. At about a third of Bordeaux's size, it is smaller, less corporate, and more coveted by connoisseurs. Its wines, red made from Pinot Noir and whites from Chardonnay grapes, boast elegance and finesse. Bordeaux's reds are based on Cabernet Sauvignon and Merlot. Burgundy's rarity, exclusivity, and sometimes astronomical prices have prompted even millionaires to complain they can no longer afford to drink it. On LiveX, a wine exchange, Burgundy's share of sales has risen to around 23%, more than triple what it was 10 years ago. Both Bordeaux and Napa, in contrast, are experiencing economic crises and are at a turning point, says William Kelly, editor-in-chief of The Wine Advocate. Yet their suffering has different causes. Bordeaux is paying for the mischiefs of the past, says Omri Ram of Chateau Lafleur, namely that it produced a bubble of too much wine that was sold for the wrong reasons to the wrong clients. Chinese buyers had thirsted after Bordeaux's prestige labels until Xi Jinping denounced lavish gifts and sales sputtered. That left winemakers who had been raising prices vulnerable to a collapse in demand. The on-premier systems governing how Bordeaux's wines are sold has also stoked La Crise. It facilitates pre-orders for new vintages, which hands cash to winemakers for cases delivered years later. With the price of older vintages now comparable to or below new releases, buyers are less keen to snap up the young stuff, which requires aging and storage. It has created a doom loop, especially for the mid and lower tier wines. Last month, wineries hosted their annual on-premier tastings, and the mood was tense. Some worn on-premier may cease to exist. Napa's winemakers are feeling pinched for different reasons. In recent decades, they doubled down on the American market, selling to baby boomers at high prices rather than prioritizing a global footprint. But consumers are aging and buying less. In addition, Napa's most important international market, Canada, has dried up. Sales of American wine there fell by nearly 80% in 2025 after most provinces banned American alcohol in retaliation for tariffs. The cost of doing business in California, like France, is hangover-inducing, as is the red tape. It's hard for small producers to stay in business, so they're gobbled up by larger wine companies, says Mr. Munoz Oca. Stag's Leap is a case in point. Marchesi Antinori, an Italian firm, acquired sole ownership of it in 2023. Palates have also changed. Napa underwent a cabernetization as it chased the high scores and price tags of big red wines. Consumers, however, have shifted away from that monster truck style of red wine, says Mr. Kelly. Cuisine has become higher, and people want more balanced reds than lower, with lower alcohol levels. Both Napa and Bordeaux are Bordeaux are trying to navigate their new reality. Customers are opening bottles younger, so we try to make them approachable, says Blandine de Breyer Manicourt, co-owner of Chateau Figeac in Bordeaux. Some, including Chateau Angelus, have launched lower-tier wines to appeal to younger buyers. In 2023, Tempo d'Angelus sells for around €22 a bottle, about a 20th the price of its flagship wine. Today, the competition is not between America and France. It is between wine and everything else. That's all the time we have for today. This has been Mary Kiefer with a reading of The Economist. I hope you've enjoyed today's reading from the audio reading service at the Allen County Public Library in Fort Wayne, Indiana.
1: 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For more information or if you have comments, questions, suggestions, or concerns, please call the Radio Reading Service at 904-358-6308.
2: Hi everybody, I'm Jack Hanna. 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
1: Coming up next, RFK Jr. seeks to peek at Americans' medical records for clues on autism and vaccines. 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This edition covers the week of June 7th, 2026. I hope everyone is doing well and trying to stay cool as summer asserts itself. 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RFK Jr. seeks to peek at Americans' medical records for clues on autism and vaccines. This is written by Amanda Seitz and Darius Tahir of KFF Health News, and it was published on June 5th. U.S. Health Secretary Robert F. Kennedy Jr. is pursuing federal government access to most Americans' medical records in a quest to research a link between vaccines and autism, a connection the medical establishment studied for decades and flatly rejects. The Department of Health and Human Services is seeking data from little-known state systems that allow hospitals and clinics to exchange detailed, identifiable patient information, KFF Health News has learned. In private meetings, some public health leaders have objected to giving Kennedy's team access to such data, raising doubts that it's legal or that the information would even be useful. They have also expressed concerns about allowing the federal government to peer into the minutiae of Americans' medical records, which could mean viewing anything from doctor's notes to prescription history. HHS has offered no insight into how it will protect or handle the personal health information it obtains. But Kennedy told KFF Health News that medical records are key to investigating the cause of autism, vaccine safety, and chronic diseases. And millions of dollars in grant money has poured into a Nebraska nonprofit that has assisted Kennedy's effort, according to state records. He and his advisors have been frustrated that federal access to Americans' medical records has been limited. Quote, "We need a good health record system, and one of the things that really surprised me most when I came into office is that the systems are broken," Kennedy said in a May interview. "We had to go to the states, and luckily we've got lots of cooperation from the states, but now we have databases together where we can actually do the studies on. Those studies are in motion." HHS has not publicly announced any new projects involving medical records and autism or vaccine research. Kennedy faced blowback last year when he proposed compiling the medical records of people with autism to create a federal disease registry, which health department officials later disputed was underway. But Kennedy said in May, quote, "We have a whole pipeline of studies that will be done over the next year," unquote. Though the White House has steered Kennedy away from further changes to U.S. vaccine policy ahead of November's crucial midterm elections, President Donald Trump has regularly echoed Kennedy's doubts about vaccine safety and last week signed an executive order calling for the U.S. to reduce the number of vaccines recommended for children. Kennedy's political appointees and allies, including William Rain Archer III, a former Texas health official and vaccine critic who Kennedy hired as a senior advisor, have led the initiative for the health department to collect and examine medical records. Federal officials met with leaders of the state-run health information exchange system several times over the past year and asked how the personal medical records they maintain could be used for vaccine research, according to 7 people who participated in the discussions or were familiar with them. Craig Boehm, who runs the Maryland Health Information Exchange, said Kennedy's team asked how the vast trove of medical records they store from hospitals and health systems could be used to study vaccines. Quote, if this administration wants to conduct research on the effectiveness of vaccines, are you saying you all can help us conduct that research? Unquote. Boehm recalled being asked by a top official at HHS Health Information Technology Office. Last June, Boehm and leaders of other state exchanges met with Kennedy's top advisors to discuss sharing more medical data with federal agencies. The state organizations followed up with a pitch in October for a new surveillance system that would give the federal health department, quote, real-time 24-hour data feeds on opioid and chronic disease trends, unquote. Within a year, according to a presentation reviewed by KFF Health News. Under the proposal, HHS would get data from 90% of the population's medical records by 2028. Administration officials regularly asked during the meetings how the records could be used to monitor vaccine safety. Kennedy has rejected the federal government's current vaccine monitoring systems. Decades of research has shown immunizations are safe and effective for most people. Quote, vaccine safety, or whatever words you want to use, has come up pretty consistently in these conversations, unquote, said John Kansky, CEO of the Indiana Health Information Exchange. Kansky sees the potential value of sharing information from the exchanges for public health, but is worried about the focus on vaccines. Quote, it's like, oh man, I wish you had picked something that pushed fewer buttons for people, unquote. A system to monitor chronic disease. Nearly every state has at least one health information exchange, often regulated by state laws and run by private companies or nonprofits. That enables hospitals and health systems to immediately share patients' medical records with one another. The systems allow doctors and nurses to quickly pull up nearly anyone's medical history and records at emergency rooms or share after-visit summaries and notes with patients' primary care providers. For example, in certain circumstances, most often dealing with cases of infectious diseases such as measles or flu, the exchanges notify public health authorities like the State Health Department or the Centers for Disease Control and Prevention. Using the exchanges for broader public health purposes is not an unusual idea in itself, but it can present privacy, legal, and ethical complications, health officials say. In the end, Boehm said his organization in Maryland declined to share more data with the federal government for vaccine research, noting that sharing medical records for that purpose would require a rash of approvals from hospitals, state political leaders, and research boards. Any new data-sharing agreement should also have a clear, detailed framework outlining what would be shared and with whom, he added. Quote, a number of us said, we can't do anything our agreements don't allow us to do, so no, Boehm said. Indeed, most health information exchanges have contractual restrictions on who can access clinical data. Kansky said Indiana is still weighing whether to provide additional data for Kennedy's project and that nothing has yet been shared. HHS spokesperson Emily Hilliard did not answer questions about how many states are participating in Kennedy's project, what new data the agency is collecting, how much the federal government is spending on the initiative, how it is protecting patient privacy, or who has access to the data. HHS is strengthening public health surveillance and modernizing data systems to better understand and combat the childhood chronic disease epidemic as part of Secretary Kennedy's Make America Healthy Again agenda, Hilliard said in an emailed statement. Quote, Americans deserve robust systems to monitor the drivers of chronic illness, unquote. Kennedy has asserted, without evidence, that vaccines can cause chronic illness. A Kennedy partner in Nebraska. At least one state has been cooperative. the former leader of Nebraska's State Health Information Exchange, has led the effort to share data from medical records with the federal government. Jamie Bland, former CEO of Sync Health, the Nebraska Health Information Exchange used by most hospitals and health systems in the state, said several states are looking to, quote, open up channels, unquote, to provide more analysis to Kennedy's team. Quote, they're looking at the data differently and providing some insights back to the CDC, unquote, Bland told KFF Health News. Bland was among a group who proposed that Sync Health would help kick off the initiative, according to a 43-slide PowerPoint presented to federal officials during an October meeting. Sync Health and other state health information exchanges would, quote, ingest data from hospitals, clinics, laboratories, pharmacies, payers, and social services agencies, then link clinics and claims records through a master patient index, unquote. Data from the exchanges, quote, will be de-identified where appropriate, unquote, according to one slide. The federal government would pay the exchanges for furnishing the records, according to the proposal, $3 a person annually. Officials would, quote, frame publicly that this is not a new database, but a federated trust model that delivers real-time data for all HHS missions, unquote, the presentation reads. After the meeting, Nebraska's health department was awarded a large grant from the CDC, and Sync Health in turn got millions of dollars from the state. On December 19th, the CDC announced new funding under its Epidemiology and Laboratory Capacity Program, which sends money to state and local health departments for lab work, health information enhancements, and solutions for outbreaks. Nebraska's State Health Department was awarded $18.7 million, the most of any state last year, though Nebraska is the 38th most populous state. By comparison, Texas received $9.2 million, and California got $10.8 million. Sync Health was then awarded three contracts totaling $13.6 million from the State Health Department just weeks later, on January 9th and January 16th. According to a publicly accessible database of state contracts. Grace McNamara, a spokesperson for Sync Health, said it retained $2.4 million of the funding for Kennedy's project. The remaining money was distributed to other participating states and various vendor organizations for implementation support. A former CDC official who was aware of the transaction but not authorized to speak publicly about it confirmed the money was intended for Sync Health to supply data for Kennedy's initiative to look at vaccines and autism. McNamara said that the work is focused on improving outcomes related to acute and chronic illnesses, unquote. Quote, the reference project is not research, but rather a proof-of-concept project on how health information exchange and public health can work together to improve health outcomes and is not specific to autism. Unquote, she said in an emailed statement. McNamara did not answer questions about what type of medical data is being provided to the federal health department or whether patients' identifying information is removed. Bland left her post at Sync Health, where she was paid nearly $420,000 a year, in December. She was named in April as the chief data strategist for the MAHA Institute, a think tank founded by allies of Kennedy and Trump to advance their Make America Healthy Again movement. Bland agreed that Kennedy, that data from state health information exchanges could provide more insight into autism's causes or vaccine injuries. Quote, the data is so fragmented, so modeled when it comes to population health and public health that we lose sight of the individual stories, Bland said. She told a story that she had heard about a woman who had a seizure after receiving the HPV vaccine. Quote, you know, the vaccine is safe. It absolutely is. But it wasn't safe for her, Bland said. As public health officials, we say the vaccine is safe. But there are cases where it is not, unquote. Daniel Jernigan, a former top CDC official who left the agency last summer, said he tried to point Kennedy to data that would help the health secretary study vaccine safety and autism. After 31 years at the CDC overseeing public health surveillance, emerging infectious diseases, and the influenza divisions, Jernigan thought the solution was simple. The secretary could work with researchers to obtain huge databases pulled from health systems nationwide and maintained by major electronic health records companies. Those databases were de-identified, meaning they don't include patient names or other information that can identify individuals. Jernigan said Kennedy didn't seem interested. Instead, as the New York Times first reported, the health secretary dispatched two top advisors, Archer and Hannah Anderson, his former deputy's chief of staff, to the CDC's headquarters in Atlanta last July to download millions of identifiable patient records directly from the vaccine safety data link, the system the health agency uses to investigate complications from vaccines. The records, though, were decades old. Jernigan said the federal government has limited legal authority to access medical records from state health information exchanges. In any case, examining these records may provide a view of a person's medical history that will not necessarily produce answers to Kennedy's questions about vaccines and autism. Quote, if they're just using the electronic health record data, there are limits to that, Jernigan said. If they're only looking at electronic health record data, all you're going to get is what was captured in the encounter. It's not going to be very satisfying, unquote. Our next story comes to us from the American Civil Liberties Union, and you can find them online at aclu.org. Voting by mail is my lifeline. Voter with disability shares importance of mail-in voting. One voter with cerebral palsy shares how Trump's executive order against mail-in ballots limits voting accessibility and keeps voters with disabilities out of the election process. And this is written by Nick Papadopoulos, and it was published on June 3rd. And Nick Papadopoulos is a Georgia resident who has cerebral palsy and uses a wheelchair. He has previously served as a housing advocate helping other people with disabilities find housing options. He is now an ACLU witness in a Georgia voting rights case while also advocating for voting accessibility at the polls. And here's what Nick has to say. The only time I voted in person, I had to first find a driver, either through a voting advocacy agency or by placing an advertisement and paying out of pocket. Then my caregiver had to get me ready. Because I live in a rural area, finding care is not always easy. Before leaving home, I had to make sure that the polling place was wheelchair accessible and could accommodate my power chair and mobility constraints. As someone with cerebral palsy, voting in person is a difficult process. But participating in elections allows me to be part of the community, to express my identity as a human being and feel whole. That's why I rely on voting by mail. It is my lifeline to make my vote heard, express satisfaction or dissent, and remain part of a system that too often overlooks people like me. However, as politicians push new restrictions on mail-in voting across the country, millions of disabled voters are now at risk of losing one of the few accessible ways that we can participate in democracy. President Donald Trump issued an executive order in March that attempts to override state mail-in voting laws. That would make it harder for disabled voters, along with seniors, rural voters, overseas service members, people with inflexible work schedules, and more, to access the ballot. The ACLU is challenging this order in court, arguing that mail-in voting has been repeatedly proven to be safe and secure. These restrictions target communities that already face systemic barriers to voting. For many Americans with disabilities, the right to vote depends on whether our access needs are met during the voting process. A recent report from the ACLU found that mail-in voting is essential to that access, confirming what disabled voters have long known. Yet according to the report's survey, 31% of people with disabilities felt unaccommodated while voting. In a democracy that promises equal participation, nearly one in three disabled voters is still being left behind. The barriers begin long before Election Day, from registering to vote, getting the right idea, or even obtaining a mail ballot. Having a disability impacts every part of the process. For Americans with disabilities, the challenges only multiply. Navigating inaccessible buildings or voting machines, standing in long lines, or traveling long distances without reliable transportation. Even when accommodations exist, like ramps, elevators, accessible entrances, sign language interpreters, closed captioning, or screen readers, they don't cover every need. They often fail entirely for people with less visible disabilities, chronic illnesses, or conditions that fluctuate day to day. Many of my own community members, who feel unseen because society does not take their needs seriously, have disengaged completely from political life. Disabled voters need flexible, secure, and accessible ways to participate in elections on their own terms. Mail-in voting fills those gaps. And by providing alternatives to the in-person voting, the ACLU's report notes that around 2 million more disabled Americans could vote. States where every eligible voter automatically receives a ballot by mail are already seeing a meaningful difference. By removing the need to travel to a polling place and giving voters more time to cast their ballots, all-mail voting reduces barriers for disabled voters, especially those with mobility limitations or conditions that make errands and day-to-day planning difficult. Disabled voters in these states are less likely to encounter problems, more likely to feel accommodated, and less likely to say their disability prevented them from voting at all. Yet many states still require voters to provide an excuse to vote by mail, an unnecessary hurdle that disproportionately harms disabled people. Though every state considers disability to be a valid excuse for mail-in voting, many people with disabilities may not know they qualify, or may be uncertain if their condition is legally recognized as a disability. At a moment when our democracy is being tested, the only solution is to make participation more accessible. Beyond expanding mail-in voting, states should invest in accessible transportation, provide seating at polling places, and ensure that disabled voters can cast ballots independently and with dignity. For voters with print disabilities, including those with visual impairments, electronic ballot marking systems allow them to use the assistive technologies they already rely on at home. Election officials must also be trained to properly assist and interact with disabled voters so that accessibility is treated as a fundamental part of every aspect of the voting process. Voters have different needs, and our systems should meet them where they are. When voters with disabilities can fully participate in public life, our democracy becomes more representative and stronger for everyone. For our next story on this week's program, let's pay a visit to Future Reflections magazine, publication of the American Action Fund for Blind Children and Adults, and you can find them online at nfb.org. This is from their

Here in the National Federation of the Blind and president of one of its divisions, the National Organization of Parents of Blind Children, or NOPBC, I would love to write to you about my fluency and appreciation of Braille. As a blind adult, I would be thrilled if I could write an article full of the wonderful adventures that the code has taken me on. However, that is not my story. As a child with low vision, I was never given the opportunity to learn Braille. As an adult, I have struggled to learn even uncontracted Braille, despite my continued efforts. My story is the leading force that pushes me to be an advocate for Braille, not only for other blind children, but for my son Robert. When I learned that my son was blind, I wanted all the best things for him. I wanted him to be literate and independent. I wanted him to grow up with the philosophy of the Federation. I wanted him to be part of the Federation's loving and empowered community. Robert has always been a smart and outgoing child, but when he started going to school, he had to overcome many challenges. Most of them arose because the people around him held misconceptions about children with low vision. Because Robert can read large print, the education system did not understand why we wanted him to learn Braille. As his mom, though, I noticed the small things. How tired his eyes are by the end of the day, and the way he rubs his eyes during homework because everything looks blurry to him. I wanted better for Robert, and so we pushed. The teachers said, if you want him to learn Braille and really use it, he has to go to the school for the blind. And my response was, absolutely not. We will work extra hard at home, and you can all work with him at school. The day the Braille writer came home was like Christmas at our house. Everyone in the house wanted to see how it worked. Everyone wanted to try it out, and Robert was excited to demonstrate. Every night, Robert and I do homework, and we learn and practice our Braille. We are learning Braille together, and it will be life-changing for both of us. Robert comes home with the new contractions he has learned, and he teaches them to me. The overwhelming part about this journey is that at his age, which is 10, Robert doesn't fully understand the impact he is having on my Braille literacy. The more we work together, the better we both become. This increases his growth as a young man. It teaches him that hard work is worth it. It also teaches him that he has a role in promoting Braille literacy, to show its significance to his peers, and to be able to encourage others who are learning. Robert's independence has increased as he has gotten older. He is a leader in his school, and he enjoys taking his turn to be line leader for his class. His peers don't see him as the blind kid. They know him as Robert. He's the first one to go down the biggest slide. He's the one who loves telling stories about his adventures with his mom when they go to the national convention with the NFB. Robert has been surrounded by our Federation family since he was even born, since before he was even born, for that matter. He cherishes the time he gets to spend with his NFB friends from all over the country. Each year he looks forward to the events that we will attend. He says, quote, it's fun because we don't have to pretend to fit in with everyone around us. We just get to be who we are, unquote. This is what I wanted for him, to know that he has a place of belonging, a place where he can be himself and find support unlike any other we have ever known. So this is a story about our family's journey to Braille literacy. We aren't fluent yet, but we work toward that goal every day. Someday, when Robert is asked to write an article like this, he will be able to talk about how it all started. It started because his mom wanted better for him than what she had when she was growing up. She gave him all the tools he needed, the support of his parents and the unwavering support of the National Federation of the Blind. Our next story comes to us from Blind New World, a blog site operated by the Perkins School for the Blind. You can find them online at blindnewworld.org. I'm with the band, Tales from a Blind Metal Singer. When Joel lost his vision, he had to reset his relationship with music. Now he's the lead singer in the world's first blind-led metal band.

I'm the lead singer in the world's only blind lead metal band. Becoming legally blind by the age of 27 due to multiple sclerosis complications turned my life upside down. The frustration was real. I had to learn how to do everything in a different way, especially music. I've always been inspired with the stories that music could tell, not just the lyrics, but in ways I'd spent a lifetime trying to describe. So that's exactly what I've devoted my life to. And now, at age 32, I wouldn't change it for the world. Getting the band together. I could no longer see my fingers when playing instruments, so I focused on my voice, knowing I'd have to find a path that no one's ever traveled before. We've all heard of Stevie Wonder, after all, and I knew I wanted to redefine what people think blind musicians are capable of. It wasn't until I joined a new band that I really found my place in the world. Dead Within Days showed me what true acceptance feels like, that no matter what you are, with enough determination, you can still follow your dreams no matter what happens in life. We work together, practicing our performance, mapping everything on every stage we perform on so that I can depend on my surroundings and we can depend on each other. We want to surprise people with how much energy we have. Before we take the stage, I feel like most people simply see a blind guy just here with some friends and trying to stay out of the way. I imagine the amazement on their faces when that blind guy takes the stage and tells the crowd, quote, "I can't see you, but so I need to hear you," unquote. As I raise my hands, everyone cheers and the music starts blasting. The set always ends with our message, quote, "If you never give up on yourself, your dreams are always possible," unquote. Incorporating my lived experience into my music. One of our most popular songs, Sleep Traveler, talks about my experiences with blindness and insomnia. It's personal, but in a way that many fans are able to relate to. The music becomes a link between those who may suffer but choose to strive for better. We've been a band for a few years now, and I've been able to travel a lot, meet and connect with so many incredible people. It's something I'm completely committed to and always improving in hopes that we can bring as much attention to our music and our message. Music has given me an avenue in life to cultivate confidence by accepting my vulnerabilities. As a band, I believe we help inspire others to do the same. Being an example is often the best way to change people's minds about something. This is just a beginning for me and Dead Within Days. We're never giving up on showing the world that no matter who you are, you have a voice. And no matter what happens, you can always follow your dreams. And the author, Joel Sophia, is lead singer for Dead Within Days, the world's first blind lead metal band. A quintet from the New York music scene that delivers metalcore you wish you'd heard of sooner, while also demolishing the disability stigmas of the world. And if you have just joined us, you are listening to the Blindness and Disability News Hour from Mind's Eye Radio in Belleville, Illinois. This program covers the week of June 7th, 2026. Thanks for joining us, and now back to the program. Let's pay a visit to the June 2026 issue of the Braille Monitor magazine, a publication of the National Federation of the Blind, and you can find them online at nfb.org. When the pain is real, but the reason is invisible. And this is written by Kaylee Brendel. On a scale of 1 to 10, how do you rate your pain? That might appear to be a very straightforward question. You take the amount of pain you're experiencing and you compare it to episodes of pain you've encountered in the past. But what if you experience intense pain all the time? How do you quantify the pain you're experiencing in one given moment when pain has become your normal? When I'm asked that question now, I usually laugh it off and discuss my high pain tolerance without explaining why I've had to develop such a high tolerance in the first place. I'm 23 years old. I'll be attending UC Berkeley Law School this fall.
I've been involved with the Federation since I was 17, after the College Board revoked Braille as an accommodation for all blind advanced placement students, and Federation have advocated for its immediate restoration. I learned from leaders like Tim Elder, Pam Allen, and President Mark Riccobono, and cultivated my blindness philosophy through candid discussions with students who had found the organization years earlier. I knew that I had another disability. As I pursued my undergraduate degree at Villanova University and held leadership positions in both state and national student divisions, it sat comfortably in the background. It would pop up occasionally, but I could easily manage it with the appropriate academic accommodations and personal boundaries. My disability is called hypermobile Ehlers-Danlos syndrome, which is typically characterized by overly flexible joints. People sometimes think of us as the ones that can execute really cool party tricks and excel in gymnastics, but the extra flexibility can lead to joint pain and frequent dislocations. I didn't fully realize how much my Ehlers-Danlos syndrome would affect my life until I began my pursuit of training at the Louisiana Center for the Blind, or LCB. For the first time, I was the odd one out in a blindness space. I watched my peers of all ages progress through their classes with ease, while I ended up at the urgent care clinic so frequently that the receptionists all knew my name. I could barely be able to stand after my hours of preparing meals in the kitchen. I would come very close to fainting when performing travel routes on hot days. At night, I would experience intense temperature fluctuations, either feeling as though I was burning up with fever or so cold that I'd end up sleeping under multiple blankets in my heaviest winter coat. The pain was the worst part. Every night, I would lie perfectly still and feel it in my ankles, my knees, my hips, my wrists, my elbows, my shoulders, and my neck, hoping that sleep would grant me respite. I had the honor of developing my blindness skills under the direction of incredibly skilled instructors, but I was also learning what a life with Ehlers-Danlos syndrome meant. But how could I prove it? I had one letter from a physical therapist stating that I had Ehlers-Danlos, but that was it. The specialists I needed notes from were all completely swamped, if they were taking patients at all. We as Federationists contend that the world was not built with us in mind, and the same is true for those with disabilities like Ehlers. When someone sees my cane, they immediately gather that I cannot drive. By contrast, some perceive the limitations created by chronic conditions as personal choices rather than concrete facts. When I say that I cannot walk a mile in heat or sit at a desk for long periods of time, that doesn't mean I'm simply choosing not to because I don't feel like it. It means I can't, or I'll pass out or be in such pain that I'll lose a night of sleep. Those fears are based on experiences of having had to ignore those boundaries and fighting through the subsequent repercussions. All of a sudden, I was navigating two starkly different worlds. At LCB, my access technology instructor regularly incorporated stretch breaks into his lessons. Meanwhile, I was having to articulate to the Law School Admission Council, or LSAC, why I, quote, deserved, unquote, the accommodation of stretching during the LSAT. At LCB, my woodshop instructor would give me alternative assignments if I was in a significant amount of pain, assignments that would allow me to learn through the structured discovery approach. On the other hand, the LSAC nearly made me sit for the LSAT with a concussion and the associated pain that my additional disability creates when my body experiences trauma. In my experience, people tend to approach chronic health-related matters transactionally rather than empathetically. The focus becomes either your ability to prove what you are alleging you live through, or the subtle guilt trips that come with having to refuse a task or outing, or the inquiry of whether it's really all as bad as you make it out to be. Statements like, quote, well, you'll have to figure this out when you have kids, unquote, neglect to acknowledge that I would likely parent differently than someone else. Quote, figure it out, unquote, won't mean performing tasks that will put me at risk of injury.
Quote, figuring it out, unquote, means finding alternative ways of doing something. It may also mean asking for help. People have balked when I've made that comment, but there's nothing wrong with asking for help when your disability necessitates it. Able people ask for help all the time. Reaching out when we truly cannot do something should never be something a disabled person is shamed for. I have been shamed for asking for help by people of all ages. I have been mocked for my disability by other disabled people. I have cried that I'm hitting my limit and been met with an emphatic and unflinching expectation that I push harder. In so many spaces I've been in, no paper trail means you're on your own. My multiple disabled friends in and out of the Federation have been the biggest blessing. We support each other during the flare-ups and the difficult days. We share strategies for how we navigate the symptoms of our conditions. We listen, we empathize, we encourage, and we stand together. For those who do not possess disabilities that cause chronic pain and other similar tribulations, I ask this of you. Do not project your misconceptions in the advice you give. If you sprained your wrist once, that is not the same as having aggressive tendonitis. If your mom's cousin's friend has the same condition as the person you're speaking with, that doesn't mean that it manifests in the exact same way. If you are comfortable with and proud of your disability, understand that the person you're speaking with may not be in the same stage of their journey. Finally, and most importantly, no means no. If someone is telling you that doing something will cause them pain, or has attempted to do something and it is now causing them pain, their lived experience needs to take precedence in that moment. If you are concerned about the possibility of them faking a condition, ask yourself how you would feel if someone accused you of faking yours. To anyone reading this who has a disability like mine, you don't have to be proud today. You can cry. You can be angry. You can be nervous about what comes next. Just know that there will come a day when you've discovered strategies, therapies, supplements, or supports that make it easier. You will find people who believe you, who listen, who won't walk away when a flare-up strikes. I feel very lucky that we found many people like that through the Federation, and I'm grateful for them every day. I won't say that one day everything is going to be perfect, but one day it will be better. We stand with you until that day comes, and we'll be here to celebrate when it's here. And in a total turnaround and contrast to our previous article, let's turn to NLS Music Notes. You can find them online at blogs.loc.gov. And this is a service of the National Library Service for the Blind and Physically Handicapped, which is part of the Library of Congress. And a post from June 4th, written by Gilbert Bush, Sharing the Memories. On May 29th, many PBS stations presented a special film. It was of a concert honoring President Kennedy on his birthday, May 29th, 1962. Leonard Bernstein was the musical conductor, and performers included, or he was the MC, Master of Ceremonies, sorry, and performers included Harry Belafonte, Marian Anderson, and a very young Yo-Yo Ma. Toward the end of the program, Bernstein introduced Van Cliburn, who would play Liszt's Hungarian Rhapsody No. 12 in C-sharp minor, which you can find at the music section at call sign BRM20189. My wife Lisa and I braced ourselves for Onslaught 88, but Cliburn somehow kept the pyrotechnics in the background, allowing the melodies and the piece to express and to sing. I had probably heard this rhapsody before, but it had never affected me in a positive way until I heard this presentation. Only after the concert ended did I realize that history had just repeated itself for me. More than 50 years ago, when I was in junior high school, my mother and I and several others from school went to hear Van Cliburn perform with the Pittsburgh Symphony Orchestra. Until that Sunday afternoon, I had thought of Tchaikovsky's First Piano Concerto, which you can find online,
or at the music section at BRM23965, as a mix of bravura and schmaltz. Then, as on PBS, Van Cliburn made the piece beautiful. Not long after the concert, I got his recording of the concerto and listened to it over and over. 2 years later, one of my high school teachers took me to hear Van Cliburn give a recital. The program included Beethoven's Sonata No. 8, the Pathetique, at BRM35809, Brahms' Variations and Fugue on a Theme by Handel, BRM30549, Debussy's Reflet dans l'eau from Images, Book 1, BRM00164, and Feux d'Artifice from Preludes, Book 2, BRM28649, Ravel's Jeu d'eau, The Fountain, at BRM00383, and finally Chopin's Etude, Opus 10, Number 12, The Revolutionary, from BRM36143. I still remember hearing my teacher humming part of the Chopin melody as we were leaving the hall. And to close out this article, here are some books that may be of interest. Stephen Huff at the Royal Academy of Music Masterclass, which includes Liszt's Hungarian Rhapsody No. 12. You can find this at call sign DBM03451. Moscow Nights, The Van Cliburn Story, How One Man and His Piano Transformed the Cold War, by Nigel Cliff, DB86789. And finally, The Ivory Trade, Music and the Business of Music at the Van Cliburn International Piano Competition, by Joseph Horowitz, at DB34313. Our next story comes from Even Grounds, inclusive and accessible travel for blind people. And you can find them online at evengrounds.com. Hopefully, all this will change soon. While United Airlines is only promising to fix it in the United States, in practice it also applies to their international flights, which I have found a couple times already. And other airlines are also adding it to their fleets. Last week, when I boarded the flight, I took a picture of it for you, which might not be the best quality, but you will see what it is. I am so delighted that soon I will be able to find my seat without assistance from the boarding area. However, for those of you who don't read Braille, or for those of you listening on the radio, let me explain what is on the sign. The sign says, quote, seat row 23CED, unquote. Thus, it has all the information you need, but there is a little issue with it. As I am quickly trying to read the numbers as I walk the aisle, on each sign it takes just a moment longer to locate the number, as it is practically the third word of the sign, and this slows me down unnecessarily. The other thing I found was that it feels like a plastic sheet or heavy-duty tape was posted there, and their corners are coming off, probably as people grab their suitcases a few times a day and if it catches on it. This could easily scratch your finger if you are walking fast while trying to read. It would be easier to read if the numbers would somehow be integrated in the plastic of the overhead bin, and each sign would start with the numbers, after all. You know this is a seat row, and the letters are only secondary until you find the right row. This will save serious time for staff and will make blind people much more independent. And why is United Air my favorite airline? Because when it comes to accessibility, they deliver. When it comes to accessible booking, resolving accessibility issues on the spot, etc., they saved my day so many times when I needed to count on them. Previously, I wrote about the fact that being blind is expensive, and this may be one of those cases, because I only buy a flight somewhere else if United doesn't fly it. Sometimes it is not the cheapest. But I will know that I paid for quality and accessibility. Let's pay a visit to the American Foundation of the Blind at afb.org and Access World Magazine, the latest issue thereof, and a review of iOS accessibility for Paramount Plus.
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The Paramount Plus catalog includes original productions such as NCIS, Tony and Ziva, Star Trek Lower Decks, and Behind the Music, alongside established series including NCIS, South Park, and Criminal Minds. The movie library ranges from Paramount originals to major theatrical releases such as Top Gun, Maverick, family-owned titles or family-oriented titles like Paw Patrol Air Rescue, and a variety of classic and contemporary films. For this review, I evaluated the Paramount Plus iOS app using an iPhone 16 running iOS 26.5. Navigating the app. After installing the app, users are prompted to create a profile. Each time the app launches, you can select an existing profile or create a new one. The interface is organized around a series of navigational tabs. At the top of the screen are cast, shows, movies, and hubs. 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For example, entering NC immediately surfaced NCIS among the search results. The Clips tab provides access to short promotional videos and previews from access to the Paramount Plus catalog, while the Live TV tab offers access to real-time programming, including news, sports, and local broadcast where available. 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Playing content. 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A prominently placed Watch Now button starts playback. Playback controls were consistently accessible with VoiceOver during testing. Once content begins playing, VoiceOver identifies the video area as Video Player. Double-tapping this element reveals controls for AirPlay, Picture-in-Picture, subtitles, and audio track selection. Programs that include audio description provide an audio track labeled English USAD. Because audio description was enabled in my accessibility settings, described content automatically began playing with the descriptive track selected whenever one was available.
Additional playback controls include buttons to skip backward or forward 10 seconds, along with play pause controls and elapsed and total playback time indicators. All controls were clearly labeled and easy to locate using VoiceOver. Accessibility observations. Accessibility throughout the Paramount Plus app was generally very good. Navigation elements were consistently labeled, search functionality worked well with VoiceOver, and playback controls were accessible and responsive. The automatic detection and activation of audio description tracks was particularly welcome, eliminating the need to manually select descriptive audio each time accessible content was played. This creates a smoother experience for users who regularly rely on audio description. While the app's interface contains a significant amount of content and navigation options, the overall layout remained manageable with VoiceOver. Key controls were easy to locate, and moving between sections of the app was straightforward. So in conclusion, Paramount Plus combines a substantial library of television programming, movies, live events, and original content with a generally accessible user experience on iOS. 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And that about wraps up this week's edition of the Blindness and Disability News Hour. This program covers the week of June 7th, 2026. My name is Bill. Thanks for joining us this week. This program, as always, is a presentation and production of Mind's Eye Radio in Belleville, Illinois. Thanks again for being with us this week. Hope you all can survive this really hot weather we got coming up. Stay inside if you don't have to go out. Stay cool. Be good. Keep your pets hydrated. See you. Bye.

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We give voice to the printed word to people living with blindness or diminishing eyesight here in Northeast Florida and Southeast Georgia. Of course, you know our volunteers read Jacksonville's daily Florida Times Union every day at 9 a.m. But did you know that we also have volunteers from other services around the country reading major daily newspapers for you, like the USA Today, Washington Post, and the Wall Street Journal? 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
1: Greetings, and welcome to the Pet Hour. I'm your host, Amy, here with my cat, Squishy, bringing you news from the animal world. Our first article is a bulletin from The Independent. The bulletin is news for seriously busy people, so it's all in bullet points. Scientists confirm your pet is basically another child. 1. Pet ownership offers significant mental health benefits, including reducing stress and anxiety, providing companionship, and instilling a sense of purpose and responsibility. 2. Despite the positives, pet ownership can also lead to considerable stress, including challenges with training, veterinary care, and financial burdens, as well as the emotional toll of managing a pet's health or behavioral issues. 3. Many pet owners experience separation anxiety when leaving their pets, decline social invitations, and feel guilt similar to that of human parents regarding their pet's well-being. 4. The grief associated with pet loss is often disenfranchised, meaning it is not socially acknowledged or validated, which can lead to feelings of isolation, depression, and worsened quality of life for owners. And 5. There is a need for greater societal validation, patience, and compassion for pet owners' complex emotions, with suggestions for employers and loved ones to offer support and encourage self-compassion. And I have to admit, I find myself singing the same baby songs to Squish that I used to sing to my kids. From The Guardian, June 8th, now people stop to ask their names and even stroke them. Nigerians embrace dogs as pets. Every weekend in Lagos, 36-year-old Izien Agbodion walks down his street with his three dogs, a poodle and two chow chows. Neighbors and passers-by, more used to seeing dogs in cages than walking on leashes beside their owners, stop to stare. With treats in one pocket and a bottle of water in the other, he pauses to calm his most skittish dog. People believe that dogs can only follow orders, he says, as one nudges his leg for attention. But when you live with them, you come to appreciate things like loyalty, emotion, and even empathy. In Nigeria, where dogs have long been viewed mainly as guard animals, or in some areas as meat in pepper soup restaurants, Agbodian's weekend ritual is part of a broader cultural shift. For decades, dog meat, known locally as 404, has been a familiar sight on open grills and in stews across Nigeria, especially in the south, where many consider it a cultural staple with supposedly healing benefits. But as social attitudes shift and concern for animal rights grows, Nigeria's dog meat tradition is coming under increasing scrutiny as a growing community of dog lovers and animal welfare organizations redefine the norm. Advocates such as Jackie Idemogu, an anti-animal cruelty campaigner and founder of the My Dog and I group, which organizes the annual Lagos Dog Carnival to promote responsible pet ownership, and veterinarians such as Dr. Mark Ofua, founder of St. Mark's Animal Rescue Foundation, are leading a movement that signals a broader shift in Nigeria's approach to public health, the economy, and biodiversity. In many parts of Nigeria, dog meat is more than food. It is a way of life. In open markets in cities such as Lagos and Abuja, it sells for about £13 to £25 a kilo and is also valued for its spiritual benefits due to its perceived role as a protector from evil spirits, ritual intermediaries, and symbols of loyalty. Although widely celebrated, this cuisine is closely linked to the darker side of the dog meat trade. Rising demand has fueled dog smuggling, particularly from informal breeding settings. Dogs sold in unregulated markets and butchered in informal slaughter facilities rarely receive vet care, increasing the risk of disease and zoonotic infections such as rabies. Despite these dangers, many Nigerians see an alternative trade that supports street vendors and provides affordable meat in a country where prices keep rising. For the poorest, dog meat is an important food source. Idimogu's efforts are part of a wider movement inspired by global animal welfare debates, yet firmly grounded in Nigerian realities and spreading quickly across the country. Crucially, her message is not couched as a rejection of culture, but as advancing it. As she puts it, "We are not asking Nigerians to abandon their traditions, but to adopt a new relationship with their dogs and pets, one grounded in compassion, responsibility, and respect. This is about progress, not rejection." Her advocacy not only challenges perceptions, but also celebrates the growing bond between Nigerians and their dogs. "We now care for dogs in more thoughtful, stylish ways. That's why we launched the Lagos Dog Carnival 7 years ago, to recognize how much dog dads and dog moms invest in their pets and to honor their loyal companionship. Nigeria has no national law expressly banning the killing or consumption of dogs or cats for meat. Still, the 1990 Criminal Code prohibits cruelly beating, kicking, infuriating, or neglecting to properly care for animals, with possible penalties of fines or imprisonment. However, the provision is rarely enforced. Last April, conversations about animal cruelty surged in Nigeria after a controversy over a primary school English textbook. Some social media users argued that its portrayal of a dog and its owner could encourage children to be cruel to animals. The backlash reflected a growing awareness of animal welfare and spurred wider calls for more humane portrayals of animals in media and education. Idimogu views this as a leading factor in Nigeria's broader shift, with more people now speaking out against animal cruelty. Central to this new approach is the work of vets such as Ofua, who rescues and rehabilitates abandoned dogs and promotes animal welfare. He and other vets are laying the groundwork for a new kind of relationship between Nigerians and their dogs, prioritizing animal health, well-being, and compassion. Ofua says eating dogs is a complex issue, especially emotionally. "Dogs are called man's best friend for a good reason. People raise them, live with them, and form deep bonds," he says. "For those of us who feel this bond, seeing dogs killed, eaten, or sold in open markets is deeply painful, especially knowing there are no dog farms and that nearly every dog slaughtered for meat was once someone's pet, often killed and eaten by the very owners it trusted." A significant factor driving the campaign against the dog meat industry is awareness of its health risks. Nigeria, like many African countries, has long faced zoonotic infections such as rabies linked to contact with diseased animals. In this trade, dogs are often sold without vaccination or treatment, significantly increasing the risk of disease transmission. Rabies remains a big public health concern, causing an estimated 10,000 human deaths annually in Nigeria, according to a report released by the Global Health Observatory last year. Globally, the disease kills 59,000 a year, with nearly 95% of the deaths in Africa and Asia. The informal dog meat supply chain is closely linked to illegal wildlife trade networks, posing risks to public health and biodiversity. Many of the dogs slaughtered for meat are former hunting animals that can no longer work and have been exposed to wildlife-borne diseases. They are subsequently sold in open markets. Ofua warns spent hunting dogs should not be introduced into dog markets at all. Doing so is a major risk to public health. As efforts continue to foster changes in perceptions, a shift in animal welfare is becoming visible among younger people who are increasingly adopting dogs as companions rather than as security tools or meat sources. In cities such as Lagos and Abuja, more Nigerians are adopting dogs and giving them a second chance at life. Shelters, rescue groups, professional dog trainers, and groomers all report more interest in dog ownership. Facebook dog adoption groups are also growing. For Agbodian, walking his dogs has become an unexpected form of advocacy. At first, he recalls, neighbors questioned why anyone would spend so much time caring for animals they thought lacked emotional intelligence. But over time, curiosity replaced doubt. Now, people stop to ask their names and even stroke them, he says. Some admit they never realized how emotional and intelligent dogs could be. The encounters, however small, are reshaping perceptions in ways that numbers and initiatives alone rarely can, turning vague discussions about animal rights into concrete human experiences. For Sunday Agbunika, a vet and founder of the Dog-A-Love Human Support Initiative, which uses rescue dogs to provide therapy for children with special needs in Abuja, the shift in perception is not theoretical. He sees it firsthand. People who once regarded dogs only as guard animals or even as food are now rethinking their value through direct experience. The change is instantaneous once they understand what these dogs can do, he says. When a nonverbal child begins to interact and respond, you know that dog is no longer something to be locked away or thrown in the pot, but part of the healing process. Such encounters are transforming perceptions, replacing fear with empathy. For those in the dog meat trade, I believe offering alternative livelihoods is a viable pathway, Agbunika says. When they understand that these animals are vital to our health and well-being, it can trigger a paradigm shift, and they start to see dogs as beings worthy of mindful care. The next article came from Instagram, the University of Galway, and it just made me laugh. Hedgehog Conservation Ireland and researchers at University of Galway and University of Oxford are calling on people to take part in the inaugural Great Big All-Ireland Hedgehog Count, aimed at helping scientists better understand the status of Ireland's hedgehog population. From Monday, June 8th, members of the public are encouraged to keep an eye out for hedgehogs in their gardens, parks, farms, estates, campuses, and public green spaces, and report sightings online. Recent studies suggest hedgehog populations have declined significantly in parts of Western Europe over recent decades, making public reporting initiatives increasingly important for conservation research. And I just absolutely adored the concept of a giant hedgehog count. I would love to be in Ireland right now counting hedgehogs. From The Guardian, June 6th, party poopers. New Yorkers sniff at pet owners leaving behind animal waste. Kumar Satya has lived in Manhattan's Washington Heights neighborhood since 2017 and said he loves the local parks, how people talk on the street, and the sound of children screaming and playing. It was a very hot day 2 weeks ago, and you noticed tiny children just offering lemonade to people, said Satya, a physician who has a 13-year-old son. But in recent years, the neighborhood has become inundated with a hazardous eyesore, dog poop. This year, at least 175 people from the community board, a governmental body that includes Washington Heights, filed dog waste complaints with the city. The second worst board has seen 116 complaints, according to the city. I grew up in India, where open defecation is a problem, Satya said. This reminds me of that. While the waste has been especially bad in Washington Heights, other neighborhoods and cities have also recently seen an uptick in poop left on the ground, prompting the city to take action. New York officials have tried to address the problem through enforcement of a law that fines people for not picking up poop, but they say that catching irresponsible dog owners is very difficult. Now, city council members have introduced a handful of bills they hope will encourage dog owners to become better neighbors and make sidewalks less treacherous. It's a quality of life issue which just makes people angry that people are not picking up after their dogs, said Julie Menon, the New York City Council speaker. We are not looking to penalize anyone here. We're just trying to encourage people to do the right thing. People failing to pick up after dogs is, of course, not a new issue, but U.S. residents and public officials say the problem has gotten worse in recent years. That appears to be, at least in part, because pet ownership has steadily increased over the past few decades, particularly during the COVID-19 pandemic, when people became more isolated. In 2016, there were 76 million pet dogs in the United States, according to the American Veterinary Medical Association. In 2021, there were almost 88 million. That has correlated with an increase in complaints filed about people not picking up dog waste. The Guardian requested data from New York City on the number of annual complaints concerning dog waste since 2019, but Ray Legendre, a spokesperson for the Office of Technology and Innovation, only provided numbers for 2022 onwards. Asked why he declined to provide data from 2019 to 2021, Legendre did not respond. But there has been a steady uptick even after the pandemic. In 2022, the city received 2,100 complaints. In 2025, the city received 2,659. And this year, the city has already received more than 2,400. Legendre attributed the spike to the blizzard. The subsequent snowmelt revealed weeks of dog waste. Other cities have faced the same problem. In San Francisco, the average neighborhood saw a 400% increase in complaints to the city's 311 hotline about dog or human waste between 2012 and 2021, the San Francisco Chronicle reported. In the United Kingdom, so many people started leaving poop bags on branches during the pandemic that the Daily Record labeled the scene the Hanging Gardens of Jobbylon. Jobby is a British nickname for poop. Dog excrement not only looks bad and irritates those who step in it, but also can harm public health because it contains bacteria, pathogens, and parasites, which during heavy rain can contaminate local water. Part of the problem is people simply not paying attention when walking their dogs, said Henry Berberian, a Brooklyn resident who has a dog, Stevie, and works for a dog rescue organization, the Sato Project. I am one of those neighbors who goes out of my way to say something because I often observe people who are either on a phone call or busy taking care of something else, Berberian said of walking in Fort Greene Park. Even though he tries to be polite, most people are not very pleased. Other people just don't care about littering. Crystal Lee and her neighbors in Brooklyn's Bedford-Stuyvesant neighborhood have witnessed the same person walking two dogs, repeatedly letting them poop on the sidewalk and then casually walking away. They have captured him on camera and confronted him about picking up the poop. He has basically said, F you, said Lee, a nurse and owner of a dog, Snowboard. In one case, a resident picked up the poop, followed him home, and dropped it off at his door. Lee also submitted screenshots of the video in a complaint to the city in May. The next day, the Department of Sanitation stated it had investigated the complaint and found no violation. "It's just incredibly frustrating," Lee said. "Either I just accept that I'm going to continue to have to pick up after his dogs when they land in front of my property, or I can go nuclear and be like, let's post pictures of this guy, this repeat offender, and see if he has any shame." New York City has seen the uptick in waste, even though it was a trailblazer when in 1978 it passed the Pooper Scooper Law and became the first major U.S. city to require its citizens to pick up after pets. People who fail to do so can be fined up to $250. But it's difficult to enforce. In 2025, the Sanitation Department conducted patrols in Washington Heights, Harlem, Morningside Heights, and Flatbush in response to 311 complaints, but could not catch anyone, according to a spokesperson. The city issued a total of 2 summons last year. The chances of someone not picking up after their dog while an enforcement officer is watching is very, very slim, Vincent Gragani, press secretary for Sanitation Department, stated in an email. Instead, city council members recently introduced the Safe and Clean Outdoor Ownership Practices, SCOOP, Act, which contains legislation that would require agencies to regularly fill waste bag dispensers next to litter baskets, install signs about penalties for dog waste, establish a pilot program to collect dog feces as part of a composting program, and conduct an outreach campaign about the dangers of failing to remove the waste, among other measures. There is no excuse when there are going to be these dog waste bags on litter baskets, Menon, the council speaker said. It's not an enforcement approach, it's an education, awareness, and deterrent approach. Diane O'Dwyer, a frustrated Washington Heights resident, wants the city to do more to punish negligent dog owners. She once saw a woman step out of her convertible, throw a poop bag in the street, and enter a bodega. O'Dwyer, a home health care aide who was walking her dogs, threw the bag in the car and ran. She thinks enforcement is possible and pointed to aggressive efforts in the United Kingdom, where she once lived. In Liverpool, the city hired a contractor to crack down on littering and handed out 45 fines in July 2025, the BBC reported. "I know it's a tough city to deal with," O'Dwyer said of New York, "but don't have fines posted and not enforce them." From The Guardian, June 6th, second flesh-eating screwworm infection reported in cattle in Texas. A second case of the flesh-eating screwworm fly has been confirmed in Texas by the U.S. Department of Agriculture, USDA, days after an initial case in a 1-year-old calf set off an aggressive response to stop the spread of the parasite in the dominant cattle-producing state. Texas's Governor Greg Abbott said on Friday that state officials were working with the federal government to slow the spread of the fly and the infestations caused by larvae that feed on the living flesh of warm-blooded animals and humans. Officials are dispersing millions of sterile screwworm flies in the vicinity of where the twin infections were found, about 5 miles apart in Zavala County, southwest of San Antonio. Those sterile male flies would prevent wild female flies from reproducing. The infections of the New World screwworm, NWS, are the first detected in the U.S. since the 1960s. The USDA confirmed the second case. The first case was confirmed by the Texas Animal Health Commission, TAHC, on Wednesday after NWS was detected in a 3-week-old calf with an umbilical lesion. This is the first detection of New World screwworm in Texas since northward progression from Central America was observed in 2023, the commission said in a news release, adding that an infested zone has been established in the area. The commission also said that animal movement restrictions were in effect to prevent further spread of the pest. According to the USDA, the U.S. food supply is safe, and it noted that NWS does not infest meat, fruits, vegetables, or other food sources. New World screwworm are parasitic larvae or maggots of the NWS fly. They cause a painful condition called NWS meiasis. When the fly's eggs hatch, larvae burrow through living flesh, killing their host if left untreated. TAHC has been actively preparing for a resurgence of New World screwworm for over 2 years, the commission

actions, prompt treatment of wounds, and education and outreach efforts is a proven and effective tool for controlling and eradicating this pest. Abbott also issued a statewide disaster declaration, warned that it is likely to be an extraordinarily challenging summer for infected areas. "We are in the season for spread," the governor said. The USDA discovered the second infestation after testing a number of suspect cases, the agency's Animal and Plant Health Inspection Service said in a press release. The detection of the parasite is a blow to U.S. cattle ranchers. "A widespread resurgence now could pose a significant economic threat in Texas through animal deaths as well as higher labor and treatment costs. For more than a year as the disease moved north, the U.S.-Mexico border has been closed to live cattle imports, causing the $100 billion U.S. beef industry to contract to a 75-year low. The U.S. formerly imported more than 1 million cattle a year from Mexico, representing about 4 to 5% of all cattle sold for U.S. beef production, according to industry data. On Friday, Canada's Food Inspection Agency announced a temporary ban on livestock from Texas after the infections were detected. Cows and horses that were in Texas any time within 21 days before crossing the border into Canada would not be accepted into the country, an agency news release said. Canadian officials noted that New World screwworm is unlikely to become a problem in the country because of its colder climate, but they warned farmers to monitor livestock for wounds and any cut that is accompanied by discharge or foul odor. And as of July 10th, 5 cases of the New World screwworm have been found in the United States. The cases are in Texas and New Mexico. From The Guardian, June 4th, 6 ways to improve your cat's one wild and precious life. "I have grossly underestimated cat owners. I believed cats to be low-maintenance creatures, particularly compared with dogs, simply requiring a plate of tuna, a comfy bed, and as little human contact as possible." After Tracy Allison, our photo editor, shared that she takes her feisty cat Tux on walks to improve his mood, I realized I was mistaken. It turns out that, like their canine counterparts, cats require exercise, enrichment, and play. For some cats, toys are enough, but Tux, an outdoor cat confined to the house after a scuffle with a feral tomcat, was unimpressed with feathers on a string. Allison pulled the trigger on a leash and harness. In her piece, Allison shared how you, too, can walk your cat, recommending protective accessories including a breakaway collar and pet-safe sunscreen. A pro behind the camera, Allison also included some very adorable photos. "Not all cats will take to walks, and that's okay." Allison also asked experts how to enrich their lives indoors, recommending the best puzzles and toys. We also shared tips for pet-proofing your home, vetted by cat owners themselves. Below, I've outlined a few of our top recommendations that will earn you Cat Owner of the Year. For walking a cat like a dog, the Pet Go-Go Leash, $7.99 at Amazon. Ready to give your cat a taste of life outdoors? Start with an extra-long leash. Allison uses this one for walking Tux, which she said allows her enough slack to prevent an immediate escape and enough time to calm him down before he can bolt. Rabbit Goo Cat Harness, $17.98 at Amazon. A well-fitting harness is another one of Allison's must-haves. Tux rocks this one from Rabbit Goo, which is well-fitted to ensure he can't wriggle free. For enriching an indoor cat's life, Cat Amazing Classic Puzzle, $15.99.

0: 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She told Allison that this puts their problem-solving skills to work and helps them sneak in a bit of exercise. Avichuvan Cat Enclosure. $204.89 at Walmart or $239.99 at Amazon. Tux is partial to this cat enclosure. He uses the extra large size. 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Lately, Tux's favorite thing is sitting out there late at night and listening to crickets. I like to think it reminds him of when he was a young stray sleeping under the stars, Allison wrote. For protecting your furniture, the AGM Cat Scratching Post, $39.99 at Amazon. 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The Cheerable Pumpless Cat Water Fountain, $39.99 at Amazon. When my male cat was urinating blood all over my home, I learned he was associating his litter box with discomfort, wrote Miller. After learning this was due to severe dehydration, she switched his basic water bowl out for this one, which she's found emits a constant stream of fresh water that kitties can actually see, leading them to drink. From The Guardian, June 7th, should your dog have its own bedroom? Does your cat need a bathroom? The rise and rise of the pet nook. Lox is sprawled out on a green sofa, bathed in warm light from a standing lamp, framed art on the wall behind him. This may sound like a relatively ordinary description of someone in their living room, except that Lox is a cat, not a human, and the living room he shares with another cat, Lottie, is a converted cupboard in a New York apartment. Lox and Lottie's owners, married couple Derek and Sarah, are fans of the cat behaviorist Jackson Galaxy, who advocates for creating a superhighway for indoor cats that gives them a vertical pathway around a room. Derek, 33, says that was our inspiration. He set about converting a high cupboard into a little nook the cats could access via scratching posts and perches. The idea was to make something whimsical, a cat-sized replica of a human living room. The whole thing cost $200, and after being featured online, made them all Instagram celebrities. A lot of people ask where we got the cat tree, he says, or the pigeon picture, which is a fan favorite. Most importantly, the cats themselves love spending time in their room. Lox and Lottie are up there every single day. These elaborate pet setups are becoming increasingly common. Recent research commissioned by the paint brand Deluxe revealed that 81% of UK owners are now designing dedicated spaces for their pets. Kiki Rowley, 38, from Gloucestershire, created an under-the-stairs nook for her two Chihuahua crosses, Bella and Ruby. Under the stairs is quite a dead zone, she says, so she decided to make her dogs a tiny little room. She sourced miniature furniture for the space and decorated it Mexican-themed in honor of their heritage. The whole thing cost her under $100. Though Bella is sadly no longer with us, Ruby and Dimitri, Rowley's new dog, a Russian toy, often make use of their nook. While I'm chilling in the living room, they just go in there and have a little snooze. Lauren Meyer, 39, a cosmetologist who lives in California, has built a Prince-themed cat bathroom in her home. The project, she says, began as a solution to a practical problem. She needed somewhere to put the food bowls and litter tray for her two cats that her dog couldn't access. At first, she simply put a baby gate on her bathroom door, but then she realized that if she ripped out the bathroom's built-in hamper, there would be enough space to tuck the litter box in there and make it into a feature. Prince holds a very special place in mine and my husband's hearts, so we decided to go for a Purple Rain Prince, she says, and it's been a hit with her friends and family. Our guests love going in there, she says. Every time I talk to my nieces on the phone, they're like, can we see the cat bathroom? And Myers isn't stopping there. For her next project, she's planning to make a Gothic library-themed cat nook above her fridge. Projects like this make my life a little happier, she says. I enjoy the process of putting time and energy into something super creative and fun for two little furballs I adore so much. Architect John T. Hallett, based in the Cotswolds, said an image of a built-in cat cubby he designed for his former home is his company's most liked photo on Instagram. A number of his clients have asked for design features in their homes to accommodate pets. People are really on board with pet-led design, he says. Tom Howley, who runs a Manchester-based kitchen design company, says he has had a lot of business from the boom in popularity of inbuilt pet nooks, which he thinks, like nearly everything that we do nowadays, is driven by social media. People treat their pets like humans, he says, so his company is now frequently asked to integrate practical pet features like built-in feeding stations, integrated bed nooks, and low-level storage for treats or toys into kitchens. It even engraves pet names into the furniture. Some influencers have taken things to the extreme. Last year, Jasmine Easton posted a video on her Instagram account that provocatively begins, I spent over 8,000 pounds on my rabbit setup. The Surrey-based countryside pet mom of six goes on to show her followers round her two rabbit sheds, which connect via green tunnels to outdoor playpens. Everything is decorated in pastel hues, complete with cutesy heart-shaped pet beds and patterned rugs. I know it's a lot of money, but I would do it again in a heartbeat, says Easton, 32, at the end of the video. This is what rabbits deserve. They're complex, intelligent animals that deserve more than just a cage in the corner. Easton, who works in dentistry alongside content creation, has also dedicated a room in her property to her two Bengal cats. When I speak to her, she admits the amount she has spent on her pet areas is over the top. But creating such elaborate setups for her pets has been beneficial for the influencer. People like watching animal routines and peaceful environments online. Like Easton, Catherine Sabalos, a 37-year-old pet influencer, has dedicated a whole room in her home in Tampa, Florida, to her pet, a Labrador called Leia. I grew up not wanting children, and I always wanted a dog, so when my fiancé and I got together and bought our house, I knew that I wanted to have a space just for her, she says. She didn't anticipate that the space would get to what it is now, though. Leia's girly room is furnished with her own single bed and a clothing rail with different colored collars and neatly hung harnesses. According to Sabalas, Leia has always been very independent. She noticed her dog would take herself off for naps in the room and enjoyed having her own space. That's what made me want to make it comfortable for her, she says. Once she started thinking about how she might do that, the creativity started and she began transforming the room. Like the other pet owners I speak to, Sabalos recognizes that what she's done might be seen as a bit extra, but her dog loves it and she has taken a lot of joy from making the space too, she says. It's fun. From CBS News, June 7th, One Dog's Impact on the Science of Aging. When the Rowe family, mother Tara, father Jason, and daughter Eloise, saw their dog Ralph for the first time at an adoption event in 2012, they knew they wanted him instantly. "We were like, Ralph, that's our dog," Tara Rowe told Anderson Cooper in an interview. Ralph was mellow but liked to play hard. He loved frisbee, camping in the mountains, and swimming and munching on carrots and ice cubes. People were amused by Ralph's proportions. He had stubby legs and a big head. "He gets a lot of attention 'cause he looks pretty funny," Tara told 60 Minutes. Ralph helped his family through some difficult times. Eloise was born with esophageal atresia, tracheoesophageal fistula. She had multiple surgeries and experienced a range of complications throughout her life. Some still persist today. Jason had a cardiac arrest while riding his bike 8 years ago. He suffered an anoxic brain injury that resulted in permanent cognitive issues. Ralph was our unconditional love, happy, comforting, and always there when our world fell apart time and time again, Tara told 60 Minutes Overtime. It's as if he could sense how much pain we were in and could ease it. In 2024, the Rose noticed a significant change in Ralph's behavior. He seemed anxious and confused, pacing around a mountain home they had been visiting for years. He just couldn't calm down. He just wasn't comfortable. He was pacing, panting a lot, Tara told Cooper. He just wasn't himself. In February 2025, Ralph took a cognitive test and was clinically diagnosed with dementia. He was then enrolled in the Dog Aging Project, a collaboration between dog owners, veterinarians, and scientists to study dogs as they age. If, you know, Ralph can be part of a study that helps to figure out what could work for dementia in dogs, like, yes, let's get answers, Tara said. Over 50,000 dogs have participated in the Dog Aging Project so far, and the scientists working on the initiative hope they can unlock the secrets of a longer, healthier life for dogs and humans. Dr. Dirk Keene is a neuropathologist from the University of Washington who is part of the Dog Aging Project. He believes studying dogs with dementia can help scientists gain new insights into human diseases like Alzheimer's. To understand human disease and to be able to intervene and even prevent human disease, we have to find the right model. And in dogs, we think we have a really unique opportunity, he told Cooper in an interview. Keene showed Cooper four brains sliced in half on a medical tray. A human brain of someone who had dementia, a human brain of someone who didn't have dementia, the brain of a dog that had dementia, and the brain of a dog that didn't. Keene noted the similarities in structure between the dog and human brains. You can see the dog brain has the same frontal lobe, temporal lobe, and occipital lobe, he said. And dementia changes brain size and structure in very similar ways in both humans and dogs. As the disease kills off neurons, the brain shrinks and the space in the middle cavity enlarges. Cooper held the two human brain halves in his hands for comparison, noting that it looked like something bad completely fallen out of the middle cavity of the shrunken brain. Yeah, Keene replied, it's remarkable. Last year, Cooper and the 60 Minutes team filmed a short-term memory test with Ralph that was conducted by comparative psychologist Evan McLean. Ralph was shown where a treat is hidden and then allowed to go get it seconds later. The first time, Ralph quickly forgot about the treat, wandered off, and picked up a piece of lint off the floor. The second time, he walked up to McLean and then walked away. The third time, he sniffed around and then wandered off again. McLean said Ralph showed signs of cognitive impairment in the test. A typical young dog will find the treat quickly and easily in this task, even if they're required to wait before they're released to search, McLean told 60 Minutes Overtime. Not only does Ralph not know where the treat is hidden, he seems to forget that there's a treat hidden altogether. When he is released to search, he wanders aimlessly as if he has entirely forgotten what happened seconds beforehand, he explained. In August last year, McGrath scanned Ralph's brain using an MRI machine. She showed Cooper the results. On the left side of a monitor was an MRI of a healthy dog without dementia, and on the right side was an MRI of Ralph's brain. The two images were noticeably different. Ralph's brain had more white pockets. So all the white is fluid, so that's the fluid that bathes your brain. Normally, it should be kind of hard to see, McGrath told Cooper. On Ralph's, you can see his brain has shrunken. As it shrinks, there's nothing left to do but fill in with fluid, McGrath explained. Is there anything you can do to help Ralph? Cooper asked. Right now, just like in humans with Alzheimer's disease, there's no broadly effective treatment available, McGrath said. Sadly, Ralph passed away in December, but after his death, scientists were able to learn more from him. Julie Moreno, a molecular biologist from Colorado State University, helped conduct a pilot study of the drug rapamycin with 12 dogs, all showing signs of dementia. One group of dogs, including Ralph, were fed a pill containing rapamycin. The rest were given a placebo. As the dogs have died, Moreno has examined their brains. She found that the dogs who took rapamycin had fewer microglial cells, which produce inflammation commonly associated with dementia. Ralph's results were similar. Moreno shared a slide with 60 Minutes that showed noticeably fewer microglial cells in Ralph's brain compared to the brain of a dog who was given a placebo. The Rowe family told 60 Minutes Overtime that they are happy Ralph could make a valuable contribution to the science of aging. Ralph was always going to be a memorable dog to anyone who crossed his path, but this contribution to science makes us especially proud of him, Tara told Overtime. As a family, we've experienced medical concerns and moments of uncertainty where we may never have all the answers. The fact that Ralph was able to contribute to science, to be part of exploring the unknown of dementia, means more to us than we can fully put into words. It gives his life an added sense of purpose and brings us comfort knowing he may help others in the future. In an interview with McGrath, Cooper asked if there was any way for dog owners to protect the brain health of their dogs. Well, the more skeptical answer is, we're still trying to figure it out, McGrath said. The more optimistic answer is, all the things you kind of hear about in humans seem to be doing the same thing in dogs. So keep them active, keep them working, keep them thinking, and a good diet. From USA Today, June 4th, what is my cat trying to say? Learn what their meows mean. Ever wonder why your cat seems more talkative to you than to their feline peers? According to behavioral experts from the ASPCA, that's by design. Cats reserve meowing for their communication needs with humans, since adult cats prefer other methods when talking among themselves. Kittens do meow to their mothers, though they grow out of it as they age, switching instead to body language and vocalizations to communicate with each other. So, what is your cat trying to tell you? There are many different reasons why your cat is meowing. Most of the time, your cat wants something from you. It might be attention, food, a clean litter box, or for you to open the door. Sometimes excessive meowing can be a sign that your cat is stressed or in pain. If you notice an increase in meowing, investigate some of the reasons they might be vocalizing more. Check that all of their needs are met and that they aren't ill. A visit to the vet may be in order if you suspect they are meowing to communicate distress. Reasons cats meow. To say hello. A meow from a cat is often just a simple greeting. to make a bid for attention. Cats are social creatures, and they can use meows to solicit attention. This may be a request for pets, playtime, or just some one-on-one affection. To demand food. The closer it gets to mealtime, the louder your cat may be. To ask for something. A meow can be a signal that your cat needs something from you. Their litter box might need cleaning, their water bowl may be dirty, or they may want to go outside. Senior cats can develop kitty dementia as they age. As they feel confused or disoriented, they may meow more. When they're in heat, cats can be very vocal to signal to potential mates that they are available. Some cat breeds are particularly chatty, and their talkative nature is perfectly normal. If you are frustrated by the vocalizations, don't reward their loud behavior with an immediate response. Instead, try to prevent the causes of their meowing and be sure to reward their quiet moments. Don't punish a talkative cat for meowing, as this will only serve to make them afraid of you. Squish likes to meow to demand that we wrestle with her. From The Guardian, June 8th, the pet I'll never forget, Chewy the dog, who loves gardening and saving lives. I got Chewy, short for Chewbacca, when he was 8 weeks old. He was this giant ball of a Newfoundland puppy. I live in North Carolina, and we drove 5 hours to Georgia to get him. It was love at first sight, but I never expected how much of a role he would play in my family. Chewy was the craziest puppy, very clumsy and goofy. He grew so quickly. He went from 10 pounds to 100 pounds in the first 10 months. Now, aged 4, he's calmed down quite a bit and looks like a big, fluffy, long-haired bear. He's enormous. You just want to hug him. His personality depends on the person he's with. When he's with my grandma, Barbara, who's 96, he is soft, gentle, and slow. When he's with me, he is needy. He wants me to take care of him and give him cookies. When he's with my kids, he is hyper, especially with my eldest daughter, who is 15. They like to tackle each other. Newfoundlands are traditionally water rescue dogs. When we're at the beach, my kids and I will play games and we'll push each other in the water, then he will come up and save us. You have to grab onto his back and he will bring you all the way to shore. He will not let my kids swim. He just wants to save them. We never taught him that. It's just an automatic instinct. He can dig on command, too. In April, my grandma wanted to do some gardening. She would point to a spot, he would dig a hole, and then she'd put in the plant and fill it in with dirt. He's so intuitive. He knows she is older and doesn't have as much strength anymore, and the ground was really hard. He was helping her. I filmed it and posted it online. I didn't expect the video to do so well. Chewy and my grandma see each other multiple times a day because we live next door to each other. We're always doing something with her. I think he's a big part of her longevity. Being able to stay active and care for him gives her purpose, and he adores her. I have 3 children. Chewy is like the 4th child because he's such an important member of our household. It's so inspiring to see how he acts. He's full of compassion and so loving and caring. I never thought I could love a dog as much as I love him. And I wanted to remind everybody that if you would like to hear more of some types of stories or fewer of some types of stories, or about a pet or an animal I have never covered, please let me know. You can send an email to feedback@mindseyeradio.org. Feedback is all one word, and Mind's Eye Radio is also all one word. That is feedback@mindseyeradio.org. And I would love to hear from you and know what it is that interests you, not just the things that interest me. Until next week, be kind, be careful, be safe, and as always, be amazed by the animal world.
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4: This is Sound School. I'm Rob. It's illegal to be queer in Uganda. Same-sex relationships have been outlawed in the country since the late 1800s, when Uganda was a British protectorate. From time to time, over the last 125 years or so, laws criminalizing LGBTQ relationships were toughened and expanded, like in 1950, when the country's penal code further criminalized same-sex relationships, using language like gross indecency and carnal knowledge against the order of nature. A decade ago, Uganda signed into law the Anti-Homosexuality Act of 2014. It was a law dubbed by activists as the Kill the Gays Bill because it initially contained a provision for the death penalty in some cases, a punishment that was later amended to a life sentence. Under the act, for first-time offenses, an individual could be imprisoned for 7 years. People who, quote, aid, abet, and counsel LGBTQ people could also be sentenced to 7 years. Even someone who marries an LGBTQ couple risked arrest and imprisonment under that law. A little later in 2014, the act was declared unconstitutional on procedural grounds. But in that legal climate, there was also increased social risk for queer people in Uganda. They faced evictions, discrimination, acts of violence, and public outings.
5: Now let's talk about sexuality. It seems the backlash has begun in Uganda, and we're talking of reports of a witch hunt against gay people.
6: Well, this is Uganda's leading tabloid newspaper. What they published today, they say in celebration of the new act, is that what they say is the top 200 homosexuals in Uganda.
7: I'm very scared, actually. I didn't even go to work today. I'm locked up in the house, and I don't know what's going to happen now. I'm talking to all my activists on phone, and it's the same. They're all locked up in their houses. They can't move out. They're watching their back to see what's happening.
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10: 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This is Guideposts, and I'm your reader, Leanne Mensing, with the audio reading service at the Allen County Public Library in Fort Wayne, Indiana. Today, I will be reading from the from the fall issue of Guideposts. And now we will begin with our first article in the Comfort from Beyond section, The Message of the Card, How a Book About the Poet Maya Angelou Helped This Teacher Learn to Teach Again, by Jen Gentilsk of Hedden Township, New Jersey. For 20 years, I taught Spanish at an academic magnet school in Philadelphia. I loved my work and bonded with my students, but the strain of teaching through the pandemic had left me depleted and desperate for a change. When I heard about an opening for a Spanish teacher at the public high school in my suburban New Jersey town, it felt like a godsend. I would work 5 minutes from home in the same school my younger daughter Genevieve and son Joseph attended. Life would finally get a little easier. 2 months in, all I could think was that I had made a huge mistake. I felt like a rank beginner in the classroom, not a veteran teacher. No matter how I tried, I couldn't seem to connect with my students. This day was no exception. I was helping a student with the worksheet when another student, Mackenzie, yelled from across the room, "I hate this!" I looked over at her. "Really?" I said, keeping my tone light. "You hate this?" Hate is a strong word. "This worksheet is really hard," she said, glaring at me. "I can't do it. I hate this class." I felt a little dagger twist in my heart. Mackenzie had started the year bubbly, full of enthusiasm. I was the one who had lost her. What was I doing wrong? I went to her desk. "Keep trying," I said. "This is hard, but you'll get there. Here's a word you can use." She turned away. The flip of her ponytail might as well have been a slap. I'd been trying so hard to be the teacher these kids needed. Not for the first time, I silently asked God, "Can you help me out here?" None of my 6 classes were going well. I was working longer hours than ever, going through online resources, reading old lesson plans, searching for something that would get my students excited about learning Spanish. But every day I returned to bored faces and complaints. I had a folder full of thank you notes from students at the magnet school. Maybe I'd lost my touch, but I was too old to start a new career and too young to retire. Besides, my older daughter Grace was in college and Genevieve and Joseph would follow. My husband and I had years of work ahead. I had to figure this out. I wished I could talk to my mom. She was the one I always turned to whenever life felt overwhelming. Even a short conversation with her would bring me so much peace. It wasn't just what she said, but how she said it, with such abiding love that no matter how hard things were, I could trust I would be okay. But Mom had died of malignant melanoma more than 8 years ago. All I had now were memories. I remembered how she'd taken me to the library nearly every day growing up. She'd instilled my love for reading, for learning. "A good book usually helps on a bad day," she told me. Maybe that's what I needed today, a good book. After school, I dropped off Joseph at soccer practice and went to the town library. I made my way back to the back stacks. Hundreds of biographies and memoirs filled the beige metal shelves. I ran my fingers along the book signs and stopped on a faded jacket. My Journey with Maya. Not a title I was familiar with. I pulled the book off the shelf. The cover showed legendary writer Maya Angelou with the author Tavis Smiley. She had a protective hand on top of his. My mom had been a big Maya Angelou fan. She'd given me her book Letter to My Daughter, which I'd gifted to my own daughters a couple years ago. "Nana gave me this book, and I think she'd love for you to have it, too," I'd written inside the covers. I checked out My Journey with Maya and went to pick up Joseph from soccer. That night, I was too stressed to sleep. Not wanting to wake my husband, I grabbed the library book, took it to Grace's empty room to read and try to relax. Our 40-pound bulldog lab mix, Luna, lumbered after me and climbed up on the bed beside me. Before I knew it, I was 30 pages in, drawn to Angelou's advice about struggle. One paragraph jumped out at me. Quote, I've tried to remind myself that even the harshest news may well carry a blessing. It might take a day, a week, a year, or even a lifetime for that blessing to manifest. But manifest it will, unquote. Did my own struggles in the classroom carry such a blessing? I certainly didn't want to wait a lifetime for it. It was all I could do to get through each school day. I'd stayed up way too late. As I reached over to turn out the light, a thin card fell out of the book, and I picked it up. There was a watercolor of violent poppies on the front. I turned the card over. It was one of those cards you get for free for supporting a nonprofit. Probably a blank card someone had used for a bookmark. But out of curiosity, I opened it. My jaw dropped. I closed the card and opened it again, almost expecting what I'd seen to disappear. There, in blue marker, in the shaking handwriting of a child, my child, were the words, To Nana, love, Genevieve. Alongside was a drawing of two stick figures, an adult with a child who was holding a purple balloon outlined in blue. Bright green triangles below represented grass, and two blue clouds outlined in pink floated above their heads. The pre-printed text of the card read, Thinking of You. I must have spoken the words aloud because my dog lifted her head and looked at me. Luna, can you believe this? I said. She rested her heavy head on my ankle, her gaze intent. Mom hadn't lived in my town. She wouldn't have checked out books from my library. She'd been gone more than 8 years. Putting aside the question of how the card had gotten in the book in the first place, the chances of the card remaining there this long were impossible. Miraculous. I stared at the card a few more moments, thinking of you. I could hear my heart beat in the quiet room, and I felt peace, that same peace I'd had as a child with my mom, knowing I was loved in the deepest way humanly possible. Only God's love and care for me ran deeper. God would see me through my teaching challenges. I leaned over, turned off the light, and slipped into a sound sleep with Luna beside me. The next morning, I showed Genevieve the card. She was as astonished as I was. She didn't even remember writing and drawing in it. Yet, incredibly, it had found its way to me when I needed it most. My struggles in the classroom weren't instantly resolved, of course. But the message I'd received that night shifted my attitude. I was grateful to be a teacher, to have a job in which I'd keep learning. I could trust that something positive would come from my perseverance. Wasn't that what I had told my student, Mackenzie? She seemed more focused in my class after her outburst, but I couldn't be sure I'd gotten through to her. A few months later, I met with her mother at a parent-teacher conference. Mackenzie loves your class, she said. She's always practicing Spanish at home. It turned out I didn't have to wait a lifetime, or even a school year, for my blessing to manifest. And following up in the family room, Jen and her daughters, Grace and Genevieve, all wondered how a card Genevieve had made for Jen's mom ended up in a library book Jen borrowed. Her mom wasn't a member of that library, and neither daughter remembered borrowing the book for themselves or their grandmother. The three of them looked inside the book to see when the library had acquired it, and on the first page was a library stamp, April 7, 2015. When we saw this, all three of us looked at each other with our mouths open, Jen says. That date marks the one-year anniversary of when Jen's mom, the girl's beloved Nana, passed away. April 7 also happened to be the birthday of their other grandmother, Mum, who had died while Jen was pregnant with Grace. "Probably no other date meant more to our family," says Jen. When she told the librarians this story, they let her keep the copy of My Journey with Maya. The book and the card within it have a place of honor on a shelf in her living room. Grace is now in her senior year at Villanova, majoring in neuroscience with a minor in peace and justice studies. Genevieve is a sophomore at Middlebury, and son Joseph is a freshman at Haddon Township High School, where he drives with his mom to work every morning. And on our story of a song, Wichita Lineman by Kimberly Elkins, editor. It was late 1967, and celebrated songwriter Jimmy Webb was stuck on the last verse of a new song for Glenn Campbell. Campbell had wanted another, quote, geographical song to follow up with his hit By the Time I Get to Phoenix. Webb had started writing inspired by driving through the lonely vistas of the Oklahoma and Texas panhandles. The landscape was dotted with telephone poles and power lines and the occasional solitary figure up high working on a line. Changing the setting to canvas, Webb imagined his blue-collar everyman as dedicated to his job, but missing his girlfriend. "I hear you singing in the wire. I can hear you through the wine, and the Wichita lineman is still on the line." Webb wrote two versions, but couldn't come up with a third. He turned in the song with a note saying it was unfinished. He was shocked when Campbell told him weeks later that he'd recorded Wichita Lineman right after receiving it. When the album of the same name was released in 1968, the tune featured number 3 and had reached number 3 on the Billboard Top 100. Bob Dylan called it the greatest country song ever written. It was inducted into the Grammy Hall of Fame, and Campbell praised it as the favorite of his long career. Webb said of his iconic hit, "You can't assume that just because someone's in a menial job that they don't have dreams." And that's really what the song is about. That's something for us all to remember. And in the health breakthrough, Exercise with My COPD, I Could Barely Walk Across a Room, by Candace Norris of Wilsonville, Oregon. My son, the coach. My husband, Jim, added another pill to the pile of meds on the counter. Ever since my release from the hospital 2 days earlier, I'd kept careful track of which ones I needed to take and when. It was overwhelming, everything I would need to do to recover, and most of all, it was me. It's not as if Jim or anyone else could breathe for me. This is hopeless, I thought. I'm never going to be able to do this. Just then, my youngest son, Jeremy, walked into the apartment. "What did the doctor say?" he asked. Jim had taken me to a follow-up pulmonologist appointment earlier that day. "He wants me to go to pulmonary rehabilitation. It means 2 or 3 times to monitor and better control, learning how to do your breathing, managing stress, and exercising. It sounds great, but with your dad out of work, we can't afford it. I asked if I could do it on my own. I started smoking when I was 16, and I loved everything about it. Nicotine rush, the taste, the feel of a cigarette between my fingers. How smoking kept me slim, and especially how social it was, hanging out with other smokers. My parents smoked, and so did nearly everyone I knew back then, Jim included. I quit smoking when I was pregnant with each of our 4 kids, but I always picked it up again. I started having breathing difficulties, frequent colds, long lung infections. No big deal, I told myself. At 41, I was hospitalized with pneumonia, and that's when a doctor told me I had COPD, an incurable chronic lung disease. I'd shrugged that off, too, until my parents died from COPD-related causes. Even so, it took me another 6 years, because I was 8 before I was able to quit for good. By then, I was landing in the hospital regularly, and I figured I was headed down the same path as my parents. Nothing I could do to stop it. I hated thinking I wouldn't be here for the kids and grandkids, but God hadn't saved my parents. I couldn't imagine him working a miracle for me. The spring of 23, I started coughing all the time. I'd come home from my job as a night manager at Denny's, my head swimming from lack of oxygen. One night I felt so weak I begged God to get me back to our apartment safely. I figured I'd be okay after a few hours with my nebulizer, but the next morning I collapsed and was in the hospital a week. The doctors told Jim I wasn't going to make it, but I pulled through, barely. At 58, I felt more like 88. The pulmonologist's words from this morning rang in my ears. "This is serious," he said. "You need to be in a treatment program immediately." I meant what I said about doing a program on my own, but I had no idea where to begin. Just walking across the room made me feel as if the wind had been knocked out of me. There in the kitchen, my son looked at me and said, his eyes pleading, "Let me help you. Tomorrow, before you leave for your shift, we'll go down to the fitness room." Our apartment complex had a fitness room where Jerry worked out. I was proud of him, especially how he and his siblings had quit smoking, but he couldn't understand what I was going through. "Maybe in a few days," I said. "I have to get my strength back." "We'll go slow, Mom. I'll be with you every step of the way. You can't put this off." Just getting to the fitness room, I had to stop several times to catch my breath. But finally we got there. "Let's try the treadmill," Jeremy said. "Couldn't we just call it a day?" I stepped on the machine gingerly, and Jeremy adjusted it to the lowest speed. "You've got this, Mom," he said. Within seconds, I was gasping for air, gripping the bars for dear life, my feet straddling the belt. "I can't do this," I said. "It's okay," Jeremy said. "Take as many breaks as you need." He was so patient, so eager to help, and I didn't want to let him down. This time, I made it an entire minute before stopping. Finally, after I'd walked a total of 10 minutes with plenty of breaks, he let me stop. "That was great," he said. "I want you to work up to an hour of exercise a day." An hour? Was he nuts? My young lungs burned. Maybe if I were younger. There were limits to what someone with COPD could do. Jeremy never let me miss a workout. At the end of the first week, I'd gone 12 minutes before I realized it. "You rock, Mom," he said. Every few days, I made it another minute, 15, 20. At the end of the first month, I was walking 30 minutes a day. I was still taking breaks, but far fewer. Jeremy walked on a treadmill beside me. Every session felt like an eternity, but I looked forward to spending time with Jeremy, having something to share, that thing I always liked about smoking. The rest of my family cheered me on, Jim, my other children, even my oldest granddaughter, Ashley. In 2 months, I was up to an hour. Amazing. Jeremy was as pumped as I was. I said a prayer of thanks that he wasn't pushing me to do more. My breathing was easier, and I had more energy than I'd had in years. But it wasn't as if I were an athlete. I still had bad days, days when I felt winded. And the side effects sometimes made it impossible to sleep. One night I was in the living room well past midnight when Jeremy got home from his job at the window manufacturing company. Jim had gotten hired there, too. Jeremy sat down next to me. A commercial came on for a local charity race, a 5K. "You and I should do that," he said. "It's not much longer than what you've already walking." "No way," I said. Walking on a flat treadmill was one thing, but going up and down hills? "We're doing this, Mom," he said. There was that same determination he'd had from the beginning. Okay, as long as you're there to carry me when I can't go any further. Jeremy and I trained for months, starting with walking around the block and then graduating to the hills. Jeremy spent time with me every day. He taught me everything I would have been needed to learn about my walking and breathing had I been in a pulmonary rehab. Racing day a year ago, I nearly died. Now Jeremy and I were standing with a throng of people, all eager to take on the challenge except me. My whole family had come to watch. "Remember, this was your idea," I muttered to Jeremy. "I don't think I can do it," he said. "I've got a stomach bug. I'm really sorry." "It's okay," I said. "I guess it just wasn't to be." "I'll do it with you, Grandma," said Ashley, my 19-year-old granddaughter. I hesitated because I hadn't trained with her. She didn't know my pace. What if I had Grandma's? "Grandma, we are doing this together," she said. Jeremy wasn't the only one who wouldn't take no for the answer. The starting gun sounded, and I felt a surge of adrenaline. "One step at a time," I told myself. I was here because of Jeremy and God. God had given me the best coach and trainer I could have asked for, a whole family of cheerleaders. God always wanted me to be healthy. I just needed to want it, too, enough to do something about it. I took a bigger step, then another. Ashley was wonderful. She sensed when I was tiring and when I needed to push. We crossed the finish line in less than an hour, 57 minutes to be exact, less time than on the treadmill. "I'm so proud of you," Mom said as the family gushed to cheer me. I knew it had been a team effort, Team Norris. I sure liked the sound of that. My legs ached, my breathing was ragged, but I felt great inside. "The next race," I told Jeremy, "we're doing together." That was 6 years ago. Since then, Jeremy and I have completed 7 5Ks and 2 obstacle courses. I'm taking up yoga and doing calisthenics every day. COPD is chronic and incurable, but not untreatable. In fact, I feel more alive than ever. That's a fabulous story. And on the upside, when everything feels like too much, break tasks into smaller steps. Your brain thrives on small wins. Zechariah 4:10 reminds us, "Do not despise these small beginnings. Start small and watch peace grow," unquote. Michelle Bengston, a clinical neuropsychologist. We cultivate joy in the future when we accept and celebrate the life we are living now, says Nicole Zasowski, therapist. And one more. You don't have to get everything settled in a perfect row of faith. This was hard for me, but the goal is not to be right. It's not perfect and correct theology. The goal is being with Jesus and letting Jesus transform you. From Aaron Moon, author and podcaster. That's all the time we have for today. This has been Leanne Mensing with Guideposts. I hope you have enjoyed today's reading from the audio reading service of the Allen County Public Library. Thank you for listening.
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2: Hi, I'm Vivica Fox. For more than 100 years, American Humane has been rescuing animals during hurricanes, floods, and wildfires. But Mother Nature isn't the only danger animals face. Sometimes it's human nature. Every year, 6 million animals are abandoned and more than 1 million are euthanized. You can be a hero to animals in need of rescue and adoption

0: 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I'm Nancy Goodman Torpy.
1: And I'm Pete Torpy.
2: I met a professor who had a dot pad, and I asked him what was the first thing he did with it, and he said, I displayed a cubic function. I'm like, what now? He said, that's the one with two turns in it, Dave. It's like, it's a graph with two turns in it. Oh, okay, yes, yeah, no, I knew that.
1: That's great.
2: Not really.
1: Working with a refreshable graphics braille display can be quite a unique experience, and we'll be hearing more about that in today's episode.
0: We'll talk with Dave Williams from Dot Incorporated about their new Dot Pad X. This specialized display uses unique electromagnetic pins to render high-quality graphics and multi-line text, offering a powerful new way for individuals to interact with digital content. But first, for our tip of the week, this week's tip comes from Dave Williams.
2: My tip of the week would be for any blind person who has some sensitivity in your fingers is give Braille a go, because you might just surprise yourself.
0: And even if you don't know how to read Braille, with these two-dimensional displays, you can assimilate all sorts of information that isn't necessarily Braille, but it's tactile and produced on a 2D display.
2: Absolutely right. You know, you could feel the shape of a drawing. Maybe you're a parent or a grandparent, right? And the child could do a drawing and you could feel the shape of that house or that flower or that stick man or whatever it is they

0: Drew, right? How powerful is that when it comes to, you know, that relationship and connecting? Or maybe you need to access data and just being able to feel the trend of a graph, or, you know, a spike in the data or something. You could perceive that without necessarily being a Braille reader.
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2: Well, we first learned about Dot & Corp about 10 years ago when we talked with Eric Kim, one of the founders, when he was developing a new refreshable Braille technology. And that developed into the Dot Watch, and Dot & Corp has come a long way since. And today we'll be talking with Dave Williams from Dot & Corp about the Dot Pad and what the progress has been. So Dave, maybe you can start by telling our listeners who you are and what you do.
0: Hello, everyone. Thank you so much for this opportunity to share with you. I'm Dave Williams. I work as customer experience manager with Dot Inc., who are a South Korean developer of tactile technology. Some of you may recognize my voice. I've been in assistive technology now for too many years. I have worked with a range of companies over those years, and I also chair a Braille foundation. We call the Braillists Foundation out of the UK, who spread Braille and tactile literacy. And then outside of work, I'm a blind dad, marathon runner, and many other things besides.
3: So I gather that Dot has gone very international. I believe they were founded in Seattle, Washington, in the United States, and now they've got you in the UK, and they're all in Korea. Is that correct?
0: So the headquarters for Dot is in Seoul, in South Korea. And I know this because I've been there. That is where the main office is. You know, that's where they have dozens of people working on, you know, all the things that you need to do to run a company, right? You know, there's everything from manufacturing to software development. You know, we've got kind of sales and marketing people, you know, finance, all the normal functions that you would expect in a modern company. So they're based in Seoul in South Korea. But over the last year, what we've done is to build a global team that supports our international distributor network, including several distributors across the United States, Europe, Australia, and many other countries besides.
2: Before we talk about the details of the Dot Pad, tell us a little bit about the display and what's so novel about it.
0: Historically, Braille displays have been built around piezoelectric technology. So this is where you apply a voltage to a ceramic crystal that actuates a lever, and that moves the pin up and down. So typically, Braille displays for the last 50 years have been single line, and that's because behind that single line, you have a long lever, and that's a necessary part of that design. Another characteristic of that technology is the slightly springy, spongy feel to the Braille when you run your fingers over it. And we know the piezoelectric technology, it's tried and tested, and people know it, right? And are familiar with it. But one of the big limitations is, of course, it's very difficult to produce multi-line Braille with the piezoelectric technology. And it's also very difficult to produce tactile graphics displays. And I'm sure we'll be talking a bit more about that. Dot invented a new kind of Braille pin actuator that is electromagnetic. It's extremely compact and lightweight. And what this means is that the Braille cells, so each kind of unit of Braille where each Braille character is represented, those cells can be stacked not just horizontally, but also vertically, which means that we're able to show multi-line Braille or tactile graphics on a display of any size. And so Dot cell technology is now in its third generation. When the company started 10 years ago, the first products. Some folks may remember the Dot Watch, which was a four-cell wearable Braille display. And that product meant that Dot learned a lot about how Braille cells behave in the real world, where there's dust and dirt and moisture and grease and all the things that kind of happen when you put your hands on it, right? And so quite early on, Dot took the decision to use a cell protector to make the technology much, much more reliable and to prevent any ingress getting into the cell.
3: This cell protector that you're talking about, that was the thin plastic film that would just lie on top of the display, but you could still feel the dots going up and down.
0: That's right, yes. And what we've discovered is that, you know, the reason Braille technology often fails in the end is because of ingress of particles and, you know, when you're touching it the whole time, you know, there's kind of your skin and whatever else you have on your hands, oils, natural oils that you have on your skin, you know, gets inside there. And so the cell protector, this sheet, like you say, you know, it's replaceable. That makes sure that your investment is really well protected for years to come. So we are now on the third generation of the Dot Cell technology, and this is found in our latest product, the DotPad X. And the X refers to the fact that the cells can refresh up to 10 times quicker than the previous generation. So that means that the Braille appears much more instantly. You know, you don't have to take your hands away while it's refreshing and things like that.
2: Tell us about the DotPad X and how it can be used.
0: DotPad X is a tactile information display. In fact, it's two displays. We have a 300-cell multi-line Braille and tactile graphics area. And then in addition to that, there's also a single Braille reading line that can show up to 20 cells of Braille. And the device itself measures around 9 inches by 11 inches by about an inch thick, weighs about 2.5 pounds, will fit easily into a backpack or carry bag or school bag even, and connects with your phone, your tablet or your laptop to show in Braille or tactile graphics information that is normally displayed visually on screen.
3: So the device is about the dimensions of a normal sheet of paper plus some thickness. Is the display that entire area?
0: The display, you have around 20 Braille characters across and around 8 Braille lines high. That's when you're using kind of Braille. When you're using tactile graphics, there are in fact 2,400 little pins that are equidistant, you know, from one another. So that allows you to accurately represent geometric shapes, you know, so a triangle feels like a triangle. And then that display area is slightly recessed in the top center of the device. And then there's a slight bezel, maybe about a couple of inches around the sides. And on there, you can feel on the left-hand side, there's a Braille letter D that indicates the position of the port for data. And on the right, there's a Braille P for power, which is where you'll find the power switch and the USB-C port for recharging the internal battery.
2: And so often with Braille devices, we wonder about what other devices they're compatible with. For example, screen readers, iPhones, Android devices, etc. What types of devices will this connect to and drivers are available for?
0: If you have an iPhone, DotPad will work out the box. So if you have an iPhone running iOS 15.3 or later, so pretty much any iPhone from the last few years. That's going to work with DotPad, and VoiceOver will connect in the same way that it does to any other Braille display. Simply go to Settings, Accessibility, VoiceOver Braille, switch your DotPad on, and then you can discover DotPad at the bottom of that screen, and then VoiceOver will send output to the DotPad, so you're straight away able to read multi-line Braille. And when there are graphics available, such as on the home screen, you're able to feel those as well. So that's actually the main way that I use DotPad, is with Kindle, and I'm able to download books on the Kindle app and read those fluently on the multi-line Braille display, so I can have up to 8 lines of Braille at a time. DotPad will also work with Windows machines. So if you have the JAWS for Windows screen reader, the release in September 2025 has quite substantial DotPad support. So you can have JAWS send Braille out to the display, and also do things like split Braille. You can have multiple apps on there. You're also able to review tables and spreadsheets and preserve the physical layout of those things. So as well as the screen reader support in JAWS and NVDA and VoiceOver, Dot also has a range of free apps that will allow you to create or share tactile graphics. And then finally, there is an expanding range of third-party apps. So we publish a software development kit, so developers can come along and develop for DotPad. And we know, for example, in the United States, JJ Meadow at AT Guys, they have developed some fun games and a calendar and so on, and those work in a web browser. So it's really exciting actually to discover some of the ways in which people are using DotPad in ways that perhaps we didn't even imagine. There's fascinating projects happening with some universities. One university is working on computer-aided design and how a DotPad can be used to support the development of 3D printing models by blind students. You know, every day I hear about more ways that people are using DotPad to be creative.
2: Well, that's really great. I mean, you talk about the split screen capabilities. You can see two different parts of a document at a time, or two different documents at a time, and the graphics. That's really a great capability to have.
0: Yes, indeed. So I think, you know, right the way through from perhaps learning Braille, so there are tools that will let you feel, you know, print characters and Braille characters together, so that if you have recently become blind, you're able to kind of relate those to each other. There are apps for drawing. You know, people tell us about how they're able to feel their child's handwriting for the first time. There was a lady recently at a conference. She was blind, her husband's blind, but their son, who is sighted, was drawing on the iPad, and they were able to feel that on DotPad in real time. So they were really excited by that. And then for me and many people, just the joy of being able to read multi-line Braille and just kind of get immersed in a good book, you know, that's another really valuable use case, I think.
2: So you alluded to this a little bit earlier, but I remember my experience with the Dot Watch. If you were touching the display when the dots wanted to pop up, they wouldn't reliably pop up. Is that still an issue, that you shouldn't be touching the display when it refreshes?
0: If you are pressing down when the display tries to refresh, these cells are very low power. So they don't have enough power to lift your finger up at this stage. However, with the latest generation cell, the D3 cell, as we call it, found in DotPad X, it refreshes so quickly that ceases to become an issue. So as you're reading, you know, and you refresh the Braille, you're able straight away to read that. Now, if you're pressing down on, say, a timer, this cell technology is not ideally suited to that. I think the other benefits of providing the solid Braille, the multi-line, the lightweight, the extended battery life. Those are definitely its strengths. And we do hear that some people want to use it in the way that you describe, you know, being able to feel the seconds tick by, for example, maybe in audio applications and things like that. So that's something we are actively looking at. And who knows, in a future generation, we may, you know, come up with a, you know, a higher power cell. But right now, the cell that you find in the dot pad, for most normal use cases, right, if you're feeling a geometric shape, or you're reading a book, or you're you know, working with document or some training material, then these cells absolutely do work very reliably in all of those use cases.
3: You've said several times that the Dot Pad X is very fast, faster than previous generations. How long does it actually take to refresh the entire two-dimensional display?
0: Right. Well, I'm just going to switch it on here, and I don't know if you're going to be able to hear this, but we'll give it a go. Okay. And that was the whole display refreshing.
3: Wow. That was only about a half a second. I'm impressed.
0: Yeah.
3: That's pretty cool.
2: So other people have started making two-dimensional graphical braille displays. And we recently talked with people about the Monarch display, which sounds like it has very similar capabilities. But these devices are very distinct in a number of ways. I was wondering if you could compare the two so people have a clear idea of what the differences are.
0: Absolutely, yeah. So Monarch actually uses the D2 braille cells that are produced by Dot. So there is Dot hardware inside of the Monarch, and we have a fantastic working relationship with the good folks at APH and HumanWare. But the Monarch really is a fully featured mobile computer or tablet that has, you know, quite a sophisticated suite of software on board for performing a range of tasks, right? And of course you get all the HumanWare software, you know, the sort of Keynote applications, which you might be familiar with from other HumanWare products, and then the partnership with APH delivers integration with some of their services on device, right? And that is a very cool proposition, very well suited to certain educational contexts, and it does mean that you can be productive with the Monarch just on its own. Now, the Monarch is a much larger device, I would say. It has a bigger display. I think it's 480 cells compared with the Dot Pad's 300. Dot Pad is a display. Right. So Dot Pad is more like, I guess, your TV, you know, that you would kind of cast content on there. And so Dot Pad depends on whatever you send it from your phone, from your tablet, from your laptop. So Dot Pad is designed to fit in with an existing workflow. So perhaps somebody who's already got, you know, a smart device and already using that, you're able to link with Bluetooth or USB and then use your screen reader or any one of a number of apps for tactile graphics. So I hope that kind of makes sense, that the Monarch essentially is a kind of a fully fledged computer, whereas DotPad is really intended to be a display.
2: Yeah, it's sort of like the difference between having a laptop with its built-in display that's connected to the laptop versus having a display that you can hook to anything.
0: That's right. Yeah, so, and then, of course, that's reflected in, you know, the portability of the device, you know, the weight and the size and the price as well.
2: Yes, there's a considerable difference in price, I understand. Also, I think the Dot Pad uses your newer display technology.
0: Yes.
2: And what is the difference there between the technology you're using in the Monarch versus the Dot Pad?
0: Yeah, so that's the difference between the D2 and the D3 cells. So Dot Pad X is using that faster cell technology. But otherwise, the Braille feels like the same. Once the Braille is up, you know, the quality of the Braille feels very similar.
2: Well, that's nice that you were able to establish that partnership. It's got to make your production cost a little bit less because you can sell more devices, you get more usage data to know how to improve it in the future.
0: Yeah, right. And well, so the two things about that. Firstly, that's actually quite common in technology. People might not realize, you know, that Apple doesn't necessarily make all the parts that are in your iPhone, right? And you might be surprised that some of those parts actually come from competitors, you know, that's actually quite a normal thing in the world of technology. The second point is you're right that it does mean that we're able to get feedback about things like reliability. And what we understand is that of the many, many Monarch units that are out in the field, the reliability of the dot cells has proven to be exceptional. And obviously we're quite pleased about that.
2: And you talked a little bit about some of the advances you were thinking about making in terms of maybe increasing the power of pushing the dots up so you didn't have to worry about touching it while the dots were trying to raise themselves. What other enhancements do you have in mind for the future?
0: Well, look, I can't obviously make any commitments about what may or may not come in the future, right? Because obviously some of that's going to be commercially sensitive. But we are absolutely listening to requests. And when people come with their feedback, you know, it does get logged. And we do read every single email and comment and all that stuff. We are just at the beginning of this journey when it comes to dynamic tactile displays, multi-line braille displays, tactile graphic displays. You know, there will be in the future, I think, a need for devices to perhaps become touch sensitive, to perhaps offer things like multi-height, you know, to do any number of things. Maybe, you know, people talk about the resolution, right? Because obviously the resolution is fixed in terms of the number of dots that you can have under your finger. Maybe we need fewer dots or more dots, right? And so there are all sorts of ways in which you can imagine the technology evolving in the future. So it's awesome that we've got other players out there as well. But I think from a dot pad perspective, it's here and now. It's portable. It's competitively priced. And we've got some incredible case studies over on our blog. I'll share a link towards the end. And I'm sure that'll be in the show notes where you can read about how folks are using dot pad, not just in the US, but around the world.
3: Well, this sounds like just a really capable and exciting, relatively new device. If somebody wanted to get their hands on one, where would you send them?
0: If you go to dotincorp.com, that's dotincorp.com, from there you can find a distributor, you can send an email, you can check out our blog and latest news, tune into the podcast, read all about the dot pad and other products from dot.
2: Can people generally see these in person before committing somehow?
0: Absolutely, yeah. So our distributors are out at shows and exhibitions and conferences. If you go to blog.dotincorp.com, you'll find a list of events there where DOT is going to be in the coming months. Of course, we'll be at the consumer conventions, NFB and ACB, and many other conferences besides. So, yeah, if you're able to get to any of those events, you can get hands on or just talk with your distributor and find out, you know, where they're going to be and try and make that opportunity happen. I completely agree that it's important that we as blind people do get hands on with tactile devices before making that commitment.
3: And do you have a social media presence?
0: Absolutely, yeah. You can find Dot Inc. on LinkedIn and Facebook, and we have a YouTube channel as well.
3: If somebody has a question, can they reach you by email or telephone?
0: Absolutely, yeah. We'd love to hear from you. If you've got a question or suggestion or comment, then please do reach out. The email address is info@dotincorp.com. That's info@dotincorp.com. I also, as part of my work with Dot, I also produce a podcast about the people and the ideas and the technology that are reshaping Braille and tactile literacy. So not just Dot products, but educational initiatives and speaking with practitioners and software developers and all sorts of fascinating folks who are interested in spreading Braille and tactile literacy to everyone who needs it.
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3: 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Next week on Eyes on Success, we'll be talking about using MEMS technology to enable a modern two-dimensional tactile display. Innovative microelectronic mechanical systems technology is changing how the visually impaired can interact with digital information. Dave Schleppenbach from Tactile Engineering introduces the Cadence Tactile Tablet, a 2D refreshable display on which you can render Braille, complex graphics, and even live video.
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7: Today in America, one in six children lives in poverty. 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One in 10 families battles hunger and hardship. Today in America, 37 million people live in poverty. Your neighbors and mine are working and still can't make ends meet. They're choosing between food, medicine, and a roof over their heads. But the picture can change. In one neighborhood after another, people are working together to lift themselves and each other out of poverty for good. In the inner city, they're teaching young people the jobs.
8: This recording is provided by the Allen County Public Library's Audio Reading Service. It is specifically designed for and directed to people with visual, physical, learning, language, or other disabilities and conditions that prevent them from reading printed materials.
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10: Welcome. This is a reading of The Economist, and I'm your reader, Mary Kiefer, with the audio reading service of the Allen County Public Library in Fort Wayne, Indiana. Today, I will be reading from the May 22nd, copyright year 2026, of The Economist Newspaper Limited. And I will begin with the title article, A Starship Enterprise. To channel one of Elon Musk's favorite science fiction authors, SpaceX is a product of infinite improbability. When Mr. Musk began, few would have predicted that a startup could design a liquid-fueled rocket and put it in orbit, nor that an engineer would be able to get a rocket's booster to return to Earth, land upright on its own tail, and be reused. And no one has yet recovered a rocket's second stage, which must withstand 1,500 degrees centigrade or so during atmospheric reentry. Having pulled off the first unlikely feat in 2008, 6 short years after its founding, and the second in 2015, SpaceX will try to launch a launch due on May 21st to show that it can carry off the third, too. If the test fails by the time you hear this, SpaceX will try again and again until it succeeds or runs out of money. Success will be vital if Mr. Musk is to realize his vision of dominating artificial intelligence, apparently by using space-based computers launched by SpaceX to satisfy AI's ravenous hunger for data producing. To pay for his dream, on May 20th, the company filed the prospectus that has started the countdown clock for an initial public offering next month worth about $75 billion. This will be the biggest listing in history. In two ways, the IPO is infinitely improbable, too. It is inspiring in that Mr. Musk aims to carry off yet more seemingly impossible feats of engineering, and it is worrying in that he is asking investors to trust their savings to a loss-making outfit with hardly credible financial plans over which he will have total control. SpaceX's colossal listing will shake stock markets as much as its giant Starship rockets' Raptor engines now rattle the coastal plain beneath the launch site in Texas. SpaceX may instantly land among the world's 10 most valuable companies with a market value as of as much as $2 trillion. A fortnight later, it is to be ushered into the NASDAQ index, ending up in countless tracker funds, pension pots, and other stock portfolios. By then, Mr. Musk may have become Earth's first trillionaire, worth as much as all households in his native South Africa combined. In a populist age, many people will see the concentration of power in trillion-dollar companies, not to mention trillion-dollar men, as a failure of capitalism. Yet as a story of risk-taking, competition, the ability to mobilize resources, and thereby turn the improbable into reality, SpaceX is in fact capitalism at its most remarkable. Sometimes Mr. Musk has harnessed the state's resources. Sometimes he has gone it alone. Government policy played a crucial role in getting SpaceX off the ground, but his drive has repeatedly solved problems that the state could not. He has already opened up space, and if he succeeds in his dream of cutting launch costs to $185 a kilogram, 1% of their historical average, he will have utterly transformed it. Getting there will be hard. SpaceX's business plan, as outlined in its regulatory filing on May 20th, has risky written all over it. The company is losing more than $1 billion a month, much of it on its AI business, XAI, which spent $8 billion in the first quarter and is still far behind the industry's stars. The plan says that over 90% of SpaceX's potential sales, which it values at $28.5 trillion, almost the entire GDP of America today, will come from AI. It is unclear whether that will be from making a success of his own AI business using data centers in space powered directly by the sun and untroubled by terrestrial NIMBYs, or from selling data center services to others. Throw in some stardust about interplanetary missions and asteroid mining, and you can begin to grasp the scale of Mr. Musk's ambition. Yet even if he doesn't get all the way there, his fleet will open up new possibilities that he and other capitalists can exploit. The government encouraged William Boeing to do this after the First World War, using idle warplanes to ferry airmail. Jeff Bezos sold spare cloud computing capacity when Amazon had built more of it than it needed for its e-emporium. Mr. Musk himself has done it too. Starlink was initially a way to fill up SpaceX's workhorse rocket, the Falcon 9, when external custom could not keep up with its billowing launch capacity. He is also spurring competition. Blue Origin, founded by Mr. Bezos 2 years before SpaceX, is working on a reusable rocket of its own. Both it and Amazon have plans for their own satellite constellations to rival Starlink. In December, a private Chinese challenger, Landspace, test-launched a reusable rocket. Another Chinese company called Space Pioneer tried in April. If anyone has earned the right to aspire to seemingly unattainable engineering goals, it is Mr. Musk. The financial risks and the control he demands are another matter. No other firm has tried to use public markets to raise as much as SpaceX will. NTT in Japan and Saudi Aramco were partial privatizations of state-owned assets. The nearest private sector competitor, Alibaba, in 2014 raised a third of what SpaceX wants. SpaceX could, like any capitalist enterprise, crash and burn. Its valuation, as much as 100 times annual revenue, compares with 16 for Tesla. Mr. Musk has a record of creating lots of shareholder value, but little cash. SpaceX is on the hook for the loss-making XAI and his social network X, with which it merged earlier this year. And by giving him and other insiders special shares to elect directors, SpaceX's structure makes Mr. Musk unsackable. Investors are therefore saddled with his future business decisions as well as his obnoxious politics. He may face a backlash under the next Democratic administration for his racism and the ravages of Doge under Donald Trump. The thing is that Mr. Musk comes as a package. He has needed a galactic ego and cosmic appetite for risk to succeed, as did Henry Ford and J.P. Morgan before him. SpaceX is an imperfect company, and Mr. Musk is an imperfect man. The marvel of capitalism is that it can harness their talents to create something extraordinary. While his investors take the risk, the rest of humanity can strap in for the ride. How to stop the Ebola epidemic. The outbreak in Central Africa should serve as a warning about future pandemics. Ebola is a terrifying virus that kills 30 to 50% of the people it infects. Fortunately, the world has been getting better at fighting it. Since 2015, vaccines for Zaire, the most common Ebola strain, have limited its spread whenever hotspots emerged in Africa. Genetic sequencing of that strain has allowed rapid testing, which makes contact tracing easier. African governments, helped by NGOs, have learned how to triage and isolate patients. Crucially, they have also won the trust of locals who are horrified by hemorrhagic fevers. But the latest Ebola outbreak is caused by a rarer strain, Bundi Bugyo, for which there is no licensed vaccine or rapid test. For months, it swept undetected through eastern Congo. Aid cuts meant fewer health workers were watching out. On May 17th, the UN's World Health Organization called the outbreak a public health emergency of international concern. By May 20th, the tally of almost 600 suspected cases and 139 deaths was suggesting that this pandemic will be the worst Ebola emergency since at least 2018, when more than 2,000 people died in the same region. To avoid such a grim death toll, let alone that of 2014 through 16, when 11,000 perished in West Africa, urgent coordinated action is needed. So far, it has been lacking. To win the fight, scientists need incentives to swiftly make and deploy a vaccine. Donors, especially governments in the rich world, should promise now to buy ample supplies of a vaccine as soon as it is authorized to encourage drug firms to work faster. On May 20th, the WHO said two vaccines are being developed that show promise against the Bundi Bugyo strain. Although it will be months before either jab is ready, such efforts should be the priority. Even with a vaccine, stopping Ebola requires coordination in different countries. In the past, America, through its Centers for Disease Control and Prevention and aid spending, would have led this effort. Despite severe cuts under the Trump administration, the CDC still has field offices in Congo, and neighboring Uganda, so it will play a role. But the most important institutions will be the WHO and Africa CDC, which is independent of its American namesake. Africa CDC did well during the COVID-19 pandemic and can do so again if given enough outside expertise and funding. Humanitarian NGOs reduced their Ebola prevention measures last year in Ituri, the province where the outbreak emerged, because of aid cuts. They urgently need funds to pay for protective gear and to recruit more health workers. All this is made harder by local politics. Eastern Congo is an ideal place for an epidemic to thrive. The state barely exists and is often predatory where it does. More than 100 militias terrorize the population. Much of North and South Kivu, two provinces where Ebola has been detected, is under the control of an armed group, M23, that says it wants to topple Congo's national government. Both the government and the militias have a sorry record of prioritizing their own interests above the lives of their compatriots. M23 has resisted calls by NGOs to reopen airports in its territory to let in humanitarian supplies. It accuses the Congolese government of making things worse by keeping banks closed. Mediators, including America and Qatar, should tell both sides to let in supplies and workers. They should also press Rwanda's M23's patron. This is Congo's 17th Ebola breakout in 50 years. It will destroy both lives and livelihoods before it is contained. Fortunately, the virus is not airborne, so it cannot spread as fast as COVID-19. Even so, it is a reminder of the need to prepare for the next pandemic. Vaccine research, the genomic sequencing of viruses and disease surveillance are the world's immune system, protecting it against wider, deadlier outbreaks. When that immunity is weakened, disaster beckons. America growth could be even better. Maganomics shows the world what not to do, but also what America keeps getting right. Yet again, America's economy has shown up the rest of the world. For all the chaos of the past year, the GDP has chugged along merrily at 2% annual growth. True, that is hardly a blockbuster pace, and like everywhere else, consumers in America are grumbling about high prices. But Uncle Sam's peers are doing much worse. In Britain, France, Germany, and Japan, economic growth ranges from roughly 0 to about 1%. America's outperformance began decades ago, but in the 2020s, it has become vast, and it is likely to last. The latest IMF forecasts show American growth besting the rest all the way to 2030 and beyond. Perhaps that makes this an odd time to look at what America gets wrong, but remarkably, its world-beating performance has lately come despite a handicap: Donald Trump's erratic and harmful policies. Our analysis suggests that what we call the MAGA tax, a toxic mix of high tariffs, zero net migration, and all-encompassing policy uncertainty, shaved around 0.75 percentage point off the rise in American GDP in 2025. That holds lessons for America and other countries desperate for growth. America was teed up for a strong year when Mr. Trump took charge in early 2025. Its robust economy should have been supercharged, especially by the boom in artificial intelligence and its consequences for the stock market. Instead, growth since then has been solid by American standards, unremarkable. Indeed, outside AI-related sectors, policy uncertainty has pushed American business investment into a slump worse than Britain's after the vote on Brexit. Seesawing tariffs and hostility to immigration, even for skilled workers, have also weighed on the economy. Without this MAGA tax, growth could have been closer to 3% in 2025, not the 2% America got. The damage will continue this year and probably worsen now that higher oil prices from Mr. Trump's war with Iran are also a burden. In other words, the president's folly has slowed down a historic boom. One lesson from this is to marvel at America's dynamism and resilience, even in the face of Mr. Trump's vexing behavior. Many of America's advantages are hard to emulate. The country's continental scale, single language, natural resource wealth, and fiscal space that comes from issuing the world's safe asset give it a unique economic advantage over Europe. America's federalism is helpful, too. Misguided policies at the state level, like data center moratoriums or proposed wealth taxes, do not encumber the whole country. People and businesses can move to a different state. But America also shows just how much other rich countries are failing to live up to their economic potential. Much of the recent heightening of America's advantage stems from its tolerance of disruption. America's shale fracking revolution and liquefied natural gas exports have reshaped global energy markets and made its economy more able to withstand the effects of Mr. Trump's war in the Middle East. Its embrace of AI data centers presages a shakeup of labor markets, which, though fraught, could propel its living standards still higher. Unlike its peers, America has built, says Mario Draghi, Europe's growth czar, an economy capable of preserving its growth from the disruptions it contributes to. Other rich countries, by contrast, are held back by conservative regulations, distrust of the financial industry, and risk aversion. They lose because they simply cannot build new industries so fast. Yet another conclusion is that America should raise its ambitions still further. Imagine how astounding its economy would be without the drag of the MAGA tax. For Democrats, that question may soon stop being hypothetical. The party is still wrestling with what of Mr. Trump's agenda to keep and what to discard should it win back the White House in 2028. Politically, rolling back tariffs may be tricky. Beneficiaries of protection will squeal. And besides, many on the left have long been wary of free trade. Similarly, some Democrats now wonder aloud whether Mr. Trump's penchant for bullying companies that displease him could be turned toward progressive ends such as restricting layoffs. Be patient, says MAGA types. Their policies will eventually yield benefits. In fact, the misguided policies, if they endure, are likely to exact a bigger price over time. America is becoming less attractive to high-skilled migrants who make large contributions to its dynamism, more vulnerable to a bond market crisis as its debts mount, and more tolerant of corruption. Mr. Trump's style of government, if it lasts, will eventually sap the foundations that have made America so rich by threatening the rule of law and encouraging firms to put lobbying for favors before innovation and the sound allocation of capital. Since the MAGA tax inflicts great harm, unwinding it promises great benefits. Whoever succeeds Mr. Trump should seize that opportunity. Economic growth is not a political cure-all. If it were, then Kamala Harris, campaigning in a year with growth of 2.8%, would be president. But Democrats and Mr. Trump's Republican successors will struggle to win voters' affections without raising living standards, as only fast growth paired with low inflation can. Listening to economists' advice is unfashionable these days, but there is a free lunch here, and America's next leaders would be foolish not to tuck in. The dangers of misreading Maganomics are even greater abroad. Populists everywhere have looked at America and been emboldened by the enticing conclusion that protectionism and industrial policy may be less harmful than free market economists supposed. Claudia Sheinbaum of Mexico, the National Rally in France, and Nigel Farage in Britain are all proposing to copy parts of Trumpist economics. Interventionism is in vogue. The barriers to trade and migration are rising. Even enemies of Trumpism increasingly answer it with a leftist statism of their own. Yet if America has been dented by the MAGA tax, those policies would knock other countries sideways. Pulpit partisans. An analysis of nearly 90,000 evangelical sermons quantifies how many pastors are endorsing parties. The story goes that Lyndon Johnson was so incensed that some nonprofit groups had backed his opponent in a 1954 Senate primary election that he proposed a change to the tax code to prohibit such groups from endorsing or opposing political candidates. Today, the Johnson Amendment means that churches can can lose their nonprofit status and be forced to pay taxes if clergy engage in political advocacy from the pulpit. In practice, it is widely flouted. Back in 2016, Donald Trump vowed to totally knock out the amendment, which he has so far failed to do. Yet surveys of churchgoers suggest that America's clergy regularly do engage in political advocacy. Despite this, there has been little research into the content of such speech or how common it is. Sermons have always been hard to study in a systematic way. They take place behind closed doors. Congregants may self-censor when surveyed, and texts can be edited before being published. Since 2020, though, evangelical pastors have been live-streaming their sermons and posting the recordings online, giving researchers lots to study. Electioneering happens across denominations. Black churches, for example, regularly endorse and raise funds for Democrats, but no other church has documented itself in this way. Beyond the question of access, evangelical churches are worth studying in their own right. They are decentralized, meaning pastors are freer than Catholic priests or Mormon bishops to

non-election control period. After transcribing the sermons, the researchers used a large language model to screen them for electioneering. It first sorted political from non-political text by searching for words to do with politics, such as elections and voting. It looked for references to political figures or parties like Trump and MAGA, and live questions such as abortion, generic references to America, ancient governments like Judea, or spiritual mentions of the nation were excluded. Text flagged as political was then passed through a second filter, which identified instances of political advocacy as defined by the Internal Revenue Service. The LLM was instructed to flag passages such as vote for candidate X or candidate X is God's choice, as well as many calls for campaign contributions, mentions of general political issues or of voting for God were ignored. A third step made sure that each instance of political advocacy referred to a specific party or candidate and classified each as either favorable or unfavorable. For example, the sermon that contained the passage, "If you can vote for Kamala Harris, you better ask God to forgive you," was classified as opposition, Democrats. While "Please, O Father, make us all vote Republican or Libertarian" was classified as favorability, Republicans. The study found that nearly 90% of references to Republicans were favorable and more than 70% of references to Democrats were unfavorable. Mr. Trump was the topic of over 50% of political discussions. In presidential election years, around 1 in 7 churches engaged in electioneering, 6 times the rate in non-election periods, and twice that of the 2022 midterms. But when a human researcher reviewed a random sample of 500 passages that had been flagged as political, 380 were judged to contain political advocacy, compared with just 121 flagged as such by the LLM. This suggests that the true number of evangelical churches engaging in political advocacy during elections may be closer to 1 in 2. In 2024, pastors in Republican counties were also more than twice as likely to engage in political advocacy as those in Democratic ones. Our obituary this week is for Edith Eger. The ballerina of Auschwitz died on April 27th at the age of 98. "Dance. That was what he said to her on her first night in the camp." Edith Eger could dance, of course. She had been learning ballet since she was 5 years old. In her leotard and tights, she had practiced her stretches. Down she would go, spine straight, tummy taut, breathe in, breathe out. She knew how to use her breath to control her body. She knew an entire routine to the Blue Danube. She thought she was imagining it when she heard that being played in the camp on her first night. Then he had appeared in her barracks. "Little dancer," he said, "dance for me." That was what he would call her, "my little dancer." They would call him the Angel of Death. Later, after she moved to America, she didn't want to call that place anything at all. She didn't want anyone's pity. She just wanted to be a Yankee Doodle American. Besides, she didn't even know how to pronounce that word in English, Auschwitz. How do you say that without an accent? So she never did. She never said it. Though later, when other people found out about her past, they would use its name to her. "It's pretty bad," they'd say, "of some problem or other, but it's not Auschwitz." She felt that was wrong. There was no hierarchy of suffering. She didn't want people to see her suffering and think theirs was less significant. She wanted them to look at her and think, "If she can do it, so can I." She started to speak out, first in therapy herself, then as

0: as she trained to become a psychologist, and finally as a best-selling author. Always her message was the same. You cannot change or forget the past, but you can choose how you respond to it. You can be depressed or you can be happy. That choice, at least, is yours. Though she at first had had no choice. In her new life as a wife and mother in Baltimore, she could not control how she reacted to things. She felt anxious when she heard a siren. She felt dizzy when she heard heavy footsteps. When a bus driver shouted at her, she huddled on the floor of the bus, crying and shaking. It wasn't that bad. It wasn't Auschwitz, and it was always Auschwitz. What do you do with your past? She was only 17 when the war ended, but she already had so much past. She had already seen so much, like that boy in the camp. He had been tied to a tree. Then SS soldiers had shot him. They shot his foot, his arm, his hands, and ear. A little boy used as target practice. Then there was the girl who tried to escape. The soldiers had shot her, then hung her body in the middle of the camp as an example. And there was the pregnant woman when she went into labor. The SS tied her legs together. She had never seen agony like hers. She would remember good things, too, like her home in what was then Hungary. It had been full of music. One sister was a violinist, another a pianist, and she was the dancer, then a gymnast. At 16, she was suddenly chosen for the Olympic training team. Then, equally suddenly, she was kicked off because of her background. Her background had become her foreground. She now wore a yellow star. Then one night, soldiers came and took her family away. Yet the music continued as they walked into Auschwitz beneath the Arbeit macht frei sound. Sign, the camp orchestra started up. Her father turned to her, delighted. "You see," he said, "it can't be a terrible place." She would never see him again. Memory was what mattered. That was one of the last things her mother said to her. As the train drew closer to Auschwitz, she had turned to Edith. All that they had been taken. But, she says, no one can take away from you what you've put in your mind. When they got off the trucks, they took her mother, too. A gap-toothed soldier was sorting women into two queues, asking each, "Are you sick?" His voice was almost kind. The ill, the old, and her mother, he sent to the left. She tried to follow, but he held her shoulder. "She's just going to take a shower." Later, she asked another prisoner where her mother was. The prisoner nodded at a smoking chimney. "Your mother is burning in there. You better start talking about her in the past tense." The gap-toothed man came back that night. She learned that he was Joseph Mengel, the camp doctor, the angel of death. She learned he liked to walk through each evening looking for inmates to entertain him. He was a refined killer and a lover of the arts. There was a camp orchestra. Prisoners were played in to jaunty marches, beaten to Viennese waltzes. Mengel stopped at her barracks. He wanted a dancer, and she found herself being pushed forward. The camp orchestra struck up the Blue Danube. "Dance," he said, but she could not move. Then she remembered her mother's words. Her body was trapped, but her mind was her own. As she freed herself with it, she imagined that she was not dancing in Auschwitz for her mother's killer, but on stage in the Budapest Opera House. She danced for love. She danced for life. Though, when the war ended and the death march began, she nearly died. The Germans made them march for days until she was so hungry that she ate grass, so weak that she could not stand. She lay on a pile of corpses. She heard someone shout, "The Americans have arrived," but could not move. She weighed about 30 kilograms. A hand, she would learn that it belonged to an American GI, was held out to her. In his palm were red, green, and yellow beads. food, he said. She would learn that these were called M&Ms. Later, she would learn other things, too. She would learn that of the more than 15,000 deportees of her hometown, 70 survived. She would learn that what made her fall to the floor, shaking, was called post-traumatic stress disorder, though she didn't like that word, disorder. Her reactions were not disordered, but natural, and she would learn how to pronounce that word, Auschwitz. Though she would, to the end of her days, say it with an accent. But that no longer mattered. You cannot, she had learnt, change your past. But you can choose how you feel about it. You can choose happiness. You can choose to love. You can choose to dance. How well do anabolic steroids work? Vary, but beware the side effects. Most sporting bodies prohibit performance-enhancing drugs. The enhanced games revels in the possibilities they offer. The competition, which kicks off on May 24th, allows athletes to use all sorts of substances, provided they are licensed and that they are administered under a doctor's supervision. Many athletes competing in the games have been cagey about their plans. But in April, Mitchell Hooper, a Canadian who has twice won the world's strongest man competition, revealed his in detail. Aside from Adderall, a stimulant, Mr. Hooper's stack consists of various anabolic androgenic steroids, a class of compounds that are chemical cousins of testosterone, the chief male hormone. That makes sense. AAS are some of the most potent performance-enhancing drugs known, especially for boosting strength and power. They will probably be doing most of the heavy lifting for every athlete at the games, and they are popular with non-athletes too. One meta-analysis from 2014 estimated that 6% of men have used them at least once. But just how effective are they? In short, vary, at least when it comes to packing on muscle. In a much-cited study done in 1996, for instance, young men given high-ish levels of testosterone and told to do no exercise saw a 19% improvement in their lower body strength after 10 weeks. That was about the same as participants given placebo drugs, but who hit the weight room 3 times a week. Those who combined steroids with training saw a 38% increase. Several other randomized control trials conducted since then have reported similar results. Steroids also boost levels of oxygen-carrying red blood cells, which might help with endurance sports. Gym wisdom holds that they improve recovery, too, allowing athletes to train harder, though that has yet to be rigorously proved in humans. What this means for sporting performance is harder to quantify. Since steroids are banned in most sports, controlled trials on elite athletes are usually a non-starter. But in 1997, Clinical Chemistry published a remarkable paper based on documents from the East German state-sponsored doping program that began in the 1960s. One chart shows turinabol, a steroid taken orally, improving the shot put distance of a female athlete by around 15% in just 11 weeks. All this extra power comes with side effects. For one thing, taking high levels of steroids raises the risk of heart disease. Artificial AAS also suppress production of the natural sort, causing infertility and, in men, testicular shrinkage. Usually, the body will resume production when you stop taking the drugs, but sometimes it does not. Cosmetic side effects are another worry. In men genetically disposed to baldness, steroids will accelerate hair loss. And as testosterone is the chemical from which the body synthesizes estrogen, some AAS can lead to unnaturally high levels of that hormone, causing some men to grow breasts. In women, steroids can enlarge the clitoris, encourage the growth of body hair and beards, and deepen the voice. Some of the doped East German athletes, most of whom took steroids unwittingly, suffered lifelong health complications, and in 2006 won payouts from the company that made the drugs. Steroids clearly work, but powerful drugs have powerful downsides, a lesson that competitors in the enhanced games would do well to bear in mind. Red, White, and CRU. 50 years ago, a blind tasting revolutionized the wine world. Just don't mention it to the French. Mayday comes from the French Mader, help me. But no one in the stiff-lipped wine world expected a disaster on that sunny May day in 1976. The great names and noses of French wine had been invited by Stephen Spurrier, an English wine merchant, to judge a blind tasting. Spurrier hoped to garner publicity for his shop and wine school in Paris. To mark America's bicentennial, he had tracked down a few bottles from young, unknown producers in Napa Valley, California, and put them alongside celebrated ones from Bordeaux and Burgundy. Spurrier, like the judges, expected the French to easily win the taste-off. France was the undisputed mistress of the vine, according to the World Atlas of Wine in 1971, which devoted 73 pages to it and just 8 to California. But 50 years ago, on May 24th, the unthinkable happened. Red and white wines from Napa, made in the French style, a bottle of Stag's Leap and Chateau Montalina from 1973 won the contest, ranking above acclaimed names such as Chateau Mouton Rothschild and Chateau Haute-Brion. Unlike the mythical Judgment of Paris, which led to the Trojan War, golden grapes did not provoke an actual conflict, but they did prompt some fighting talk. One French wine official later described the tasting as our Waterloo. The French first blamed the judges. They also, as usual, blamed the English. Perfidious Albion is what one winemaker called Spurrier to his face. Others lobbed less literary insults behind his back. In 2008, Spurrier was played memorably by Alan Rickman in Bottle Shock, Hollywood's depiction of the tasting. The Judgment of Paris was the shot heard round the wine world. Napa's victory had two Nebuchadnezzar-size effects. First, it sparked demand for Californian wine at home and abroad. The volume of exported bottles of American wine more than quintupled between 1975 and 1980. Second, it inspired confidence in New World producers, including Argentina and Australia. There is no more influential event in the wine world ever, claims Juan Munoz Oca, estate director at Stag's Leap. Today, the two winning bottles can be found at the Smithsonian's National Museum of American History, where George Washington's uniform and the original Star-Spangled Banner are also on display. Much can be discerned from how the two countries are marking the tasting's 50th anniversary. Stag's Leap and Chateau Montalina are hosting events around the world and pouring tastes of the acclaimed vintages. The 1973 Stag's Leap and Montalina were released with a price tag of $6 and $6.50, respectively. around $35 to $38 in today's dollar. Now, a single bottle costs thousands of dollars if you can find one. And following Ralph Waldo Emerson's observation that music and wine are one, in July, a new one-act opera based on the tasting will premiere in Napa. In France, there will be no songs or spectacle. Ask winemakers there how often the Judgment of Paris is discussed, and they will claim almost never, though they will also point out that the French wines, on average, scored higher than Napa's, and that they aged better also. The competitive element of the tasting obscures the fact that, in the decades following the judgment, both American and French wines boomed, enjoying new markets and newly minted middle-class wine drinkers. 50 years on, the scene is less convivial. Wine consumption is falling, with Gen Z and baby boomers alike preferring to drink less but better. After being associated with heart health, now wine is on the heart and mind of health officials, who say no amount of alcohol is safe. Wine is being put in the same category as prostitution and drugs, complains Stephanie D. Boyard-Rivoire of Chateau Angelus, a top-tier winery in Saint-Emilion. Today, winemakers in Bordeaux talk openly about La Crise, the crisis. Pretty bad is how Beau Barrett, who runs Chateau Montalina, describes the situation in Napa. Both regions are seeing vines ripped out as the supply of grapes outstrips demand. France and the EU have committed around $290 million to vine uprooting. Of all the world's wine regions, Burgundy has fared best. At about a third of Bordeaux's size, it is smaller, less corporate, and more coveted by connoisseurs. Its wines, red made from Pinot Noir and whites from Chardonnay grapes, boast elegance and finesse. Bordeaux's reds are based on Cabernet Sauvignon and Merlot. Burgundy's rarity, exclusivity, and sometimes astronomical prices have prompted even millionaires to complain they can no longer afford to drink it. On Live X, a wine exchange, Burgundy's share of sales has risen to around 23%, more than triple what it was 10 years ago. Both Bordeaux and Napa, in contrast, are experiencing economic crises and are at a turning point, says William Kelly, editor-in-chief of The Wine Advocate. Yet their suffering has different causes. Bordeaux is paying for the mischiefs of the past, says Henri Ram of Chateau Lafleur, namely that it produced a bubble of too much wine that was sold for the wrong reasons to the wrong clients. Chinese buyers had thirsted after Bordeaux's prestige labels until Xi Jinping denounced lavish gifts and sales sputtered. That left winemakers who had been raising prices vulnerable to a collapse in demand. The Premier systems governing how Bordeaux's wines are sold has also stoked La Crise. It facilitates pre-orders for new vintages, which hands cash to winemakers for cases delivered years later. With the price of older vintages now comparable to or below new releases, buyers are less keen to snap up the young stuff, which requires aging and storage. It has recreated a doom loop, especially for the mid and lower tier wines. Last month, wineries hosted their annual on-premier tastings, and the mood was tense. Some warn on-premier may cease to exist. Napa's winemakers are feeling pinched for different reasons. In recent decades, they doubled down on the American market, selling to baby boomers at high prices rather than prioritizing a global footprint. But consumers are aging and buying less. In addition, Napa's most important international market, Canada, has dried up. Sales of American wine there fell by nearly 80% in 2025 after most provinces banned American alcohol in retaliation for tariffs. The cost of doing business in California, like France, is hangover-inducing, as is the red tape. It's hard for small producers to stay in business, so they're gobbled up by larger wine companies, says Mr. Munoz Oca. Stag's Leap is a case in point. Marchesi and Tinori, an Italian firm, acquired sole ownership of it in 2023. Palates have also changed. Napa underwent a cabernetization as it chased the high scores and price tags of big red wines. Consumers, however, have shifted away from that monster truck style of red wine, says Mr. Kelly. Cuisine has become higher, and people want more balanced reds than lower alcohol levels. Both Napa and Bordeaux are trying to navigate their new reality. Customers are opening bottles younger, so we try to make them approachable, says Blandine de Breyer Menacourt, co-owner of Chateau Figuillac in Bordeaux. Some, including Chateau Angelus, have launched lower-tier wines to appeal to younger buyers. In 2023, Tempo d'Angelus sells for around €22 a bottle, about a 20th the price of its flagship wine. Today, the competition is not between America and France. It is between wine and everything else. That's all the time we have for today. This has been Mary Kiefer with a reading of The Economist. I hope you've enjoyed today's reading from the audio reading service at the Allen County Public Library in Fort Wayne, Indiana.
1: 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For more information or if you have comments, questions, suggestions, or concerns, please call the Radio Reading Service at 904-358-6308.
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1: Coming up next, RFK Jr. seeks to peek at Americans' medical records for clues on autism and vaccines. 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RFK Jr. seeks to peek at Americans' medical records for clues on autism and vaccines. This is written by Amanda Seitz and Darius Tahir of KFF Health News, and it was published on June 5th. U.S. Health Secretary Robert F. Kennedy Jr. is pursuing federal government access to most Americans' medical records in a quest to research a link between vaccines and autism, a connection the medical establishment studied for decades and flatly rejects. The Department of Health and Human Services is seeking data from little-known state systems that allow hospitals and clinics to exchange detailed, identifiable patient information, KFF Health News has learned. In private meetings, some public health leaders have objected to giving Kennedy's team access to such data, raising doubts that it's legal or that the information would even be useful. They have also expressed concerns about allowing the federal government to peer into the minutiae of Americans' medical records, which could mean viewing anything from doctor's notes to prescription history. HHS has offered no insight into how it will protect or handle the personal health information it obtained. But Kennedy told KFF Health News that medical records are key to investigating the cause of autism, vaccine safety, and chronic diseases. And millions of dollars in grant money has poured into a Nebraska nonprofit that has assisted Kennedy's effort, according to state records. He and his advisors have been frustrated that federal access to Americans' medical records has been limited. Quote, we need a good health record system, and one of the things that really surprised me most when I came into office is that that the systems are broken, Kennedy said in a May interview. We had to go to the states, and luckily we've got lots of cooperation from the states, but now we have databases together where we can actually do the studies on. Those studies are in motion. HHS has not publicly announced any new projects involving medical records and autism or vaccine research. Kennedy faced blowback last year when he proposed compiling the medical records of people with autism to create a federal disease registry, which health department officials later disputed was underway. But Kennedy said in May, quote, we have a whole pipeline of studies that will be done over the next year, unquote. Though the White House has steered Kennedy away from further changes to U.S. vaccine policy ahead of November's crucial midterm elections, President Donald Trump has regularly echoed Kennedy's doubts about vaccine safety and last week signed an executive order calling for the U.S. to reduce the number of vaccines recommended for children. Kennedy's political appointees and allies, including William Rain Archer III, a former Texas health official and vaccine critic who Kennedy hired as a senior advisor, have led the initiative for the health department to collect and examine medical records. Federal officials met with leaders of the state-run health information exchange system several times over the past year and asked how the personal medical records they maintain could be used for vaccine research, according to seven people who participated in the discussions or were familiar with them. Craig Boehm, who runs the Maryland Health Information Exchange, said Kennedy's team asked how the vast trove of medical records they store from hospitals and health systems could be used to study vaccines. Quote, if this administration wants to conduct research on the effectiveness of vaccines, are you saying you all can help us conduct that research? Unquote. Boehm recalled being asked by a top official at HHS Health Information Technology Office. Last June, Boehm and leaders of other state exchanges met with Kennedy's top advisors to discuss sharing more medical data with federal agencies. The state organizations followed up with a pitch in October for a new surveillance system that would give the federal health department, quote, real-time 24-hour data feeds on opioid and chronic disease trends, unquote. Within a year, according to a presentation reviewed by KFF Health News. Under the proposal, HHS would get data from 90% of the population's medical records by 2028. Administration officials regularly asked during the meetings how the records could be used to monitor vaccine safety. Kennedy has rejected the federal government's current vaccine monitoring systems. Decades of research has shown immunizations are safe and effective for most people. Quote, vaccine safety, or whatever words you want to use, has come up pretty consistently in these conversations, unquote, said John Kansky, CEO of the Indiana Health Information Exchange. Kansky sees the potential value of sharing information from the exchanges for public health, but is worried about the focus on vaccines. Quote, it's like, oh man, I wish you had picked something that pushed fewer buttons for people, unquote. A system to monitor chronic disease. Nearly every state has at least one health information exchange, often regulated by state laws and run by private companies or nonprofits. That enables hospitals and health systems to immediately share patients' medical records with one another. The systems allow doctors and nurses to quickly pull up nearly anyone's medical history and records at emergency rooms or share after-visit summaries and notes with patients' primary care providers. For example, in certain circumstances, most often dealing with cases of infectious diseases such as measles or flu, the exchanges notify public health authorities like the State Health Department or the Centers for Disease Control and Prevention. Using the exchanges for broader public health purposes is not an unusual idea in itself, but it can present privacy, legal, and ethical complications, health officials say. In the end, Boehm said his organization in Maryland declined to share more data with the federal government for vaccine research, noting that sharing medical records for that purpose would require a rash of approvals from hospitals, state political leaders, and research boards. Any new data sharing agreement should also have a clear, detailed framework outlining what would be shared and with whom, he added. Quote, a number of us said, we can't do anything our agreements don't allow us to do, so no, Boehm said. Indeed, most health information exchanges have contractual restrictions on who can access clinical data. Kansky said Indiana is still weighing whether to provide additional data for Kennedy's project, and that nothing has yet been shared. HHS spokesperson Emily Hilliard did not answer questions about how many states are participating in Kennedy's project, what new data the agency is collecting, how much the federal government is spending on the initiative, how it is protecting patient privacy, or who has access to the data. HHS is strengthening public health surveillance and modernizing data systems to better understand and combat the childhood chronic disease epidemic as part of Secretary Kennedy's Make America Healthy Again agenda, Hilliard said in an emailed statement. Quote, Americans deserve robust systems to monitor the drivers of chronic illness, unquote. Kennedy has asserted, without evidence, that vaccines can cause chronic illness. A Kennedy partner in Nebraska. At least one state has been cooperative. the former leader of Nebraska's State Health Information Exchange, has led the effort to share data from medical records with the federal government. Jamie Bland, former CEO of Sync Health, the Nebraska Health Information Exchange used by most hospitals and health systems in the state, said several states are looking to, quote, open up channels, unquote, to provide more analysis to Kennedy's team. Quote, they're looking at the data differently and providing some insights back to the CDC, unquote, Bland told KFF Health News. Bland was among a group who proposed that Sync Health would help kick off the initiative, according to a 43-slide PowerPoint presented to federal officials during an October meeting. Sync Health and other state health information exchanges would, quote, ingest data from hospitals, clinics, laboratories, pharmacies, payers, and social services agencies, then link clinics and claims records through a master patient index, unquote. Data from the exchanges, quote, will be de-identified where appropriate, unquote, according to one slide. The federal government would pay the exchanges for furnishing the records, according to the proposal, $3 a person annually. Officials would, quote, frame publicly that this is not a new database, but a federated trust model that delivers real-time data for all HHS missions, unquote, the presentation reads. After the meeting, Nebraska's health department was awarded a large grant from the CDC, and Sync Health in turn got millions of dollars from the state. On December 19th, the CDC announced new funding under its Epidemiology and Laboratory Capacity Program, which sends money to state and local health departments for lab work, health information enhancements, and solutions for outbreaks. Nebraska's State Health Department was awarded $18.7 million, the most of any state last year, though Nebraska is the 38th most populous state. By comparison, Texas received $9.2 million, and California got $10.8 million. Sync Health was then awarded three contracts totaling $13.6 million from the State Health Department just weeks later, on January 9th and January 16th. According to a publicly accessible database of state contracts. Grace McNamara, a spokesperson for Sync Health, said it retained $2.4 million of the funding for Kennedy's project. The remaining money was distributed to other participating states and various vendor organizations for implementation support. A former CDC official who was aware of the transaction but not authorized to speak publicly about it confirmed the money was intended for Sync Health to supply data for Kennedy's initiative to look at vaccines and autism. McNamara said that the work is focused on improving outcomes related to acute and chronic illnesses, unquote. Quote, the reference project is not research, but rather a proof-of-concept project on how health information exchange and public health can work together to improve health outcomes and is not specific to autism, unquote, she said in an emailed statement. McNamara did not answer questions about what type of medical data is being provided to the federal health department or whether patients' identifying information is removed. Bland left her post at Sync Health, where she was paid nearly $420,000 a year, in December. She was named in April as the chief data strategist for the MAHA Institute, a think tank founded by allies of Kennedy and Trump to advance their Make America Healthy Again movement. Bland agreed that Kennedy, that data from state health information exchanges could provide more insight into autism's causes or vaccine injuries. Quote, the data is so fragmented, so modeled when it comes to population health and public health that we lose sight of the individual stories, Bland said. She told a story that she had heard about a woman who had a seizure after receiving the HPV vaccine. Quote, you know, the vaccine is safe. It absolutely is. But it wasn't safe for her, Bland said. As public health officials, we say the vaccine is safe. But there are cases where it is not, unquote. Daniel Jernigan, a former top CDC official who left the agency last summer, said he tried to point Kennedy to data that would help the health secretary study vaccine safety and autism. After 31 years at the CDC overseeing public health surveillance, emerging infectious diseases, and the influenza divisions, Jernigan thought the solution was simple. The secretary could work with researchers to obtain huge databases pulled from health systems nationwide and maintained by major electronic health records companies. Those databases were de-identified, meaning they don't include patient names or other information that can identify individuals. Jernigan said Kennedy didn't seem interested. Instead, as the New York Times first reported, the health secretary dispatched two top advisors, Archer and Hannah Anderson, his former deputy's chief of staff, to the CDC's headquarters in Atlanta last July to download millions of identifiable patient records directly from the Vaccine Safety Data Link, the system the health agency uses to investigate complications from vaccines. The records, though, were decades old. Jernigan said the federal government has limited legal authority to access medical records from state health information exchanges. In any case, examining these records may provide a view of a person's medical history that will not necessarily produce answers to Kennedy's questions about vaccines and autism. Quote, if they're just using the electronic health record data, there are limits to that, Jernigan said. If they're only looking at electronic health record data, all you're going to get is what was captured in the encounter. It's not going to be very satisfying, unquote. Our next story comes to us from the American Civil Liberties Union, and you can find them online at aclu.org. Voting by mail is my lifeline. Voter with disability shares importance of mail-in voting. One voter with cerebral palsy shares how Trump's executive order against mail-in ballots limits voting accessibility and keeps voters with disabilities out of the election process. And this is written by Nick Papadopoulos, and it was published on June 3rd. And Nick Papadopoulos is a Georgia resident who has cerebral palsy and uses a wheelchair. He has previously served as a housing advocate helping other people with disabilities find housing options. He is now an ACLU witness in a Georgia voting rights case while also advocating for voting accessibility at the polls. And here's what Nick has to say. The only time I voted in person, I had to first find a driver, either through a voting advocacy agency or by placing an advertisement and paying out of pocket. Then my caregiver had to get me ready. Because I live in a rural area, finding care is not always easy. Before leaving home, I had to make sure that the polling place was wheelchair accessible and could accommodate my power chair and mobility constraints. As someone with cerebral palsy, voting in person is a difficult process. But participating in elections allows me to be part of the community, to express my identity as a human being and feel whole. That's why I rely on voting by mail. It is my lifeline to make my vote heard, express satisfaction or dissent, and remain part of a system that too often overlooks people like me. However, as politicians push new restrictions on mail-in voting across the country, millions of disabled voters are now at risk of losing one of the few accessible ways that we can participate in democracy. President Donald Trump issued an executive order in March that attempts to override state mail-in voting laws. That would make it harder for disabled voters, along with seniors, rural voters, overseas service members, people with inflexible work schedules, and more, to access the ballot. The ACLU is challenging this order in court, arguing that mail-in voting has been repeatedly proven to be safe and secure. These restrictions target communities that already face systemic barriers to voting. For many Americans with disabilities, the right to vote depends on whether our access needs are met during the voting process. A recent report from the ACLU found that mail-in voting is essential to that access, confirming what disabled voters have long known. Yet according to the report's survey, 31% of people with disabilities felt unaccommodated while voting. In a democracy that promises equal participation, nearly one in three disabled voters is still being left behind. The barriers begin long before Election Day, from registering to vote, getting the right idea, or even obtaining a mail ballot. Having a disability impacts every part of the process. For Americans with disabilities, the challenges only multiply. Navigating inaccessible buildings or voting machines, standing in long lines, or traveling long distances without reliable transportation. Even when accommodations exist, like ramps, elevators, accessible entrances, sign language interpreters, closed captioning, or screen readers, they don't cover every need. They often fail entirely for people with less visible disabilities, chronic illnesses, or conditions that fluctuate day to day. Many of my own community members, who feel unseen because society does not take their needs seriously, have disengaged completely from political life. Disabled voters need flexible, secure, and accessible ways to participate in elections on their own terms. Mail-in voting fills those gaps. And by providing alternatives to the in-person voting, the ACLU's report notes that around 2 million more disabled Americans could vote. States where every eligible voter automatically receives a ballot by mail are already seeing a meaningful difference. By removing the need to travel to a polling place and giving voters more time to cast their ballots, all-mail voting reduces barriers for disabled voters, especially those with mobility limitations or conditions that make errands and day-to-day planning difficult. Disabled voters in these states are less likely to encounter problems, more likely to feel accommodated, and less likely to say their disability prevented them from voting at all. Yet many states still require voters to provide an excuse to vote by mail, an unnecessary hurdle that disproportionately harms disabled people. Though every state considers disability to be a valid excuse for mail-in voting, many people with disabilities may not know they qualify, or may be uncertain if their condition is legally recognized as a disability. At a moment when our democracy is being tested, the only solution is to make participation more accessible. Beyond expanding mail-in voting, states should invest in accessible transportation, provide seating at polling places, and ensure that disabled voters can cast ballots independently and with dignity. For voters with print disabilities, including those with visual impairments, electronic ballot marking systems allow them to use the assistive technologies they already rely on at home. Election officials must also be trained to properly assist and interact with disabled voters so that accessibility is treated as a fundamental part of every aspect of the voting process. Voters have different needs, and our systems should meet them where they are. When voters with disabilities can fully participate in public life, our democracy becomes more representative and stronger for everyone. For our next story on this week's program, let's pay a visit to Future Reflections magazine, publication of the American Action Fund for Blind Children and Adults, and you can find them online at nfb.org. This is from their current issue, the special issue on Braille, and an article from Cassie McKinney, Our Family's Journey to Braille Literacy, and it's introduced by these words from the editor of Future Reflections magazine. As president of the National Organization of Parents of Blind Children, Cassie McKinney is a tireless advocate for blind children across the country and in her native state of Tennessee. In this article, she relates the journey to Braille literacy that she shares with her son, Robert. As a leader in the National Federation of the Blind and president of one of its divisions, the National Organization of Parents of Blind Children, or NOPBC, I would love to write to you about my fluency and appreciation of Braille. As a blind adult, I would be thrilled if I could write an article full of the wonderful adventures that the code has taken me on. However, that is not my story. As a child with low vision, I was never given the opportunity to learn Braille. As an adult, I have struggled to learn even uncontracted Braille, despite my continued efforts. My story is the leading force that pushes me to be an advocate for Braille, not only for other blind children, but for my son Robert. When I learned that my son was blind, I wanted all the best things for him. I wanted him to be literate and independent. I wanted him to grow up with the philosophy of the Federation. I wanted him to be part of the Federation's loving and empowered community. Robert has always been a smart and outgoing child, but when he started going to school, he had to overcome many challenges. Most of them arose because the people around him held misconceptions about children with low vision. Because Robert can read large print, the education system did not understand why we wanted him to learn Braille. As his mom, though, I noticed the small things. How tired his eyes are by the end of the day, and the way he rubs his eyes during homework because everything looks blurry to him. I wanted better for Robert, and so we pushed. The teachers said, if you want him to learn Braille and really use it, he has to go to the school for the blind. And my response was, absolutely not. We will work extra hard at home, and you can all work with him at school. The day the Braille writer came home was like Christmas at our house. Everyone in the house wanted to see how it worked. Everyone wanted to try it out, and Robert was excited to demonstrate. Every night, Robert and I do homework, and we learn and practice our Braille. We are learning Braille together, and it will be life-changing for both of us. Robert comes home with the new contractions he has learned, and he teaches them to me. The overwhelming part about this journey is that at his age, which is 10, Robert doesn't fully understand the impact he is having on my Braille literacy. The more we work together, the better we both become. This increases his growth as a young man. It teaches him that hard work is worth it. It also teaches him that he has a role in promoting Braille literacy, to show its significance to his peers, and to be able to encourage others who are learning. Robert's independence has increased as he has gotten older. He is a leader in his school, and he enjoys taking his turn to be line leader for his class. His peers don't see him as the blind kid.

is what I wanted for him, to know that he has a place of belonging, a place where he can be himself and find support unlike any other we have ever known. So this is a story about our family's journey to Braille literacy. We aren't fluent yet, but we work toward that goal every day. Someday, when Robert is asked to write an article like this, he will be able to talk about how it all started. It started because his mom wanted better for him than what she had when she was growing up. She gave him all the tools he needed, the support of his parents and the unwavering support of the National Federation of the Blind. Our next story comes to us from Blind New World, a blog site operated by the Perkins School for the Blind. You can find them online at blindnewworld.org. I'm with the band, Tales from a Blind Metal Singer. When Joel lost his vision, he had to reset his relationship with music. Now he's the lead singer in the world's first blind-led metal band. I'm the lead singer in the world's only blind-led metal band. Becoming legally blind by the age of 27 due to multiple sclerosis complications turned my life upside down. The frustration was real. I had to learn how to do everything in a different way, especially music. I've always been inspired with the stories that music could tell, not just the lyrics, but in ways I'd spent a lifetime trying to describe. So that's exactly what I've devoted my life to. And now, at age 32, I wouldn't change it for the world. Getting the band together. I could no longer see my fingers when playing instruments, so I focused on my voice, knowing I'd have to find a path that no one's ever traveled before. We've all heard of Stevie Wonder, after all, and I knew I wanted to redefine what people think blind musicians are capable of. It wasn't until I joined a new band that I really found my place in the world. Dead Within Days showed me what true acceptance feels like, that no matter what you are, with enough determination, you can still follow your dreams no matter what happens in life. We work together, practicing our performance, mapping everything on every stage we perform on so that I can depend on my surroundings and we can depend on each other. We want to surprise people with how much energy we have. Before we take the stage, I feel like most people simply see a blind guy just here with some friends and trying to stay out of the way. I imagine the amazement on their faces when that blind guy takes the stage and tells the crowd, quote, "I can't see you, so I need to hear you," unquote. As I raise my hands, everyone cheers and the music starts blasting. The set always ends with our message, quote, "If you never give up on yourself, your dreams are always possible," unquote. Incorporating my lived experience into my music. One of our most popular songs, Sleep Traveler, talks about my experiences with blindness and insomnia. It's personal, but in a way that many fans are able to relate to. The music becomes a link between those who may suffer but choose to strive for better. We've been a band for a few years now, and I've been able to travel a lot, meet and connect with so many incredible people. It's something I'm completely committed to and always improving in hopes that we can bring as much attention to our music and our message. Music has given me an avenue in life to cultivate confidence by accepting my vulnerabilities. As a band, I believe we help inspire others to do the same. Being an example is often the best way to change people's minds about something. This is just the beginning for me and Dead Within Days. We're never giving up on showing the world that no matter who you are, you have a voice. And no matter what happens, you can always follow your dreams. And the author, Joel Sophia, is lead singer for Dead Within Days, the world's first blind-led metal band. A quintet from the New York music scene that delivers metalcore you wish you'd heard of sooner, while also demolishing the disability stigmas of the world. And if you have just joined us, you are listening to the Blindness and Disability News Hour from Mind's Eye Radio in Belleville, Illinois. This program covers the week of June 7th, 2026. Thanks for joining us, and now back to the program.

Let's pay a visit to the June 2026 issue of the Braille Monitor magazine, a publication of the National Federation of the Blind, and you can find them online at nfb.org. When the pain is real, but the reason is invisible. And this is written by Kaylee Brendel. On a scale of 1 to 10, how do you rate your pain? That might appear to be a very straightforward question. You take the amount of pain you're experiencing and you compare it to episodes of pain you've encountered in the past. But what if you experience intense pain all the time? How do you quantify the pain you're experiencing in one given moment when pain has become your normal? When I'm asked that question now, I usually laugh it off and discuss my high pain tolerance without explaining why I've had to develop such a high tolerance in the first place. I'm 23 years old. I'll be attending UC Berkeley Law School this fall. I've been involved with the Federation since I was 17, after the College Board revoked Braille as an accommodation for all blind advanced placement students, and Federation have advocated for its immediate restoration. I learned from leaders like Tim Elder, Pam Allen, and President Mark Riccobono, and cultivated my blindness philosophy through candid discussions with students who had found the organization years earlier. I knew that I had another disability. As I pursued my undergraduate degree at Villanova University and held leadership positions in both state and national student divisions, it sat comfortably in the background. It would pop up occasionally, but I could easily manage it with the appropriate academic accommodations and personal boundaries. My disability is called hypermobile Ehlers-Danlos syndrome, which is typically characterized by overly flexible joints. People sometimes think of us as the ones that can execute really cool party tricks and excel in gymnastics, but the extra flexibility can lead to joint pain and frequent dislocations. I didn't fully realize how much my Ehlers-Danlos syndrome would affect my life until I began my pursuit of training at the Louisiana Center for the Blind, or LCB. For the first time, I was the odd one out in a blindness space. I watched my peers of all ages progress through their classes with ease, while I ended up at the urgent care clinic so frequently that the receptionists all knew my name. I could barely be able to stand after my hours of preparing meals in the kitchen. I would come very close to fainting when performing travel routes on hot days. At night, I would experience intense temperature fluctuations, either feeling as though I was burning up with fever or so cold that I'd end up sleeping under multiple blankets in my heaviest winter coat. The pain was the worst part. Every night, I would lie perfectly still and feel it in my ankles, my knees, my hips, my wrists, my elbows, my shoulders, and my neck, hoping that sleep would grant me respite. I had the honor of developing my blindness skills under the direction of incredibly skilled instructors, but I was also learning what a life with Ehlers-Danlos syndrome meant. But how could I prove it? I had one letter from a physical therapist stating that I had Ehlers-Danlos, but that was it. The specialist I needed notes from were all completely swamped, if they were taking patients at all. We as Federationists contend that the world was not built with us in mind, and the same is true for those with disabilities like Ehlers. When someone sees my cane, they immediately gather that I cannot drive. By contrast, some perceive the limitations created by chronic conditions as personal choices rather than concrete facts. When I say that I cannot walk a mile in heat or sit at a desk for long periods of time, that doesn't mean I'm simply choosing not to because I don't feel like it. It means I can't, or I'll pass out or be in such pain that I'll lose a night of sleep. Those fears are based on experiences of having had to ignore those boundaries and fighting through the subsequent repercussions. All of a sudden, I was navigating two starkly different worlds. At LCB, my access technology instructor regularly incorporated stretch breaks into his lessons. Meanwhile, I was having to articulate to the Law School Admission Council, or LSAC, why I, quote, deserved, unquote, the accommodation of stretching during the LSAT. At LCB, my woodshop instructor would give me
cognitive assignments if I was in a significant amount of pain. Assignments that will allow me to learn through the structured discovery approach. On the other hand, the LSAC nearly made me sit for the LSAT with a concussion, and the associated pain that my additional disability creates when my body experiences trauma. In my experience, people tend to approach chronic health-related matters transactionally rather than empathetically. The focus becomes either your ability to prove what you are alleging you live through, or the subtle guilt trips that come with having to refuse a task or outing, or the inquiry of whether it's really all as bad as you make it out to be. Statements like, quote, well, you'll have to figure this out when you have kids, unquote, neglect to acknowledge that I would likely parent differently than someone else. Quote, figure it out, unquote, won't mean performing tasks that will put me at risk of injury. Quote, figuring it out, unquote, means finding alternative ways of doing something. It may also mean asking for help. People have balked when I've made that comment, but there's nothing wrong with asking for help when your disability necessitates it. Able people ask for help all the time. Reaching out when we truly cannot do something should never be something a disabled person is shamed for. I have been shamed for asking for help by people of all ages. I have been mocked for my disability by other disabled people. I have cried that I'm hitting my limit and been met with an emphatic and unflinching expectation that I push harder. In so many spaces I've been in, no paper trail means you're on your own. My multiple disabled friends in and out of the Federation have been the biggest blessing. We support each other during the flare-ups and the difficult days. We share strategies for how we navigate the symptoms of our conditions. We listen, we empathize, we encourage, and we stand together. For those who do not possess disabilities that cause chronic pain and other similar tribulations, I ask this of you. Do not project your misconceptions in the advice you give. If you sprained your wrist once, that is not the same as having aggressive tendonitis. If your mom's cousin's friend has the same condition as the person you're speaking with, that doesn't mean that it manifests in the exact same way. If you are comfortable with and proud of your disability, understand that the person you're speaking with may not be in the same stage of their journey. Finally, and most importantly, no means no. If someone is telling you that doing something will cause them pain, or has attempted to do something and it is now causing them pain, their lived experience needs to take precedence in that moment. If you are concerned about the possibility of them faking a condition, ask yourself how you would feel if someone accused you of faking yours. To anyone reading this who has a disability like mine, you don't have to be proud today. You can cry. You can be angry. You can be nervous about what comes next. Just know that there will come a day when you've discovered strategies, therapies, supplements, or supports that make it easier. You will find people who believe you, who listen, who won't walk away when a flare-up strikes. I feel very lucky that we found many people like that through the Federation, and I'm grateful for them every day. I won't say that one day everything is going to be perfect, but one day it will be better. We stand with you until that day comes, and we'll be here to celebrate when it's here. And in a total turnaround and contrast to our previous article, let's turn to NLS Music Notes. You can find them online at blogs.loc.gov. And this is a service of the National Library Service for the Blind and Physically Handicapped, which is part of the Library of Congress. And a post from June 4th, written by Gilbert Bush, Sharing the Memories. On May 29th, many PBS stations presented a special film. It was of a concert honoring President Kennedy on his birthday, May 29th, 1962. Leonard Bernstein was the musical conductor, and performers included, or he was the MC, Master of Ceremonies, sorry, and performers included Harry Belafonte, Marian Anderson, and a very young Yo-Yo Ma.
Toward the end of the program, Bernstein introduced Van Cliburn, who would play Liszt's Hungarian Rhapsody No. 12 in C-sharp minor, which you can find at the music section at call sign BRM20189. My wife Lisa and I braced ourselves for Onslaught 88, but Cliburn somehow kept the pyrotechnics in the background, allowing the melodies and the piece to express and to sing. I had probably heard this rhapsody before, but it had never affected me in a positive way until I heard this presentation. Only after the concert ended did I realize that history had just repeated itself for me. More than 50 years ago, when I was in junior high school, my mother and I and several others from school went to hear Van Cliburn perform with the Pittsburgh Symphony Orchestra. Until that Sunday afternoon, I had thought of Tchaikovsky's First Piano Concerto, which you can find online or at the music section at BRM23965, as a mix of bravura and schmaltz. Then, as on PBS, Van Cliburn made the piece beautiful. Not long after the concert, I got his recording of the concerto and listened to it over and over. 2 years later, one of my high school teachers took me to hear Van Cliburn give a recital. The program included Beethoven's Sonata No. 8, the Pathetique, at BRM35809, Brahms' Variations and Fugue on a Theme by Handel, BRM30549, Debussy's Reflet dans l'eau from Images, Book 1, BRM00164, and Feux d'Artifice from Preludes, Book 2, BRM28649. Ravel's Jeu d'eau, The Fountain, at BRM00383, and finally Chopin's Etude, Opus 10, Number 12, The Revolutionary, from BRM36143. I still remember hearing my teacher humming part of the Chopin melody as we were leaving the hall. And to close out this article, here are some books that may be of interest. Stephen Huff at the Royal Academy of Music Masterclass, which includes Liszt's Hungarian Rhapsody No. 12. You can find this at call sign DBM03451. Moscow Nights, The Van Cliburn Story, How One Man and His Piano Transformed the Cold War, by Nigel Cliff, DB86789. And finally, The Ivory Trade, Music and the Business of Music at the Van Cliburn International Piano Competition, by Joseph Horowitz, at DB34313. Our next story comes from Even Grounds, inclusive and accessible travel for blind people. And you can find them online at evengrounds.com. Hopefully, all this will change soon. While United Airlines is only promising to fix it in the United States, in practice it also applies to their international flights, which I have found a couple times already. And other airlines are also adding it to their fleets. Last week, when I boarded the flight, I took a picture of it for you, which might not be the best quality, but you will see what it is. I am so delighted that soon I will be able to find my seat without assistance from the boarding area. However, for those of you who don't read Braille, or for those of you listening on the radio, let me explain what is on the sign. The sign says, quote, seat row 23CED, unquote. Thus, it has all the information you need, but there is a little issue with it. As I am quickly trying to read the numbers as I walk the aisle, on each sign it takes just a moment longer to locate the number, as it is practically the third word of the sign, and this slows me down unnecessarily. The other thing I found was that it feels like a plastic sheet or heavy-duty tape was posted there, and their corners are coming off, probably as people grab their suitcases a few times a day and if it catches on it. This could easily scratch your finger if you are walking fast while trying to read. It would be easier to read if the numbers would somehow be integrated in the plastic of the overhead bin, and each sign would start with the numbers, after all. You know this is a seat row, and the letters are only secondary until you find the right row.
This will save serious time for staff and will make blind people much more independent. And why is United Air my favorite airline? Because when it comes to accessibility, they deliver. When it comes to accessible booking, resolving accessibility issues on the spot, etc., they saved my day so many times when I needed to count on them. Previously, I wrote about the fact that being blind is expensive, and this may be one of those cases, because I only buy a flight somewhere else if United doesn't fly it. Sometimes it is not the cheapest. But I will know that I paid for quality and accessibility. Let's pay a visit to the American Foundation of the Blind at afb.org and Access World Magazine, the latest issue thereof, and a review of iOS accessibility for Paramount Plus. And this is written by Janet Ingber. The streaming marketplace has become an increasingly crowded with services competing for subscribers through exclusive programming, extensive content libraries, live sports, and original productions. 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The Paramount Plus catalog includes original productions such as NCIS, Tony and Ziva, Star Trek Lower Decks, and Behind the Music, alongside established series including NCIS, South Park, and Criminal Minds. The movie library ranges from Paramount originals to major theatrical releases such as Top Gun, Maverick, family-owned titles, or family-oriented titles like Paw Patrol Air Rescue, and a variety of classic and contemporary films. For this review, I evaluated the Paramount Plus iOS app using an iPhone 16 running iOS 26.5. Navigating the app. After installing the app, users are prompted to create a profile. 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The interface is organized around a series of navigational tabs. 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For example, entering NC immediately surfaced NCIS among the search results. The Clips tab provides access to short promotional videos and previews from access to the Paramount Plus catalog, while the Live TV tab offers access to real-time programming, including news, sports, and local broadcast where available. 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
Users can also access their saved content through the My List feature found within this section. Playing content. Selecting a program opens a detail page containing information about the title, episode descriptions when applicable, and options such as Add to My List. A prominently placed Watch Now button starts playback. Playback controls were consistently accessible with VoiceOver during testing. Once content begins playing, VoiceOver identifies the video area as Video Player. Double-tapping this element reveals controls for AirPlay, Picture-in-Picture, subtitles, and audio track selection. Programs that include audio description provide an audio track labeled English USAD. Because audio description was enabled in my accessibility settings, described content automatically began playing with the descriptive track selected whenever one was available. Additional playback controls include buttons to skip backward or forward 10 seconds, along with play pause controls and elapsed and total playback time indicators. All controls were clearly labeled and easy to locate using VoiceOver. Accessibility observations. Accessibility throughout the Paramount Plus app was generally very good. Navigation elements were consistently labeled. Search functionality worked well with VoiceOver. And playback controls were accessible and responsive. The automatic detection and activation of audio description tracks was particularly welcome, eliminating the need to manually select descriptive audio each time accessible content was played. This creates a smoother experience for users who regularly rely on audio description. While the app's interface contains a significant amount of content and navigation options, the overall layout remained manageable with VoiceOver. Key controls were easy to locate, and moving between sections of the app was straightforward. So in conclusion, Paramount Plus combines a substantial library of television programming, movies, live events, and original content with a generally accessible user experience on iOS. VoiceOver users should find the app easy to navigate, and support for audio description is implemented particularly well. For users looking for a streaming service that offers a wide variety of content along with strong accessibility, Paramount Plus is well worth considering. And that about wraps up this week's edition of the Blindness and Disability News Hour. This program covers the week of June 7th, 2026. My name is Bill. Thanks for joining us this week. This program, as always, is a presentation and production of Mind's Eye Radio in Belleville, Illinois. Thanks again for being with us this week. Hope you all can survive this really hot weather we got coming up. Stay inside if you don't have to go out. Stay cool. Be good. Keep your pets hydrated. See you. Bye.

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My name is Thomas Licato. This is a pre-recorded reading of articles prepared for broadcast on Sunday, June 14th. I hope you find these articles interesting and informative. It's always risky business to predict the weather in Florida, including here in Jacksonville. But let's give it a try. So on Sunday, we can expect a low of 76 degrees, a high of 93 degrees, with showers and thunderstorms and an area chance of rain of 60%. And on Monday, again, high of 94, the morning low would be 76, chance of showers and thunderstorms with an area chance of rain of 40%. And on Tuesday, pretty much more of the same. Low 75, high 94, chance of showers and thunderstorms 40%. And on Wednesday, it starts to clear up a little bit. Low of 73, high of 88, partly cloudy with a chance of rain of only 20%. This is a reading from Jack's Today, a local indie paper. You can find it at jackstoday.org. And this article was published on June 12th. Lawsuit challenges ballot wording on property tax reduction. This article is written by Gary Rohrer, News Service of Florida. Two former local elected officials and a nonprofit group filed suit Thursday in Leon County Circuit Court against the property tax amendment placed on the November ballot by lawmakers, alleging it is misleading. The group is called Save Our Voters from Misleading Ballot Language, and the two officials are Thomas Campani, former mayor of Stewart, and Michael Davey, former mayor of Key Biscayne. They claim the ballot measure HJR1F, which seeks to increase the existing $50,000 tax exemption for homestead properties to $150,000 in 2027 and to $250,000 in 2028, would deceive voters. The ballot summary does not merely describe the proposed constitutional amendment. It endorses it. That's a quote. The lawsuit states, again, quote, the ballot summary, dot, dot, dot, sets forth three political taglines, dash, ensuring funding for core services, protecting small businesses, ensuring fairness for Florida residents, end of quote, giving reasons why voters should vote for the proposal. But the purpose of the ballot summary is to explain what an amendment does, not to advocate for its adoption. But even if the court finds the ballot summary is misleading, that wouldn't erase the measure from the ballot. Under state law, Attorney General James Uthmeyer would be required to amend the ballot summary if it is found to be defective. Lawmakers passed the measure after it was drafted by DeSantis's office. GOP leaders amended it to exempt taxes levied to fund schools. But city and county officials across the state have warned if voters approve it, their budgets and the services they provide to residents will suffer. DeSantis and supporters of the measure, though, have largely waved those critiques away, claiming local governments have overtaxed homeowners as property values have risen in recent years and now they need to rein in spending. According to a House staff analysis, the measure could cost local governments $8.4 billion per year if it gets the necessary
60% support from voters to pass into law. A spokeswoman for DeSantis didn't immediately respond to an email on Thursday. The lawsuit claims several pieces of the ballot summary are misleading. The phrase, ensuring funding for core services, is a misnomer, the lawsuit claims, because it drastically cuts property tax revenues. The proposed amendment would require cities and counties to spend property tax revenue on a list of core services, including public safety, but it also lowers the amount of money available for those services. The lawsuit also takes issue with the phrase protecting small businesses, as there's no provision that marks such businesses out for special treatment. There is a provision lowering the current 10% cap on annual assessment increases for non-homestead properties to 5%, but that applies to more than just small businesses. The proposed constitutional amendment broadly limits future assessment increases on all categories of non-homesteaded property and provides no protection to small businesses or other non-homesteaded properties from the expected higher taxes resulting from increases in millage rates necessary to offset, at least partially, the loss of tax base caused by the amendment, the lawsuit states. Another misleading piece, according to the lawsuit, is its expressed intent to eventually eliminate all non-school homestead property taxes, something DeSantis has said is his goal. But although the measure directs the legislature to set up a structure to allow local governments to phase out homestead property taxes, that's short of a mandatory full elimination. The actual proposed constitutional language does not require the full elimination of the lawsuit's states. Rather, it requires the legislature to establish procedures through which local governments may choose to grant additional exemptions in the future up to the full assessed valuation. Also in Jax today, this is an internet publication. DeSantis signs bills linked to Duval School District and Cecil Airport. And this was written by Heather Henderson and published on June 11th. This story first appeared in the Jacksonville Today's weekday morning newsletter. If you want to read and want it in your inbox, then you could go to jackstoday.org and sign up for those newsletters. So Governor Ronald DeSantis signed two Jacksonville-centric bills this week, one that will affect how Duval School Board handles legal issues and one that aims to boost development of Cecil Airport as a spaceport. Both bills were sponsored by Representative Wyman Dugan, Republican of Jacksonville. After the school board's city-appointed attorney resigned last year, Jacksonville's Office of General Counsel hired a replacement on behalf of the school district. But board members weren't happy with the city's control of the hiring process and the limited pool of applicants. It led to a discussion among board members about seeking an attorney independent of the city. The bill, signed by DeSantis, is the result of a compromise between the board and the city council. The city charter will change to allow the board to hire its own attorney, but that person will still be under the oversight of the city's general counsel. And another bill put the Jacksonville Aviation Authority in charge of developing Cecil Airport into a national aerospace hub by investing in infrastructure, technology, innovation, and job creation. The JAA will need to present an annual economic development plan to the City Council, laying out how it will grow the facility and draw a larger
aerospace industry presence there. Once again, this was written by Heather Henderson. And continuing in Jax Today, Colorado State updates hurricane season forecasts, predicting fewer storms. And this was written by Irene Sands of the Storm Center, and it was published on June 12th. And let's see here. The university, which has issued seasonal hurricane outlooks for 43 consecutive years, first released its 2026 forecast April 9th, predicting a below-average season with 13 named storms, 6 hurricanes, and 2 major hurricanes. That outlook was largely tied to the anticipated development of El Niño. The latest forecast calls for 11 named storms, 5 hurricanes, and 2 major hurricanes. El Niño remains the biggest factor behind the quieter outlook. When it is present during the summer months, it often increases vertical wind shear over the Atlantic, making it harder for tropical systems to organize, strengthen, or survive. The pattern has now developed and is expected to intensify through the hurricane season, likely continuing into the winter. Also, season forecasts are just guidance for activity and do not show any specific possible landfalls. Colorado State University highlights the probabilities of a storm making landfall, broken down by region. Colorado State University also issued its 2026 probabilities for major hurricane landfall. So, on the U.S. East Coast, what they're predicting is, this includes the Florida Peninsula, 11% probability for major hurricane landfall, with a historic average of 21%. So we're down there. And then on the Gulf Coast, 14% of a major hurricane landfall, and the historic average is 27%. Colorado State University compared the current setup to several previous El Niño years, including 1957, 1965, 1987, 1997, 2009, and 2015. Each of those years produced below average hurricane activity in the Atlantic. Based on those analogs, the team expects 2026 to reach about 60% of a typical season. So, let me recap that. So, according to Colorado State University's 30-year average, there would be 14 named storms, and their prediction for this year is 11. And the 30-year average number of hurricanes is 7, and their update recommended number of hurricanes this year is 5. Major hurricanes, the 30-year average is 3, and their Colorado State University projection for 2026 is 2. So it looks like, there's the old saying, looks like we're in for stormy weather. Well, it looks like we're not in quite as much store for stormy weather in 2026. The longevity paradox. This is an article in the Charles Schwab monthly or periodic seasonal publication about financial matters. The longevity paradox. Could your good health be a financial liability? At age 65, the average American can expect to live another 20 years. However, those with significant wealth can expect to live almost a decade
a decade beyond that. But there's a paradox lurking within these record lifespans. While good health may buy you more time and a higher quality of life in your later years, it can also bring greater health care costs in retirement. That's because living longer not only extends the amount of time you'll need to pay for routine health care, but also increases your risk of chronic illness. This longevity premium means savers need to start treating health care expenses not merely as a line item in their retirement budgets, but rather as one of the central goals of their planning, says Joseph Reyes, a senior financial planner at Charles Schwab. Here's what health care could cost you and how to plan for it. The cost: routine health care. The total cost of premiums and out-of-pocket health care expenses for a healthy retiree currently averages around $273,000 per person, assuming 23 years of expenses beginning at age 65. Of course, estimates vary based on your health, plan selection, and income. However, higher income combined with longer lifespan could drive up costs considerably, particularly where Medicare is concerned. For example, while Medicare Part A, which covers inpatient hospital and hospice care, is premium-free for most participants, you'll still pay out-of-pocket to actually use the coverage. Costs are calculated per benefit period, which begins the day you're admitted to a facility and ends when you haven't received patient or inpatient care for 60 consecutive days. In 2026, the costs for each benefit period include a one-time deductible of $1,736, then $0 for days 1 to 60. A coinsurance of $434 per day for days 61 through 90. Care extending beyond 90 days costs $868 per day and counts against your 60 lifetime reserve days. Once your reserve days are depleted, you are responsible for all inpatient expenses lasting longer than 90 days. Meanwhile, premiums for Medicare Part B, which covers outpatient services like annual screening, basic medical equipment, and routine doctor visits, are determined by your income 2 years prior to the benefit year. The more you make, the more you pay. In 2026, for example, an individual whose 2024 Modified Adjusted Gross Income, the MAGI, was $200,000 will pay $527 per month, or $6,330 per year, and that's just for Part B. If you earn less, a single file who earns less than $109,000, or a married filer less than $218,000, their monthly premium per person it would be $202.90. Prescription drug coverage, aka Medicare Part D, requires a private plan that charges its own premium, plus an income-based surcharge above certain levels. There's also a maximum annual deductible of $615 in 2026. An annual coinsurance of up to $2,100 must be paid before truly comprehensive coverage kicks in. Finally, Original Medicare, Parts A and B, does not cover dental care, hearing aids, or vision care. So you'll need either to purchase a supplemental plan
or prepare to pay out of pocket for such expenses. How to manage cost, Medicare Part C or supplemental insurance. For most retirees, there's no getting around Medicare premiums. But if you're overwhelmed by the complexity of the Medicare system or worried about gaps in coverage, you have options. First is Medicare Part C, also known as Medicare Advantage. This private alternative to government-run Medicare Parts A and B promises predictable cost under one policy, with an out-of-pocket maximum, often alongside extra benefits, like prescriptions, dental, vision, and even fitness coverage. When you enroll in a Medicare Advantage plan, you continue to pay your monthly Part B premium to the federal government, and may also pay an additional monthly premium to the insurer. Through zero premium plans are also available. With Medicare Advantage, you often pay less upfront in premiums, but more when you use care via copays and coinsurance, Joseph says. However, unlike original Medicare, where you can see any doctor who accepts it, Medicare Advantage plans usually restrict you to an in-network provider's list for non-emergency care and often require referrals from your primary care physician to see specialists. If you decide to stick with original Medicare, you can supplement coverage with a Medigap plan. These private policies limit out-of-pocket fees associated with Medicare Parts A and B, such as copays, coinsurance, and deductibles. Premiums for Medigap plans average $217 per month, but can vary widely depending on your age, location, plan selection, and whether you smoke. These plans do not cover dental and vision care, hearing aids, private nursing, and certain other expenses. Supplemental insurance is a vital step in preventing potentially catastrophic expenses, Mr. Joseph says. The cost of long-term care. With increased longevity comes greater likelihood of needing some type of long-term care during your lifetime. That's especially true for women, who generally live longer than men. Around 70% of today's 65-year-olds will eventually require help with daily activities such as bathing, dressing, and eating. While many assume they'll be able to depend on family members for care, the emotional burden on caregivers can be heavy, Joseph says. The alternative is to hire professional help, but such care is expensive, with median cost in 2026 estimated at nearly $6,250 a month for non-medical caregiver working 40 hours per week. Meanwhile, intensive round-the-clock care can be crippling for all but the most substantial estates. For example, the median cost in 2026 for a private room in a nursing home is expected to be about $11,122 a month, meaning an average long-term stay of 3 years can exceed $400,000. How to manage costs, family, long-term care insurance, and self-funding. People typically use a combination of three approaches to long-term care, Joseph notes. You can rely on family members, you can fund your care out of your own pocket, or you can purchase long-term care insurance, which can help shoulder most of the cost, although such policies are often a large expense in their own right. In fact, the average annual premium in 2025 for a $165,000 benefit policy without inflation protection was $950 for a 55-year-old single male
and $1,500 for a 55-year-old single woman, according to the American Association of Long-Term Care Insurance. For a policy with inflation protection, they expect to pay 2 to 4 times those rates. That said, even long-term care insurance can prove inadequate, especially if you require assistance longer than your policy permits. Talk to your family about potential arrangements, should they be needed. If a long-term care policy makes sense for you, it's advisable to purchase it several years before you might need it, ideally between ages 55 and 60, when you're likely young and healthy enough to qualify for the best rates. It's important to note that you may be denied coverage or face higher rates if you develop an illness or chronic condition before obtaining coverage. Therefore, it's best to err on the side of being too early rather than waiting until it's too late. Working with a financial planner can provide crucial insights on the options and cost. Any good planner will help you weigh the pros and cons and costs and coverage based on your specific circumstances, Joseph says. Broader funding solutions. For those who have access to a health savings account through a high-deductible health plan, this can be a crucial addition to their health care expense planning. Although not technically considered a retirement account, an HSA can be an effective saving vehicle for 3 reasons. Contributions reduce your taxable income up to $4,400 for self-only coverage and $8,750 for family coverage in 2026, with an additional $1,000 catch-up contribution allowed for those age 55 and older. Investments grow tax-free. You pay no tax on withdrawals used for qualifying medical expenses. Once you reach age 65, withdrawals made for non-medical purposes will be taxed as ordinary income. Notably, such qualified expenses include premiums for Medicare Part B and D, as well as Medicare Advantage. Medigap premiums do not qualify. If you can use the account to pay for long-term care insurance premiums. That's interesting. You can use the account to pay for long-term care insurance premiums. HSAs are also exempt from the required minimal distribution from tax advantage savings account mandated by the IRS beginning at age 73 or 75, depending on your birth year. The math here is powerful, Joseph says. And any money left behind in your HSA can be handed down.

contribute to a Roth 401k. Unlike individual Roth IRAs, Roth 401k plans do not have income restrictions. If your company offers this option, you can contribute after-tax dollars up to the annual limit, regardless of how much you earn. Convert traditional IRA funds to a Roth IRA, often called a backdoor Roth. This strategy involves contributing to a traditional IRA, then converting those funds to a Roth account, since there are no income limits on conversions. However, your low income tax on the amount converted. It's easy to feel powerless in the face of potential health care costs in retirement, Joseph says, but the biggest mistake is not understanding your resources and how they best benefit your situation. You are listening to the radio reading service on WJCT. This is a reading of pre-recorded articles for broadcast on Sunday, June 14th. I hope you find these articles useful and interesting. How about we do our horoscope projections for Sunday, June 14th? We'll start off with Aries. March 21st to April 19th, a creative interest will flourish if you are disciplined. Market yourself and your creative endeavors, and you'll receive constructive criticism and a path forward. Exploring the possibilities and social opportunities will develop with people who share your interests and your beliefs. Four stars. Taurus, April 20th to May 20th. Refuse to let the changes others make interfere with your plans. Being true to yourself will help you build confidence and encourage you to engage in activities that broaden your choices, outlook, and how you use your time. Distance yourself from temptation and concentrate on doing your best. Three stars. Gemini, May 21st to June 20th. Let your actions lead the way. The results you will get speak for you. How you present yourself to others will determine who you attract. A new look will give you the confidence to upstage anyone who tries to take over or get in your way. Your strength is in your words and in your ability to charm those you encounter. Cancer, June 21st to July 22nd. Listen more than you talk, and you'll gather information that helps you size up situations and take advantage of opportunities others share. Helping you cause will lead to an unexpected offer or financial gain. Pay attention to medical issues and put a plan in place that encourages you to look and feel your best. Three stars. Leo, July 23rd to August 22nd. Participate in something you enjoy and show off what you can do. The connections you make will lead you down an unusual path that changes your perspective on life and what you want to pursue. Physical activity will be intense and rewarding. A partnership or personal improvement will encourage romance, a lifestyle change, or commitment. Four stars for Leo. And Virgo, August 23rd to September 22nd. Stop dwelling on the past or something you have no control over. Start putting more thought, time, and effort into projects that boost your morale and make a difference. Refuse to let anyone take advantage of you. It's time to take better care of yourself and let those who lean on you too much fend.

0: for themselves. Well, 2 stars for you, Virgo. Libra, September 22nd to October 22nd. Keep your thoughts private. Listen and observe and socialize with people who enjoy the same physical activities as you. You'll thrive in challenges and competitive situations that test your physical abilities. Discipline and strategy will help you overcome fears and exceed expectations. Libras, this is a good day for you. 5 stars. Scorpio, October 23rd to November 21st. Speak from the heart. Let your creative imagination lead the way. Bare your soul and find out where you stand. A passionate approach will draw attention and support from others. Focus on leading by example and making a difference. Love is in the stars. 3 stars for you, Scorpio. Sagittarius, harness pent-up energy and put it to use. Sagittarius, you're November 22nd to December 21st. Consider what you value most and protect yourself, your possessions, and your reputation from anyone showing jealousy or vengeful tendencies. Opportunity is apparent, and taking advantage of your duty to yourself and those you love. 3 stars. Capricorn, December 22nd to January 19th. Take advantage of an opportunity to make new friends, attending an event that offers something unique or gives you a different perspective on life. Love and finding your bliss will help ground you and give you peace of mind. Reflect, revise, and rejoice in what you have and what's available to you. Turn opportunities into new beginnings. 3 stars for you, Capricorn, this Sunday. Aquarius, January 20th to February 18th. Get physical and become the best version of yourself. Socialize, make new friends, and explore what lies ahead. A change in your domestic scene will encourage you to take a path that excites you and become a driving force behind what you want to pursue. Aquarius, 5-star Sunday. Pisces, February 19th to March 20th. Speak up. Voice your opinion and follow the path that makes the most sense to you. Opportunity comes to those willing to step up and make things happen. Refuse to let what others do get in your way or lead you astray. Focus your energy on self-care, connecting with your people, and doing what you enjoy most. Well, Pisces, it's only a 2-star for you on Sunday. And now we'll turn to the Mayo Clinic monthly newsletter. This is the June of 2026 edition. And they have a section called Second Opinion, where they answer questions that have been sent in by readers. So question, I feel forgetful all the time. It seems almost daily I walk into a room and ask, what did I come in here for? I feel too young to be having memory issues. Should I be concerned? Answer. Everyone has occasional moments of forgetfulness. Typically, in these moments, it's because you're distracted rather than having a true memory problem. Misplacing items and forgetting why you walked into a room are examples of benign distractibility. It's more concerning when there's a clear change in your memory or thinking abilities compared with the past that is impacting your daily life. Often, family or friends notice this change first. Examples of cognitive change that may warrant additional evaluation include repeating questions. not recalling recent events or conversations, having difficulty keeping track of medications or upcoming tasks, getting confused while paying bills, getting lost or disoriented while driving. Factors such as stress, lack of sleep, or alcohol intake can impact memory. So can underlying health issues such as thyroid imbalance. Your healthcare team will consider these factors when evaluating cognitive concerns. An initial step is to look over the medications you're taking, as certain ones, including some commonly used for allergies and incontinence, can affect memory and alertness. Your healthcare team also can ensure that any treatable underlying condition, such as depression, insomnia, and sleep apnea, are addressed. Blood tests may be used to check for reversible causes of cognitive impairment, such as thyroid condition, vitamin B12 deficiency, or liver disease. After these are ruled out, the next step is to determine whether an irreversible condition, including a neurodegenerative disease, such as Alzheimer's disease, is causing the memory loss. Your healthcare team might conduct brief cognitive screenings to help identify whether you may benefit from further testing. Age is the greatest factor for developing cognitive impairment, with symptoms most commonly seen in people age 70 or older. Prompt evaluation is especially recommended if there is a rapid cognitive decline and loss of function at home. Ultimately, the earlier memory loss is detected, the greater the opportunity there is to pursue therapies, such as medications or lifestyle changes, that may help to slow the decline. Question: I take gummy multivitamins for convenience. Is this form as effective as traditional pills or capsules? Answer: gummy vitamins appeal to people for their candy-like taste and texture. The chewable quality helps people who have trouble swallowing pills. Taking gummy vitamins can help you increase your intake of specific vitamins and minerals to fill nutrition gaps. Still, Mayo Clinic experts say you may not get everything you need from them. Multivitamins are meant to support a healthy diet, not replace it. The best way to nourish your body is with a variety of foods. Your body may better absorb nutrients found naturally in foods than those in a supplement. Most vitamins, such as D and E, are available in gummy multivitamin, but essential minerals such as copper, magnesium, and calcium, which have a strong and unpleasant taste, often are not included in gummy vitamins, or these nutrients are provided in smaller amounts. For example, many gummy vitamins don't contain enough iron for someone with anemia. Overall, most gummy vitamins do not have a complete profile of key vitamins and minerals, so read the label to ensure that those most important to you are listed. In addition, look for a third-party certification of the product's quality and purity, such as from the U.S. Pharmacopeial Convention, the initials would be USP on the container, or NSF. Vitamin and mineral supplements are not regulated as strictly as medication. Instead, each company is trusted to ensure the effectiveness of its products. Keep in mind that gummy vitamins usually have added sugar or artificial sweeteners. Gummy vitamins may not be the best choice if you limit your sugar intake or are sensitive to sugar alcohols. It's a good idea to brush your teeth after taking your gummy vitamin, especially if you take it at night. Talk to your healthcare team about the right supplement options for you. And also in the Mayo Clinic newsletter, there's a little piece here on mushrooms, from forest floor to superfood. Food follows the ebb and flow of trends. While mushrooms may be all the rage in today's plant-based diets, they have been foraged for thousands of years, and many varieties have potential cancer-fighting properties and memory-boosting properties. Mushroom magic. In many cultures, mushrooms have a long history in traditional medicine. In most cases, however, it's uncertain if medicinal fungi truly have a positive health effects that they are claimed to have. According to Mayo Clinic experts, the real benefits of mushrooms may be nutritional rather than medicinal. Mushrooms provide essential nutrients. Depending on the variety, mushrooms can be a source of immunity boosting copper, stress reducing selenium, and energy producing B vitamins. If they've been exposed to ultraviolet light from the sun or a UV lamp, they may contain bodybuilding vitamin D. Mushrooms can be one of the few natural sources of dietary vitamin D in addition to egg yolks and fatty fish. Investigation continues into the role mushrooms may play in cancer defense. Mushrooms are a source of antioxidants, polyphenols, and anticarcinogens, compounds that may help prevent cancer and slow tumor growth. Brain fuel. Because mushrooms are high in fiber, they promote healthy bacteria in your gut. Gut bacteria have been found to produce neurotransmitters, chemicals that transmit signals between nerves, possibly improving concentration and mental well-being. Body benefits. A higher intake of mushrooms as part of a varied plant-based diet may lead to a reduction in body mass index. It also may lower triglycerides, fasting food glucose, and lower density LDL, lipoprotein, cholesterol. It may someday be shown that mushrooms have a unique impact on health, but for now you can enjoy them as part of a well-rounded diet. Unlocking umami. Whether breakfast, lunch, or dinner, you can add mushrooms to everyday meals anytime. Mushrooms are an easy addition to many dishes, including pasta, pizza, salads, skewers, eggs, stir-fries, soups, and chilies. Mushrooms unlock umami, which is considered the fifth element of taste, alongside sweet, sour, salty, and bitter. Umami flavor is savory and often found in meat products, which is why mushrooms are a common meat substitute in plant-based dishes. For a versatile meat alternative, try replacing 1/4 to 1/2 of the meat in a recipe with chopped mushrooms. Here are some fungi fundamentals to keep in mind. Selecting. Unless you are confident in your identification skills, don't eat mushrooms you find in the wild. There are many poisonous varieties that look similar to their safe cousins. If you're new to mushrooms or have a family member who isn't the biggest fan, varieties from the Agaricus family, such as white buttons, cremini, and portobellos, are easy to find in stores and have a mild flavor. Prepping. Start by lightly rinsing the mushrooms and brushing off some of the dirt. If you don't have a vegetable brush, you can use a damp paper towel. Canned, frozen, and dried mushrooms also have health benefits. Cooking. A common mistake people make with mushrooms is overcooking them, which can lead to a loss of flavor and texture. Use medium to high heat to evaporate moisture. Be careful not to overcrowd the pan. Storing. Keep fresh, unwashed mushrooms in their original packaging or a brown paper bag in the fridge. Most mushrooms will keep chilled for about a week. Mushrooms that have gone bad will darken, developing a slimy surface, and may smell unpleasant. These should be discarded. So there you have it. Mushrooms. Superfood. Let's move to the weekly publication called The Week, and this is the June 12th edition. And they have a little section here called Good Week, Bad Week. So let's start always with the good. A good week for goats. After an Indiana judge agreed to let Joey Jaws Chestnut, 17-time Nathan's Famous Hot Dog Eating Contest champion, travel out of state to defend his title in New York City's Coney Island this July 4th. Chestnut is currently on probation for a misdemeanor battery after slapping a man at a bar, an altercation his attorney says was a misunderstanding. And a good week for Dan Sullivan. After bartender Dan Sullivan entered the race to unseat incumbent Senator Dan Sullivan in Alaska's GOP primary. Alaska Senate President Gary Stevens predicts that in a tight race, the provision of Dan Sullivan's could become a campaign issue for the senator. Remote work. After President Donald Trump gave his total endorsement to New Jersey GOP Representative Tom Keene Jr., who has been missing from Washington, D.C. since March 5th for undisclosed medical reasons. And then this is in capital letters. Get out and vote for Tom, Trump posted, again in capital letters. He will never let you down. And a bad week for transubstantiation. After a New Zealand churchgoer pulled over for erratic driving, told police to ignore a test that put his breath alcohol level at 3 times the legal limit because the wine he'd drunk at Mass was not alcohol, but the blood of Christ. Police are awaiting further test results. Second opinions. A bad week for second opinions. After former First Lady Jill Biden told CBS that while watching her husband's disastrous June 24th presidential debate, she thought, oh my God, he's having a stroke. At the time, Biden kept her concerns well hidden, even accompanying the president to a post-debate rally where she told him, Joe, you did such a great job. Bad week for Las Vegas. After a study concluded that New York is actually the most sinful city in America, Vegas placed a lowly 7th in the ranking, which weighed such factors as a city's unmarried population, the density of bars and adult stores, and reported incidents of sexually transmitted infections. And there we have it. Good week, bad week. How about only in America? A Pennsylvania woman is suing American Airlines for refusing to recognize the 3 dogs she boarded with as service animals. Melanie Mellon, age 73, claims a flight attendant forced her off a January flight because he disliked her dogs, 2 Bichon Frise and a Labradoodle, not because American capped service animals at 2 per passenger. Mellon's husband, a retired lawyer and philanthropist, is also suing the airline, claiming the incident has caused him diminished quality of marital life. Only in America. An Oregon ballot initiative would make hunting, fishing, and livestock farming into criminal offenses. The measure cleared the 117,173 signature threshold to appear on a November ballot, exposing the state's 830,000 licensed hunters and anglers to prosecution, at least in theory. This initiative is unlikely to secure 50% of the vote, the organizers acknowledged. Although we would have, of course, love for that to happen. Continuing in the magazine The Week, McCartney's perfect partnership. At age 83, Paul McCartney is still delighted and stunned by his musical success, says John Parless in the New York Times. I wonder these days how I ended up as a songwriter, says the former Beatle. As schoolboy in Liverpool, McCarthy says he went to the careers master, who said to me, "You haven't got qualifications. I don't see a great future for you." That lit a fire. I had to take that and just sort of think, sod you, I'm going to do something. That something was songwriting. In his early teens, he wrote his first song, a rockabilly number called "I Lost My Little Girl," before teaming up at 15 with John Lennon. At McCartney's childhood home, the pair would sit down with their acoustic guitars and throw ideas at each other. They had no way to record songs in progress, which turned out to be a creative boon. "If you can't remember a song, how do you expect people to remember it?" McCarthy recalls the pair deciding. "So we let that be our rule," and they let their distinct personalities guide their work. Jan had a much harder edge, which I liked a lot. It was very inspiring, and possibly it was good for him to have something less hard, something a little bit more romantic. "It's just my way, you know. I like certain things, and some people might just sniff at it and say, 'Oh, my God, that is so corny.'" So Paul McCartney and his perfect partnership with John Lennon, and he admits he can be a little corny. Now a couple of shorts from the Christian Science Monitor, June 8th edition. "We're spending this huge amount of money." That's how Jeff Colgan, a professor at Brown University, described to the Financial Times the additional cost that American households have faced for gas and diesel since the start of the Iran war. Mr. Colgan helped put together a financial tracker on the war's energy costs to U.S. consumer. The total as of May 21st was $44 billion, which adds up to nearly $340 per American household. Mr. Colgan said the level of spending would be equivalent to the cost of repairing the nation's network of bridges. Some statistics from the Christian Science Monitor. 52%. The share of American men ages 18 to 49, he reported that they have an active sports betting account, according to a report by the Siena Research Institute in New York. Some 27% of Americans overall also report having an account. Respondents expressed concern with the online sports betting industry in the United States, with 74% calling participation of adults as young as 18 years old a very or somewhat troubling and serious issue. And 17%, the share of Americans who believe that artificial intelligence will have an overall positive impact, according to a recent University of Pennsylvania study. 42% said AI would have a negative impact. And 65% said the government has done too little to regulate AI. 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This is a pre-recorded presentation for broadcast on Sunday, June 14th, 2026.
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4: 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I'm Jack Hanna. 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
1: Greetings, and welcome to the Pet Hour. I'm your host, Amy, here with my cat, Squishy, bringing you news from the animal world. Our first article is a bulletin from The Independent. The bulletin is news for seriously busy people, so it's all in bullet points. Scientists confirm your pet is basically another child. 1. Pet ownership offers significant mental health benefits, including reducing stress and anxiety, providing companionship, and instilling a sense of purpose and responsibility. 2. Despite the positives, pet ownership can also lead to considerable stress, including challenges with training, veterinary care, and financial burdens, as well as the emotional toll of managing a pet's health or behavioral issues. 3. Many pet owners experience separation anxiety when leaving their pets, decline social invitations, and feel guilt similar to that of human parents regarding their pet's well-being. 4. The grief associated with pet loss is often disenfranchised, meaning it is not socially acknowledged or validated, which can lead to feelings of isolation, depression, and worsened quality of life for owners. And 5. There is a need for greater societal validation, patience, and compassion for pet owners' complex emotions, with suggestions for employers and loved ones to offer support and encourage self-compassion. And I have to admit, I find myself singing the same baby songs to Squish that I used to sing to my kids. From The Guardian, June 8th, "Now people stop to ask their names and even stroke them. Nigerians embrace dogs as pets." Every weekend in Lagos, 36-year-old Izien Agbodion walks down his street with his three dogs, a poodle and two chow chows. Neighbors and passers-by, more used to seeing dogs in cages than walking on leashes beside their owners, stop to stare. With treats in one pocket and a bottle of water in the other, he pauses to calm his most skittish dog. "People believe that dogs can only follow orders," he says, as one nudges his leg for attention. "But when you live with them, you come to appreciate things like loyalty, emotion, and even empathy." In Nigeria, where dogs have long been viewed mainly as guard animals, or in some areas as meat in pepper soup restaurants, Agbodian's weekend ritual is part of a broader cultural shift. For decades, dog meat, known locally as 404, has been a familiar sight on open grills and in stews across Nigeria, especially in the south, where many consider it a cultural staple with supposedly healing benefits. But as social attitudes shift and concern for animal rights grows, Nigeria's dog meat tradition is coming under increasing scrutiny as a growing community of dog lovers and animal welfare organizations redefine the norm. Advocates such as Jackie Idemogu, an anti-animal cruelty campaigner and founder of the My Dog and I group, which organizes the annual Lagos Dog Carnival to promote responsible pet ownership, and veterinarians such as Dr. Mark Ofua, founder of St. Mark's Animal Rescue Foundation, are leading a movement that signals a broader shift in Nigeria's approach to public health, the economy, and biodiversity. In many parts of Nigeria, dog meat is more than food. It is a way of life. In open markets in cities such as Lagos and Abuja, it sells for about £13 to £25 a kilo and is also valued for its spiritual benefits due to its perceived role as a protector from evil spirits, ritual intermediaries, and symbols of loyalty. Although widely celebrated, this cuisine is closely linked to the darker side of the dog meat trade. Rising demand has fueled dog smuggling, particularly from informal breeding settings. Dogs sold in unregulated markets and butchered in informal slaughter facilities rarely receive vet care, increasing the risk of disease and zoonotic infections such as rabies. Despite these dangers, many Nigerians see an alternative trade that supports street vendors and provides affordable meat in a country where prices keep rising. For the poorest, dog meat is an important food source. Idimogu's efforts are part of a wider movement inspired by global animal welfare debates, yet firmly grounded in Nigerian realities and spreading quickly across the country. Crucially, her message is not couched as a rejection of culture, but as advancing it. As she puts it, "We are not asking Nigerians to abandon their traditions, but to adopt a new relationship with their dogs and pets, one grounded in compassion, responsibility, and respect. This is about progress, not rejection." Her advocacy not only challenges perceptions, but also celebrates the growing bond between Nigerians and their dogs. "We now care for dogs in more thoughtful, stylish ways. That's why we launched the Lagos Dog Carnival 7 years ago, to recognize how much dog dads and dog moms invest in their pets and to honor their loyal companionship. Nigeria has no national law expressly banning the killing or consumption of dogs or cats for meat. Still, the 1990 Criminal Code prohibits cruelly beating, kicking, infuriating, or neglecting to properly care for animals with possible penalties of fines or imprisonment. However, the provision is rarely enforced. Last April, conversations about animal cruelty surged in Nigeria after a controversy over a primary school English textbook. Some social media users argued that its portrayal of a dog and its owner could encourage children to be cruel to animals. The backlash reflected a growing awareness of animal welfare and spurred wider calls for more humane portrayals of animals in media and education. Idimogu views this as a leading factor in Nigeria's broader shift, with more people now speaking out against animal cruelty. Central to this new approach is the work of vets such as Ofua, who rescues and rehabilitates abandoned dogs and promotes animal welfare. He and other vets are laying the groundwork for a new kind of relationship between Nigerians and their dogs, prioritizing animal health, well-being, and compassion. Ofua says eating dogs is a complex issue, especially emotionally. "Dogs are called man's best friend for a good reason. People raise them, live with them, and form deep bonds," he says. "For those of us who feel this bond, seeing dogs killed, eaten, or sold in open markets is deeply painful, especially knowing there are no dog farms and that nearly every dog slaughtered for meat was once someone's pet, often killed and eaten by the very owners it trusted." A significant factor driving the campaign against the dog meat industry is awareness of its health risks. Nigeria, like many African countries, has long faced zoonotic infections such as rabies linked to contact with diseased animals. In this trade, dogs are often sold without vaccination or treatment, significantly increasing the risk of disease transmission. Rabies remains a big public health concern, causing an estimated 10,000 human deaths annually in Nigeria, according to a report released by the Global Health Observatory last year. Globally, the disease kills 59,000 a year, with nearly 95% of the deaths in Africa and Asia. The informal dog meat supply chain is closely linked to illegal wildlife trade networks, posing risks to public health and biodiversity. Many of the dogs slaughtered for meat are former hunting animals that can no longer work and have been exposed to wildlife-borne diseases. They are subsequently sold in open markets. Ofua warns spent hunting dogs should not be introduced into dog markets at all. Doing so is a major risk to public health. As efforts continue to foster changes in perceptions, a shift in animal welfare is becoming visible among younger people who are increasingly adopting dogs as companions rather than as security tools or meat sources. In cities such as Lagos and Abuja, more Nigerians are adopting dogs and giving them a second chance at life. Shelters, rescue groups, professional dog trainers, and groomers all report more interest in dog ownership. Facebook dog adoption groups are also growing. For Agbodian, walking his dogs has become an unexpected form of advocacy. At first, he recalls, neighbors questioned why anyone would spend so much time caring for animals they thought lacked emotional intelligence. But over time, curiosity replaced doubt. Now, people stop to ask their names and even stroke them, he says. Some admit they never realized how emotional and intelligent dogs could be. The encounters, however small, are reshaping perceptions in ways that numbers and initiatives alone rarely can, turning vague discussions about animal rights into concrete human experiences. For Sunday Agbunika, a vet and founder of the Dog a Love Human Support Initiative, which uses rescue dogs to provide therapy for children with special needs in Abuja, the shift in perception is not theoretical. He sees it firsthand. People who once regarded dogs only as guard animals or even as food are now rethinking their value through direct experience. The change is instantaneous once they understand what these dogs can do, he says. When a nonverbal child begins to interact and respond, you know that dog is no longer something to be locked away or thrown in the pot, but part of the healing process. Such encounters are transforming perceptions, replacing fear with empathy. For those in the dog meat trade, I believe offering alternative livelihoods is a viable pathway, Agbunika says. When they understand that these animals are vital to our health and well-being, it can trigger a paradigm shift, and they start to see dogs as beings worthy of mindful care. The next article came from Instagram, the University of Galway, and it just made me laugh. Hedgehog Conservation Ireland and researchers at University of Galway and University of Oxford are calling on people to take part in the inaugural Great Big All-Ireland Hedgehog Count, aimed at helping scientists better understand the status of Ireland's hedgehog population. From Monday, June 8th, members of the public are encouraged to keep an eye out for hedgehogs in their gardens, parks, farms, estates, campuses, and public green spaces, and report sightings online. Recent studies suggest hedgehog populations have declined significantly in parts of Western Europe over recent decades, making public reporting initiatives increasingly important for conservation research. And I just absolutely adored the concept of a giant hedgehog count. I would love to be in Ireland right now counting hedgehogs. From The Guardian, June 6th, party poopers. New Yorkers sniff at pet owners leaving behind animal waste. Kumar Satya has lived in Manhattan's Washington Heights neighborhood since 2017 and said he loves the local parks, how people talk on the street, and the sound of children screaming and playing. It was a very hot day 2 weeks ago, and you noticed tiny children just offering lemonade to people, said Satya, a physician who has a 13-year-old son. But in recent years, the neighborhood has become inundated with a hazardous eyesore, dog poop. This year, at least 175 people from the community board, a governmental body that includes Washington Heights, filed dog waste complaints with the city. The second worst board has seen 116 complaints, according to the city. I grew up in India, where open defecation is a problem, Satya said. This reminds me of that. While the waste has been especially bad in Washington Heights, other neighborhoods and cities have also recently seen an uptick in poop left on the ground, prompting the city to take action. New York officials have tried to address the problem through enforcement of a law that fines people for not picking up poop, but they say that catching irresponsible dog owners is very difficult. Now, city council members have introduced a handful of bills they hope will encourage dog owners to become better neighbors and make sidewalks less treacherous. It's a quality of life issue which just makes people angry that people are not picking up after their dogs, said Julie Menon, the New York City Council speaker. We are not looking to penalize anyone here. We're just trying to encourage people to do the right thing. People failing to pick up after dogs is, of course, not a new issue, but U.S. residents and public officials say the problem has gotten worse in recent years. That appears to be, at least in part, because pet ownership has steadily increased over the past few decades, particularly during the COVID-19 pandemic, when people became more isolated. In 2016, there were 76 million pet dogs in the United States, according to the American Veterinary Medical Association. In 2021, there were almost 88 million. That has correlated with an increase in complaints filed about people not picking up dog waste. The Guardian requested data from New York City on the number of annual complaints concerning dog waste since 2019, but Ray Legendre, a spokesperson for the Office of Technology and Innovation, only provided numbers for 2022 onwards. Asked why he declined to provide data from 2019 to 2021, Legendre did not respond. But there has been a steady uptick even after the pandemic. In 2022, the city received 2,100 complaints. In 2025, the city received 2,659. And this year, the city has already received more than 2,400. Legendre attributed the spike to the blizzard. The subsequent snowmelt revealed weeks of dog waste. Other cities have faced the same problem. In San Francisco, the average neighborhood saw a 400% increase in complaints to the city's 311 hotline about dog or human waste between 2012 and 2021, the San Francisco Chronicle reported. In the United Kingdom, so many people started leaving poop bags on branches during the pandemic that the Daily Record labeled the scene the Hanging Gardens of Jobbylon. Jobby is a British nickname for poop. Dog excrement not only looks bad and irritates those who step in it, but also can harm public health because it contains bacteria, pathogens, and parasites, which during heavy rain can contaminate local water. Part of the problem is people simply not paying attention when walking their dogs, said Henry Berberian, a Brooklyn resident who has a dog, Stevie, and works for a dog rescue organization, the Sato Project. I am one of those neighbors who goes out of my way to say something because I often observe people who are either on a phone call or busy taking care of something else, Berberian said of walking in Fort Greene Park. Even though he tries to be polite, most people are not very pleased. Other people just don't care about littering. Crystal Lee and her neighbors in Brooklyn's Bedford-Stuyvesant neighborhood have witnessed the same person walking two dogs, repeatedly letting them poop on the sidewalk and then casually walking away. They have captured him on camera and confronted him about picking up the poop. He has basically said, F you, said Lee, a nurse and owner of a dog, Snowboard. In one case, a resident picked up the poop, followed him home, and dropped it off at his door. Lee also submitted screenshots of the video in a complaint to the city in May. The next day, the Department of Sanitation stated it had investigated the complaint and found no violation. "It's just incredibly frustrating," Lee said. "Either I just accept that I'm going to continue to have to pick up after his dogs when they land in front of my property, or I can go nuclear and be like, let's post pictures of this guy, this repeat offender, and see if he has any shame." New York City has seen the uptick in waste, even though it was a trailblazer when in 1978 it passed the Pooper Scooper Law and became the first major U.S. city to require its citizens to pick up after pets. People who fail to do so can be fined up to $250. But it's difficult to enforce. In 2025, the Sanitation Department conducted patrols in Washington Heights, Harlem, Morningside Heights, and Flatbush in response to 311 complaints, but could not catch anyone, according to a spokesperson. The city issued a total of 2 summons last year. The chances of someone not picking up after their dog while an enforcement officer is watching is very, very slim, Vincent Gragani, press secretary for Sanitation Department, stated in an email. Instead, city council members recently introduced the Safe and Clean Outdoor Ownership Practices, SCOOP, Act, which contains legislation that would require agencies to regularly fill waste bag dispensers next to litter baskets, install signs about penalties for dog waste, establish a pilot program to collect dog feces as part of a composting program, and conduct an outreach campaign about the dangers of failing to remove the waste, among other measures. There is no excuse when there are going to be these dog waste bags on litter baskets, Menon, the council speaker said. It's not an enforcement approach, it's an education, awareness, and deterrent approach. Diane O'Dwyer, a frustrated Washington Heights resident, wants the city to do more to punish negligent dog owners. She once saw a woman step out of her convertible, throw a poop bag in the street, and enter a bodega. O'Dwyer, a home health care aide who was walking her dogs, threw the bag in the car and ran. She thinks enforcement is possible and pointed to aggressive efforts in the United Kingdom, where she once lived. In Liverpool, the city hired a contractor to crack down on littering and handed out 45 fines in July 2025, the BBC reported. "I know it's a tough city to deal with," O'Dwyer said of New York, "but don't have fines posted and not enforce them." From The Guardian, June 6th, second flesh-eating screwworm infection reported in cattle in Texas. A second case of the flesh-eating screwworm fly has been confirmed in Texas by the U.S. Department of Agriculture, USDA, days after an initial case in a 1-year-old calf set off an aggressive response to stop the spread of the parasite in the dominant cattle-producing state. Texas's Governor Greg Abbott said on Friday that state officials were working with the federal government to slow the spread of the fly and the infestations caused by larvae that feed on the living flesh of warm-blooded animals and humans. Officials are dispersing millions of sterile screwworm flies in the vicinity of where the twin infections were found, about 5 miles apart in Zavala County, southwest of San Antonio. Those sterile male flies would prevent wild female flies from reproducing. The infections of the New World screwworm, NWS, are the first detected in the U.S. since the 1960s. The USDA confirmed the second case. The first case was confirmed by the Texas Animal Health Commission, TAHC, on Wednesday after NWS was detected in a 3-week-old calf with an umbilical lesion. This is the first detection of New World screwworm in Texas since northward progression from Central America was observed in 2023, the commission said in a news release, adding that an infested zone has been established in the area. The commission also said that animal movement restrictions were in effect to prevent further spread of the pest. According to the USDA, the U.S. food supply is safe, and it noted that NWS does not infest meat, fruits, vegetables, or other food sources. New World screwworm are parasitic larvae or maggots of the NWS fly. They cause a painful condition called NWS meiasis. When the fly's eggs hatch, larvae burrow through living flesh, killing their host if left untreated. TAHC has been actively preparing for a resurgence of New World screwworm for over 2 years, the commission's director, Dr. Bud Dingus, said. We are putting these preparations into action, and we encourage all animal owners and caretakers to continue to remain vigilant for the presence of larvae in animal wounds and immediately report any suspicions. The TAHC said that the introduction of sterile flies, when combined with enhanced surveillance, movement restrictions, prompt treatment of wounds, and education and outreach efforts, is a proven and effective tool for controlling and eradicating this pest. Abbott also issued a statewide disaster declaration, warned that it is likely to be an extraordinarily challenging summer for infected areas. We are in the season for spread, the governor said. The USDA discovered the second infestation after testing a number of suspect cases, the agency's Animal and Plant Health Inspection Service said in a press release. The detection of the parasite is a blow to U.S. cattle ranchers. A widespread resurgence now could pose a significant economic threat in Texas through animal deaths as well as higher labor and treatment costs. For more than a year as the disease moved north, the U.S.-Mexico border has been closed to live cattle imports, causing the $100 billion U.S. beef industry to contract to a 75-year low. The U.S. formerly imported more than 1 million cattle a year from Mexico, representing about 4 to 5% of all cattle sold for U.S. beef production, according to industry data. On Friday, Canada's Food Inspection Agency announced a temporary ban on livestock from Texas after the infections were detected. Cows and horses that were in Texas any time within 21 days before crossing the border into Canada would not be accepted into the country, an agency news release said. Canadian officials noted that New World screwworm is unlikely to become a problem in the country because of its colder climate, but they warned farmers to monitor livestock for wounds and any cut that is accompanied by discharge or foul odor. And as of July 10th, 5 cases of the New World screwworm have been found in the United States. The cases are in Texas and New Mexico. From The Guardian, June 4th, 6 ways to improve your cat's one wild and precious life. I have grossly underestimated cat owners. I believed cats to be low-maintenance creatures, particularly compared with dogs, simply requiring a plate of tuna, a comfy bed, and as little human contact as possible. After Tracy Allison, our photo editor, shared that she takes her feisty cat Tux on walks to improve his mood, I realized I was mistaken. It turns out that, like their canine counterparts, cats require exercise, enrichment, and play. For some cats, toys are enough.

experts how to enrich their lives indoors, recommending the best puzzles and toys. We also shared tips for pet-proofing your home, vetted by cat owners themselves. Below, I've outlined a few of our top recommendations that will earn you Cat Owner of the Year. For walking a cat like a dog, the Pet Go-Go Leash, $7.99 at Amazon. 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Allison uses this one for walking Tux, which she said allows her enough slack to prevent an immediate escape and enough time to calm him down before he can bolt. 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A well-fitting harness is another one of Allison's must-haves. Tux rocks this one from Rabbit Goo, which is well-fitted to ensure he can't wriggle free. For enriching an indoor cat's life, Cat Amazing Classic Puzzle, $15.95 at Chewy or Amazon. Instead of your cat's normal food dish, swap it for a tricky puzzle, suggested Stephanie Merlin, a certified cat behavior specialist. She told Allison that this puts their problem-solving skills to work and helps them sneak in a bit of exercise. Avituvin Cat Enclosure, $204.89 at Walmart or $239.99 at Amazon. Tux is partial to this cat enclosure. He uses the extra large size. It gives him the full outdoor experience without the stress of staying constantly alert. Lately, Tux's favorite thing is sitting out there late at night and listening to crickets. I like to think it reminds him of when he was a young stray sleeping under the stars, Allison wrote. For protecting your furniture, the A-Gym Cat Scratching Post, $39.99 at Amazon. Whenever people tell me their cats ruin their furniture but they don't want a scratching post, I'm like, well, then you're accepting ruined furniture, one cat owner told Filter contributor Marissa Miller in our guide to pet-proofing your home. 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When my male cat was urinating blood all over my home, I learned he was associating his litter box with discomfort, wrote Miller. After learning this was due to severe dehydration, she switched his basic water bowl out for this one, which she's found emits a constant stream of fresh water that kitties can actually see, leading them to drink. From The Guardian, June 7th, should your dog have its own bedroom? Does your cat need a bathroom? The rise and rise of the pet nook. Lox is sprawled out on a green sofa, bathed in warm light from a standing lamp, framed art on the wall behind him. This may sound like a relatively ordinary description of someone in their living room, except that Lox is a cat, not a human, and the living room he shares with another cat, Lottie, is a converted cupboard in a New York apartment. Lox and Lottie's owners, married couple Derek and Sarah, are fans of the cat behaviorist Jackson Galaxy, who advocates for creating a superhighway for indoor cats that gives them a vertical pathway around a room. Derek, 33, says that was our inspiration. He set about converting a high cupboard into a little nook the cats could access via scratching posts and perches. The idea was to make something whimsical, a cat-sized replica of a human living room. The whole thing cost $200, and after being featured online, made them all Instagram celebrities. A lot of people ask where we got the cat tree, he says, or the pigeon picture, which is a fan favorite. Most importantly, the cats themselves love spending time in their room. Lox and Lottie are up there every single day. These elaborate pet setups are becoming increasingly common.
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0: revealed that 81% of UK owners are now designing dedicated spaces for their pets. Kiki Rowley, 38, from Gloucestershire, created an under-the-stairs nook for her two Chihuahua crosses, Bella and Ruby. Under the stairs is quite a dead zone, she says, so she decided to make her dogs a tiny little room. She sourced miniature furniture for the space and decorated it Mexican-themed in honor of their heritage. The whole thing cost her under $100. Though Bella is sadly no longer with us, Ruby and Dimitri, Rowley's new dog, a Russian toy, often make use of their nook. While I'm chilling in the living room, they just go in there and have a little snooze. Lauren Meyer, 39, a cosmetologist who lives in California, has built a prince-themed cat bathroom in her home. The project, she says, began as a solution to a practical problem. She needed somewhere to put the food bowls and litter tray for her two cats that her dog couldn't access. At first, she simply put a baby gate on her bathroom door, but then she realized that if she ripped out the bathroom's built-in hamper, there would be enough space to tuck the litter box in there and make it into a feature. Prince holds a very special place in mine and my husband's hearts, so we decided to go for a Purple Rain Prince, she says, and it's been a hit with her friends and family. Our guests love going in there, she says. Every time I talk to my nieces on the phone, they're like, can we see the cat bathroom? And Myers isn't stopping there. For her next project, she's planning to make a Gothic library-themed cat nook above her fridge. Projects like this make my life a little happier, she says. I enjoy the process of putting time and energy into something super creative and fun for two little furballs I adore so much. Architect John T. Hallett, based in the Cotswolds, said an image of a built-in cat cubby he designed for his former home is his company's most liked photo on Instagram. A number of his clients have asked for design features in their homes to accommodate pets. People are really on board with pet-led design, he says. Tom Howley, who runs a Manchester-based kitchen design company, says he has had a lot of business from the boom in popularity of inbuilt pet nooks, which he thinks, like nearly everything that we do nowadays, is driven by social media. People treat their pets like humans, he says, so his company is now frequently asked to integrate practical pet features like built-in feeding stations, integrated bed nooks, and low-level storage for treats or toys into kitchens. It even engraves pet names into the furniture. Some influencers have taken things to the extreme. Last year, Jasmine Easton posted a video on her Instagram account that provocatively begins, I spent over £8,000 on my rabbit setup. The Surrey-based countryside pet mum of six goes on to show her followers round her two rabbit sheds, which connect via green tunnels to outdoor playpens. Everything is decorated in pastel hues, complete with cutesy heart-shaped pet beds and patterned rugs. I know it's a lot of money, but I would do it again in a heartbeat, says Easton, 32, at the end of the video. This is what rabbits deserve. They're complex, intelligent animals that deserve more than just a cage in the corner. Easton, who works in dentistry alongside content creation, has also dedicated a room in her property to her two Bengal cats. When I speak to her, she admits the amount she has spent on her pet areas is over the top. But creating such elaborate setups for her pets has been beneficial for the influencer. People like watching animal routines and peaceful environments online. Like Easton, Catherine Sabalos, a 37-year-old pet influencer, has dedicated a whole room in her home in Tampa, Florida, to her pet, a Labrador called Leia. I grew up not wanting children, and I always wanted a dog, so when my fiancé and I got together and bought our house, I knew that I wanted to have a space just for her, she says. She didn't anticipate that the space would get to what it is now, though. Leia's girly room is furnished with her own single bed and a clothing rail with different colored collars and neatly hung harnesses. According to Sabalis, Leia has always been very independent. She noticed her dog would take herself off for naps in the room and enjoyed having her own space. That's what made me want to make it comfortable for her, she says. Once she started thinking about how she might do that, the creativity started and she began transforming the room. Like the other pet owners I speak to, Sabalos recognizes that what she's done might be seen as a bit extra, but her dog loves it and she has taken a lot of joy from making the space too, she says. It's fun. From CBS News, June 7th, One Dog's Impact on the Science of Aging. When the Roe family, mother Tara, father Jason, and daughter Eloise, saw their dog Ralph for the first time at an adoption event in 2012, they knew they wanted him instantly. "We were like, Ralph, that's our dog," Tara Roe told Anderson Cooper in an interview. Ralph was mellow but liked to play hard. He loved frisbee, camping in the mountains, and swimming and munching on carrots and ice cubes. People were amused by Ralph's proportions. He had stubby legs and a big head. "He gets a lot of attention 'cause he looks pretty funny," Tara told 60 Minutes. Ralph helped his family through some difficult times. Eloise was born with esophageal atresia, tracheoesophageal fistula. She had multiple surgeries and experienced a range of complications throughout her life. Some still persist today. Jason had a cardiac arrest while riding his bike 8 years ago. He suffered an anoxic brain injury that resulted in permanent cognitive issues. Ralph was our unconditional love. Happy, comforting, and always there when our world fell apart time and time again, Tara told 60 Minutes Overtime. "It's as if he could sense how much pain we were in and could ease it." In 2024, the Rose noticed a significant change in Ralph's behavior. He seemed anxious and confused, pacing around a mountain home they had been visiting for years. He just couldn't calm down. He just wasn't comfortable. He was pacing, panting a lot, Tara told Cooper. He just wasn't himself. In February 2025, Ralph took a cognitive test and was clinically diagnosed with dementia. He was then enrolled in the Dog Aging Project, a collaboration between dog owners, veterinarians, and scientists to study dogs as they age. "If, you know, Ralph can be part of a study that helps to figure out what could work for dementia in dogs, like, yes, let's get answers," Tara said. Over 50,000 dogs have participated in the Dog Aging Project so far, and the scientists working on the initiative hope they can unlock the secrets of a longer, healthier life for dogs and humans. Dr. Dirk Keene is a neuropathologist from the University of Washington who is part of the Dog Aging Project. He believes studying dogs with dementia can help scientists gain new insights into human diseases like Alzheimer's. "To understand human disease and to be able to intervene and even prevent human disease, we have to find the right model. And in dogs, we think we have a really unique opportunity," he told Cooper in an interview. Keene showed Cooper four brains sliced in half on a medical tray. A human brain of someone who had dementia, a human brain of someone who didn't have dementia, the brain of a dog that had dementia, and the brain of a dog that didn't. Keene noted the similarities in structure between the dog and human brains. "You can see the dog brain has the same frontal lobe temporal lobe and occipital lobe, he said. And dementia changes brain size and structure in very similar ways in both humans and dogs. As the disease kills off neurons, the brain shrinks and the space in the middle cavity enlarges. Cooper held the two human brain halves in his hands for comparison, noting that it looked like something bad completely fallen out of the middle cavity of the shrunken brain. Yeah, Keene replied, it's remarkable. Last year, Cooper and the 60 Minutes team filmed a short-term memory test with Ralph that was conducted by comparative psychologist Evan McLean. Ralph was shown where a treat is hidden and then allowed to go get it seconds later. The first time, Ralph quickly forgot about the treat, wandered off, and picked up a piece of lint off the floor. The second time, he walked up to McLean and then walked away. The third time, he sniffed around and then wandered off again. McLean said Ralph showed signs of cognitive impairment in the test. A typical young dog will find the treat quickly and easily in this task, even if they're required to wait before they're released to search, McLean told 60 Minutes Overtime. Not only does Ralph not know where the treat is hidden, he seems to forget that there's a treat hidden altogether. When he is released to search, he wanders aimlessly as if he has entirely forgotten what happened seconds beforehand, he explained. In August last year, McGrath scanned Ralph's brain using an MRI machine. She showed Cooper the results. On the left side of a monitor was an MRI of a healthy dog without dementia, and on the right side was an MRI of Ralph's brain. The two images were noticeably different. Ralph's brain had more white pockets. So all the white is fluid, so that's the fluid that bathes your brain. Normally, it should be kind of hard to see, McGrath told Cooper. On Ralph's, you can see his brain has shrunken. As it shrinks, there's nothing left to do but fill in with fluid, McGrath explained. Is there anything you can do to help Ralph? Cooper asked. Right now, just like in humans with Alzheimer's disease, there's no broadly effective treatment available, McGrath said. Sadly, Ralph passed away in December, but after his death, scientists were able to learn more from him. Julie Moreno, a molecular biologist from Colorado State University, helped conduct a pilot study of the drug rapamycin with 12 dogs, all showing signs of dementia. One group of dogs, including Ralph, were fed a pill containing rapamycin. The rest were given a placebo. As the dogs have died, Moreno has examined their brains. She found that the dogs who took rapamycin had fewer microglial cells, which produce inflammation commonly associated with dementia. Ralph's results were similar. Moreno shared a slide with 60 Minutes that showed noticeably fewer microglial cells in Ralph's brain compared to the brain of a dog who was given a placebo. The Rowe family told 60 Minutes Overtime that they are happy Ralph could make a valuable contribution to the science of aging. Ralph was always going to be a memorable dog to anyone who crossed his path, but this contribution to science makes us especially proud of him, Tara told Overtime. As a family, we've experienced medical concerns and moments of uncertainty where we may never have all the answers. The fact that Ralph was able to contribute to science, to be part of exploring the unknown of dementia, means more to us than we can fully put into words. It gives his life an added sense of purpose and brings us comfort knowing he may help others in the future. In an interview with McGrath, Cooper asked if there was any way for dog owners to protect the brain health of their dogs. Well, the more skeptical answer is, we're still trying to figure it out, McGrath said. The more optimistic answer is, all the things you kind of hear about in humans seem to be doing the same thing in dogs. So keep them active, keep them working, keep them thinking, and a good diet. From USA Today, June 4th, what is my cat trying to say? learn what their meows mean. Ever wonder why your cat seems more talkative to you than to their feline peers? According to behavioral experts from the ASPCA, that's by design. Cats reserve meowing for their communication needs with humans, since adult cats prefer other methods when talking among themselves. Kittens do meow to their mothers, though they grow out of it as they age, switching instead to body language and vocalizations to communicate with each other. So, what is your cat trying to tell you? There are many different reasons why your cat is meowing. Most of the time, your cat wants something from you. It might be attention, food, a clean litter box, or for you to open the door. Sometimes excessive meowing can be a sign that your cat is stressed or in pain. If you notice an increase in meowing, investigate some of the reasons they might be vocalizing more. Check that all of their needs are met and that they aren't ill. A visit to the vet may be in order if you suspect they are meowing to communicate distress. Reasons cats meow. To say hello. A meow from a cat is often just a simple greeting. To make a bid for attention. Cats are social creatures, and they can use meows to solicit attention. This may be a request for pets, playtime, or just some one-on-one affection. To demand food. The closer it gets to mealtime, the louder your cat may be. To ask for something. A meow can be a signal that your cat needs something from you. Their litter box might need cleaning, their water bowl may be dirty, or they may want to go outside. Senior cats can develop kitty dementia as they age. As they feel confused or disoriented, they may meow more. When they're in heat, cats can be very vocal to signal to potential mates that they are available. Some cat breeds are particularly chatty, and their talkative nature is perfectly normal. If you are frustrated by the vocalizations, don't reward their loud behavior with an immediate response. Instead, try to prevent the causes of their meowing and be sure to reward their quiet moments. Don't punish a talkative cat for meowing, as this will only serve to make them afraid of you. Squish likes to meow to demand that we wrestle with her. From The Guardian, June 8th, the pet I'll never forget, Chewy the dog, who loves gardening and saving lives. I got Chewy, short for Chewbacca, when he was 8 weeks old. He was this giant ball of a Newfoundland puppy. I live in North Carolina, and we drove 5 hours to Georgia to get him. It was love at first sight, but I never expected how much of a role he would play in my family. Chewy was the craziest puppy, very clumsy and goofy. He grew so quickly. He went from 10 pounds to 100 pounds in the first 10 months. Now, aged 4, he's calmed down quite a bit and looks like a big, fluffy, long-haired bear. He's enormous. You just want to hug him. His personality depends on the person he's with. When he's with my grandma, Barbara, who's 96, he is soft, gentle, and slow. When he's with me, he is needy. He wants me to take care of him and give him cookies. When he's with my kids, he is hyper, especially with my eldest daughter, who is 15. They like to tackle each other. Newfoundlands are traditionally water rescue dogs. When we're at the beach, my kids and I will play games and we'll push each other in the water, then he will come up and save us. You have to grab onto his back and he will bring you all the way to shore. He will not let my kids swim. He just wants to save them. We never taught him that. It's just an automatic instinct. He can dig on command, too. In April, my grandma wanted to do some gardening. She would point to a spot, he would dig a hole, and then she'd put in the plant and fill it in with dirt. He's so intuitive. He knows she is older and Devin doesn't have as much strength anymore, and the ground was really hard. He was helping her. I filmed it and posted it online. I didn't expect the video to do so well. Chewy and my grandma see each other multiple times a day because we live next door to each other. We're always doing something with her. I think he's a big part of her longevity. Being able to stay active and care for him gives her purpose, and he adores her. I have three children. Chewy is like the fourth child because he's such an important member of our household. It's so inspiring to see how he acts. He's full of compassion and so loving and caring. I never thought I could love a dog as much as I love him. And I wanted to remind everybody that if you would like to hear more of some types of stories, or fewer of some types of stories, or about a pet or an animal I have never covered, please let me know. You can send an email to feedback@mindseyeradio.org. Feedback is all one word, and Mind's Eye Radio is also all one word. 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And I would love to hear from you and know what it is that interests you, not just the things that interest me. Until next week, be kind, be careful, be safe, and as always, be amazed by the animal world.
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2: Welcome. This is Guideposts, and I'm your reader, Leanne Mensing, with the audio reading service at the Allen County Public Library in Fort Wayne, Indiana. Today, I will be reading from the from the fall issue of Guideposts. And now we will begin with our first article in the Comfort from Beyond section, The Message of the Card, How a Book About the Poet Maya Angelou Helped This Teacher Learn to Teach Again, by Jen Gentilsk of Hedden Township, New Jersey. For 20 years, I taught Spanish at an academic magnet school in Philadelphia. I loved my work and bonded with my students, but the strain of teaching through the pandemic had left me depleted and desperate for a change. When I heard about an opening for a Spanish teacher at the public high school in my suburban New Jersey town, it felt like a godsend. I would work 5 minutes from home in the same school my younger daughter Genevieve and son Joseph attended. Life would finally get a little easier. 2 months in, all I could think was that I had made a huge mistake. I felt like a rank beginner in the classroom, not a veteran teacher. No matter how I tried, I couldn't seem to connect with my students. This day was no exception. I was helping a student with the worksheet when another student, Mackenzie, yelled from across the room, "I hate this!" I looked over at her. "Really?" I said, keeping my tone light. "You hate this?" Hate is a strong word. "This worksheet is really hard," she said, glaring at me. "I can't do it. I hate this class." I felt a little dagger twist in my heart. Mackenzie had started the year bubbly, full of enthusiasm. I was the one who had lost her. What was I doing wrong? I went to her desk. "Keep trying," I said. "This is hard, but you'll get there. Here's a word you can use." She turned away. The flip of her ponytail might as well have been a slap. I'd been trying so hard to be the teacher these kids needed. Not for the first time, I silently asked God, "Can you help me out here?" None of my 6 classes were going well. I was working longer hours than ever, going through online resources, reading old lesson plans, searching for something that would get my students excited about learning Spanish. But every day I returned to bored faces and complaints. I had a folder full of thank you notes from students at the magnet school. Maybe I'd lost my touch, but I was too old to start a new career and too young to retire. Besides, my older daughter Grace was in college and Genevieve and Joseph would follow. My husband and I had years of work ahead. I had to figure this out. I wished I could talk to my mom. She was the one I always turned to whenever life felt overwhelming. Even a short conversation with her would bring me so much peace. It wasn't just what she said, but how she said it, with such abiding love that no matter how hard things were, I could trust I would be okay. But Mom had died of malignant melanoma more than 8 years ago. All I had now were memories. I remembered how she'd taken me to the library nearly every day growing up. She'd instilled my love for reading, for learning. "A good book usually helps on a bad day," she told me. Maybe that's what I needed today, a good book. After school, I dropped off Joseph at soccer practice and went to the town library. I made my way back to the back steps, Hundreds of biographies and memoirs filled the beige metal shelves. I ran my fingers along the book signs and stopped on a faded jacket. My Journey with Maya. Not a title I was familiar with. I pulled the book off the shelf. The cover showed legendary writer Maya Angelou with the author Tavis Smiley. She had a protective hand on top of his. My mom had been a big Maya Angelou fan. She'd given me her book Letter to My Daughter, which I'd gifted to my own daughters a couple years ago. Nana gave me this book, and I think she'd love for you to have it too, I'd written inside the covers. I checked out My Journey with Maya and went to pick up Joseph from soccer. That night I was too stressed to sleep. Not wanting to wake my husband, I grabbed the library book, took it to Grace's empty room to read and try to relax. Our 40-pound bulldog lab mix, Luna, lumbered after me and climbed up on the bed beside me. Before I knew it, I was 30 pages in, drawn to Angelou's advice about struggle. One paragraph jumped out at me. Quote, I've tried to remind myself that even the harshest news may well carry a blessing. It might take a day, a week, a year, or even a lifetime for that blessing to manifest, but manifest it will. Unquote. Did my own struggles in the classroom carry such a blessing? I certainly didn't want to wait a lifetime for it. It was all I could do to get through each school day. I'd stayed up way too late. As I reached over to turn out the light, a thin card fell out of the book, and I picked it up. There was a watercolor of violent poppies on the front. I turned the card over. It was one of those cards you get for free for supporting a nonprofit. Probably a blank card someone had used for a bookmark. But out of curiosity, I opened it. My jaw dropped. I closed the card and opened it again, almost expecting what I'd seen to disappear. There, in blue marker, in the shaking handwriting of a child, my child, were the words, To Nana, love, Genevieve. Alongside was a drawing of two stick figures, an adult with a child who was holding a purple balloon outlined in blue. Bright green triangles below represented grass, and two blue clouds outlined in pink floated above their heads. The pre-printed text of the card read, Thinking of You. I must have spoken the words aloud because my dog lifted her head and looked at me. Luna, can you believe this? I said. She rested her heavy head on my ankle, her gaze intent. Mom hadn't lived in my town. She wouldn't have checked out books from my library. She'd been gone more than 8 years. Putting aside the question of how the card had gotten in the book in the first place, the chances of the card remaining there this long were impossible. Miraculous. I stared at the card a few more moments, thinking of you. I could hear my heart beat in the quiet room. And I felt peace, that same peace I'd had as a child with my mom, knowing I was loved in the deepest way humanly possible. Only God's love and care for me ran deeper. God would see me through my teaching challenges. I leaned over, turned off the light, and slipped into a sound sleep with Luna beside me. The next morning, I showed Genevieve the card. She was as astonished as I was. She didn't even remember writing and drawing in it. Yet, incredibly, it had found its way to me when I needed it most. My struggles in the classroom weren't instantly resolved, of course, but the message I'd received that night shifted my attitude. I was grateful to be a teacher, to have a job in which I'd keep learning. I could trust that something positive would come from my perseverance. Wasn't that what I had told my student, Mackenzie? She seemed more focused in my class after her outburst, but I couldn't be sure I'd gotten through to her. A few months later, I met with her mother at a parent-teacher conference. "Mackenzie loves your class," she said. "She's always practicing Spanish at home." It turned out I didn't have to wait a lifetime, or even a school year, for my blessing to manifest. And following up in the family room, Jen and her daughters, Grace and Genevieve, all wondered how a card Genevieve had made for Jen's mom ended up in a library book Jen borrowed. Her mom wasn't a member of that library, and neither daughter remembered borrowing the book for themselves or their grandmother. The three of them looked inside the book to see when the library had acquired it, and on the first page was a library stamp, April 7, 2015. "When we saw this, all three of us looked at each other with our mouths open," Jen says. That date marks the one-year anniversary of when Jen's mom, the girl's beloved Nana, passed away. April 7 also happened to be the birthday of their other grandmother, Mum, who had died while Jen was pregnant with Grace. "Probably no other date meant more to our family," says Jen. When she told the librarians this story, they let her keep the copy of My Journey with Maya. The book and the card within it have a place of honor on a shelf in her living room. Grace is now in her senior year at Villanova, majoring in neuroscience with a minor in peace and justice studies. Genevieve is a sophomore at Middlebury, and son Joseph is a freshman at Haddon Township High School, where he drives with his mom to work every morning. And on our story of a song, Wichita Lineman by Kimberly Elkins, editor. It was late 1967, and celebrated songwriter Jimmy Webb was stuck on the last verse of a new song for Glen Campbell. Campbell had wanted another, quote, geographical song to follow up with his hit By the Time I Get to Phoenix. Webb had started writing inspired by driving through the lonely vistas of the Oklahoma and Texas panhandles. The landscape was dotted with telephone poles and power lines and the occasional solitary figure up high working on a line. Changing the setting to canvas, Webb imagined his blue-collar everyman as dedicated to his job but missing his girlfriend. "I hear you singing in the wire, I can hear you through the wine, and the Wichita lineman is still on the line." Webb wrote two versions, but couldn't come up with a third. He turned in the song with a note saying it was unfinished. He was shocked when Campbell told him weeks later that he'd recorded Wichita Lineman right after receiving it. When the album of the same name was released in 1968, the tune featured number 3 and had reached number 3 on the Billboard Top 100. Bob Dylan called it the greatest country song ever written. It was inducted into the Grammy Hall of Fame, and Campbell praised it as the favorite of his long career. Webb said of his iconic hit, "You can't assume that just because someone's in a menial job that they don't have dreams." And that's really what the song is about. That's something for us all to remember. And in the health breakthrough, exercise with my COPD, I could barely walk across a room, by Candace Norris of Wilsonville, Oregon. My son, the coach. My husband, Jim, added another pill to the pile of meds on the counter. Ever since my release from the hospital 2 days earlier, I'd kept careful track of which ones I needed to take and when. It was overwhelming, everything I would need to do to recover, and most of all, it was me. It's not as if Jim or anyone else could breathe for me. This is hopeless, I thought. I'm never going to be able to do this. Just then, my youngest son, Jeremy, walked into the apartment. "What did the doctor say?" he asked. Jim had taken me to a follow-up pulmonologist appointment earlier that day. He wants me to go to pulmonary rehabilitation. It means 2 or 3 times to monitor and better control, learning how to do your breathing, managing stress, and exercising. It sounds great, but with your dad out of work, we can't afford it. I asked if I could do it on my own. I started smoking when I was 16, and I loved everything about it. Nicotine rush, the taste, the feel of a cigarette between my fingers. How smoking kept me slim, and especially how social it was, hanging out with other smokers. My parents smoked, and so did nearly everyone I knew back then, Jim included. I quit smoking when I was pregnant with each of our 4 kids, but I always picked it up again. I started having breathing difficulties, frequent colds, long lung infections. No big deal, I told myself. At 41, I was hospitalized with pneumonia, and that's when a doctor told me I had COPD, an incurable chronic lung disease. I'd shrugged that off, too, until my parents died from COPD-related causes. Even so, it took me another 6 years because I was 8 before I was able to quit for good. By then, I was landing in the hospital regularly, and I figured I was headed down the same path as my parents. Nothing I could do to stop it. I hated thinking I wouldn't be here for the kids and grandkids, but God hadn't saved my parents. I couldn't imagine him working a miracle for me. The spring of 23, I started coughing all the time. I'd come home from my job as a night manager at Denny's, my head swimming from lack of oxygen. One night I felt so weak I begged God to get me back to our apartment safely. I figured I'd be okay after a few hours with my nebulizer, but the next morning I collapsed and was in the hospital a week. The doctors told Jim I wasn't going to make it, but I pulled through, barely. At 58, I felt more like 88. The pulmonologist's words from this morning rang in my ears. This is serious, he said. You need to be in a treatment program immediately. I meant what I said about doing a program on my own, but I had no idea where to begin. Just walking across the room made me feel as if the wind had been knocked out of me. There in the kitchen, my son looked at me and said, his eyes pleading, "Let me help you. Tomorrow, before you leave for your shift, we'll go down to the fitness room." Our apartment complex had a fitness room where Jerry worked out. I was proud of him, especially how he and his siblings had quit smoking, but he couldn't understand what I was going through. "Maybe in a few days," I said, "have to get my strength back." "We'll go slow, Mom. I'll be with you every step of the way. You can't put this off." Just getting to the fitness room, I had to stop several times to catch my breath. But finally we got there. "Let's try the treadmill," Jeremy said. "Couldn't we just call it a day?" I stepped on the machine gingerly, and Jeremy adjusted it to the lowest speed. "You've got this, Mom," he said. Within seconds, I was gasping for air, gripping the bars for dear life, my feet straddling the belt. "I can't do this," I said. "It's okay," Jeremy said. "Take as many breaks as you need." He was so patient, so eager to help, and I didn't want to let him down. This time, I made it an entire minute before stopping. Finally, after I'd walked a total of 10 minutes with plenty of breaks, he let me stop. "That was great," he said. "I want you to work up to 1 hour of exercise a day." An hour? Was he nuts? My young lungs burned. Maybe if I were younger. There were limits to what someone with COPD could do. Jeremy never let me miss a workout. At the end of the first week, I'd gone 12 minutes before I realized it. "You rock, Mom," he said. Every few days, I made it another minute, 15, 20. At the end of the first month, I was walking 30 minutes a day. I was still taking breaks, but far fewer. Jeremy walked on a treadmill beside me. Every session felt like an eternity, but I looked forward to spending time with Jeremy, having something to share, that thing I always liked about smoking. The rest of my family cheered me on, Jim, my other children, even my oldest granddaughter, Ashley. In 2 months, I was up to 1 hour. Amazing. Jeremy was as pumped as I was. I said a prayer of thanks that he wasn't pushing me to do more. My breathing was easier and I had more energy than I'd had in years. But it wasn't as if I were an athlete. I still had bad days, days when I felt winded. And the side effects sometimes made it impossible to sleep. One night I was in the living room well past midnight when Jeremy got home from his job at the window manufacturing company. Jim had gotten hired there too. Jeremy sat down next to me. A commercial came on for a local charity race, a 5K. "You and I should do that," he said. "It's not much longer than what you've already walking." "No way," I said. Walking on a flat treadmill was one thing, but going up and down hills? "We're doing this, Mom," he said. There was that same determination he'd had from the beginning. "Okay, as long as you're there to carry me when I can't go any further." Jeremy and I trained for months, starting with walking around the block and then graduating to the hills. Jeremy spent time with me every day. He taught me everything I would have been needed to learn about my walking and breathing had I been in a pulmonary rehab. Racing day a year ago, I nearly died. Now Jeremy and I were standing with a throng of people, all eager to take on the challenge except me. My whole family had come to watch. "Remember, this was your idea," I muttered to Jeremy. "I don't think I can do it," he said. "I've got a stomach bug. I'm really sorry." "It's okay," I said. "I guess it just wasn't to be." "I'll do it with you, Grandma," said Ashley, my 19-year-old granddaughter. I hesitated because I hadn't trained with her. She didn't know my pace. What if I had Grandma's? "Grandma, we are doing this together," she said. Jeremy wasn't the only one who wouldn't take no for the answer. The starting gun sounded, and I felt a surge of adrenaline, one step at a time, I told myself. I was here because of Jeremy and God. God had given me the best coach and trainer I could have asked for, a whole family of cheerleaders. God always wanted me to be healthy. I just needed to want it, too, enough to do something about it. I took a bigger step, then another. Ashley was wonderful. She sensed when I was tiring and when I needed to push. We crossed the finish line in less than an hour. 57 minutes, to be exact. Less time than on the treadmill. "I'm so proud of you," Mom said as the family gushed to cheer me. I knew it had been a team effort. Team Norris. I sure liked the sound of that. My legs ached, my breathing was ragged, but I felt great inside. "The next race," I told Jeremy, "we're doing together." That was 6 years ago. Since then, Jeremy and I have completed 7 5Ks and 2 obstacle courses. I'm taking up yoga and doing calisthenics every day. COPD is chronic and incurable, but not untreatable. In fact, I feel more alive than ever. That's a fabulous story. And on the upside, when everything feels like too much, break tasks into smaller steps. Your brain thrives on small wins. Zechariah 4:10 reminds us, do not despise these small beginnings. Start small and watch peace grow, unquote. Michelle Bengston, a clinical neuropsychologist. We cultivate joy in the future when we accept and celebrate the life we are living now, says Nicole Zasowski, therapist. And one more. You don't have to get everything settled in a perfect row of faith. This was hard for me, but the goal is not to be right. It's not perfect and correct theology. The goal is being with Jesus and letting Jesus transform you. From Aaron Moon, author and podcaster. That's all the time we have for today. This has been Leanne Mensing with Guideposts. I hope you have enjoyed today's reading from the audio reading service of the Allen County Public Library. Thank you for listening.
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0: Braille display can be quite a unique experience, and we'll be hearing more about that in today's episode.
1: We'll talk with Dave Williams from Dot Incorporated about their new DotPad X. This specialized display uses unique electromagnetic pins to render high-quality graphics and multi-line text, offering a powerful new way for individuals to interact with digital content. But first, for our tip of the week. This week's tip comes from Dave Williams.
2: My tip of the week would be for any blind person who has some sensitivity in your fingers is give Braille a go, because you might just surprise yourself.
1: And even if you don't know how to read Braille, with these two-dimensional displays, you can assimilate all sorts of information that isn't necessarily Braille, but it's tactile and produced on a 2D display.
2: Absolutely right. You know, you could feel the shape of a drawing. Maybe you're a parent or a grandparent, right? And the child could do a drawing and you could feel the shape of that house or that flower or that stick man or whatever it is they drew, right? How powerful is that when it comes to, you know, that relationship and connecting? Or maybe you need to access data and just being able to feel the trend of a graph or, you know, a spike in the data or something, you could perceive that without necessarily being a Braille reader.
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0: Well, we first learned about Dot Incorp about 10 years ago when we talked with Eric Kim, one of the founders, when he was developing a new refreshable Braille technology, and that developed into the Dot Watch, and Dot Incorp has come a long way since. And today we'll be talking with Dave Williams from Dot Incorp about the Dot Pad and what the progress has been. So Dave, maybe you can start by telling our listeners who you are and what you do.
2: Hello, everyone. Thank you so much for this opportunity to share with you. I'm Dave Williams. I work as customer experience manager with Dot Inc., who are a South Korean developer of tactile technology. Some of you may recognize my voice. I've been in assistive technology now for too many years. I have worked with a range of companies over those years, and I also chair a Braille foundation. We call the Braillists Foundation out of the UK, who spread Braille and tactile literacy. And then outside of work, I'm a blind dad, marathon runner, and many other things besides.
1: So I gather that Dot has gone very international. I believe they were founded in Seattle, Washington, in the United States, and now they've got you in the UK, and they're all in Korea. Is that correct?
2: So the headquarters for Dot is in Seoul, in South Korea. And I know this because I've been there. That is where the main office is. You know, that's where they have dozens of people working on, you know, all the things that you need to do to run a company, right? You know, there's everything from manufacturing to software development. You know, we've got kind of sales and marketing people, you know, finance, all the normal functions that you would expect in a modern company. So they're based in Seoul in South Korea. But over the last year, what we've done is to build a global team that supports our international distributor network, including several distributors across the United States, Europe, Australia, and many other countries besides.
0: Before we talk about the details of the Dot Pad, tell us a little bit about the display and what's so novel about it.
2: Historically, Braille displays have been built around piezoelectric technology. So this is where you apply a voltage to a ceramic crystal that actuates a lever and that moves the pin up and down. So typically Braille displays for the last 50 years have been single line. And that's because behind that single line, you have a long lever, and that's a necessary part of that design. Another characteristic of that technology is the slightly springy, spongy feel to the Braille when you run your fingers over it. And we know the piezoelectric technology, it's tried and tested.

0: and people know it, right? And are familiar with it. But one of the big limitations is, of course, it's very difficult to produce multi-line Braille with the piezoelectric technology. And it's also very difficult to produce tactile graphics displays. And I'm sure we'll be talking a bit more about that. Dot invented a new kind of Braille pin actuator that is electromagnetic. It's extremely compact and lightweight. And what this means is that the Braille cells, so each kind of unit of Braille where each Braille character is represented, those cells can be stacked not just horizontally, but also vertically, which means that we're able to show multi-line Braille or tactile graphics on a display of any size. And so dot cell technology is now in its third generation. When the company started 10 years ago, the first product, some folks may remember the Dot Watch, which was a four cell wearable Braille display. And that product meant that Dot learned a lot about how Braille cells behave in the real world, where there's dust and dirt and moisture and grease and all the things that kind of happen when you put your hands on it, right? And so quite early on, Dot took the decision to use a cell protector to make the technology much, much more reliable and to prevent any ingress getting into the cell.
1: This cell protector that you're talking about, that was the thin plastic film that would just lie on top of the display, but you could still feel the dots going up and down.
0: That's right, yes. And what we've discovered is that, you know, the reason Braille technology often fails in the end is because of ingress of particles and, you know, when you're touching it the whole time, you know, there's kind of your skin and whatever else you have on your hands, oils, natural oils that you have on your skin, you know, gets inside there. And so the cell protector, this sheet, like you say, you know, it's replaceable. That makes sure that your investment is really well protected for years to come. So we're now on the third generation of the dot cell technology, and this is found in our latest product, the DotPad X. And the X refers to the fact that the cells can refresh up to 10 times quicker than the previous generation. So that means that the Braille appears much more instantly. You know, you don't have to take your hands away while it's refreshing and things like that.
2: Tell us about the DotPad X and how it can be used.
0: DotPad X is a tactile information display. In fact, it's two displays. We have a 300-cell multi-line Braille and tactile graphics area. And then in addition to that, there's also a single Braille reading line that can show up to 20 cells of Braille. And the device itself measures around 9 inches by 11 inches by about an inch thick, weighs about 2.5 pounds, will fit easily into a backpack or carry bag or school bag even, and connects with your phone, your tablet or your laptop to show in Braille or tactile graphics information that is normally displayed visually on screen.
1: So the device is about the dimensions of a normal sheet of paper plus some thickness. Is the display that entire area?
0: The display, you have around 20 Braille characters across and around 8 Braille lines high. That's when you're using kind of Braille. When you're using tactile graphics, there are in fact 2,400 little pins that are equidistant, you know, from one another. So that allows you to accurately represent geometric shapes, you know, so a triangle feels like a triangle. And then that display area is slightly recessed in the top center of the device. And then there's a slight bezel, maybe about a couple of inches around the sides. And on there, you can feel on the left-hand side, there's a Braille letter D that indicates the position of the port for data. And on the right, there's a Braille P for power, which is where you'll find the power switch and the USB-C port for recharging the internal battery.
2: And so often with Braille devices, we wonder about what other devices they're compatible with. For example, screen readers, iPhones, Android devices, etc. What types of devices will this connect to and drivers are available for?
0: If you have an iPhone, DotPad will work out of the box. So if you have an iPhone running iOS 15.3 or later, so pretty much any iPhone from the last few years, that's going to work with DotPad, and VoiceOver will connect in the same way that it does to any other Braille display. Simply go to Settings, Accessibility, VoiceOver Braille, switch your DotPad on, and then you can discover DotPad at the bottom of that screen, and then VoiceOver will send output to the DotPad, so you're straight away able to read multi-line Braille. And when there are graphics available, such as on the home screen, you're able to feel those as well. So that's actually the main way that I use DotPad, is with Kindle, and I'm able to download books on the Kindle app and read those fluently on the multi-line Braille display, so I can have up to 8 lines of Braille at a time. DotPad will also work with Windows machines. So if you have the JAWS for Windows screen reader, the release in September 2025 has quite substantial DotPad support. So you can have JAWS send Braille out to the display, and also do things like split Braille. You can have multiple apps on there. You're also able to review tables and spreadsheets and preserve the physical layout of those things. So as well as the screen reader support in JAWS and NVDA and VoiceOver, Dot also has a range of free apps that will allow you to create or share tactile graphics. And then finally, there is an expanding range of third-party apps. So we publish a software development kit, so developers can come along and develop for DotPad. And we know, for example, in the United States, JJ Meadow at AT Guys, they have developed some fun games and a calendar and so on, and those work in a web browser. So it's really exciting actually to discover some of the ways in which people are using DotPad in ways that perhaps we didn't even imagine. There's fascinating projects happening with some universities. One university is working on computer-aided design and how a DotPad can be used to support the development of 3D printing models by blind students. You know, every day I hear about more ways that people are using DotPad to be creative.
2: Well, that's really great. I mean, you talk about the split screen capabilities. You can see two different parts of a document at a time, or two different documents at a time, and the graphics. That's really a great capability to have.
0: Yes, indeed. So I think, you know, right the way through from perhaps learning Braille, so there are tools that will let you feel, you know, print characters and Braille characters together, so that if you have recently become blind, you're able to kind of relate those to each other. There are apps for drawing. You know, people tell us about how they're able to feel their child's handwriting for the first time. There was a lady recently at a conference. She was blind, her husband's blind, but their son, who is sighted, was drawing on the iPad, and they were able to feel that on DotPad in real time. So they were really excited by that. And then for me and many people, just the joy of being able to read multi-line Braille and just kind of get immersed in a good book, you know, that's another really valuable use case, I think.
2: So you alluded to this a little bit earlier, but I remember my experience with the Dot Watch. If you were touching the display when the dots wanted to pop up, they wouldn't reliably pop up. Is that still an issue that you shouldn't be touching the display when it refreshes?
0: If you are pressing down when the display tries to refresh, these cells are very low power. So they don't have enough power to lift your finger up at this stage. However, with the latest generation cell, the D3 cell, as we call it, found in DotPad X, it refreshes so quickly that that ceases to become an issue. So as you're reading, you know, and you refresh the braille, you're able straight away to read that. Now, if you're pressing down on, say, a timer, this cell technology is not ideally suited to that. I think the other benefits of providing the solid braille, the multi-line, the lightweight, the extended battery life, those are definitely its strengths. And we do hear that some people want to use it in the way that you describe, you know, being able to feel the seconds tick by, for example, maybe in audio applications and things like that. So that's something we are actively looking at. And who knows, in a future generation, we may, you know, come up with a, you know, a higher power cell. But right now, the cell that you find in the dot pad, for most normal use cases, right, if you're feeling a geometric shape, or you're reading a book, or you're you know, working with document or some training material, then these cells absolutely do work very reliably in all of those use cases.
1: You've said several times that the DotPad X is very fast, faster than previous generations. How long does it actually take to refresh the entire two-dimensional display?
0: Right. Well, I'm just going to switch it on here, and I don't know if you're going to be able to hear this, but we'll give it a go. Okay. And that was the whole display refreshing.
1: Wow, that was only about a half a second. I'm impressed.
0: Yeah.
1: That's pretty cool.
2: So other people have started making two-dimensional graphical braille displays, and we recently talked with people about the Monarch display, which sounds like it has very similar capabilities, but these devices are very distinct in a number of ways. I was wondering if you could compare the two so people have a clear idea of what the differences are.
0: Absolutely, yeah. So Monarch actually uses the D2 braille cells that are produced by Dot. So there is Dot hardware inside of the Monarch, and we have a fantastic working relationship with the good folks at APH and Humanware. But the Monarch really is a fully featured mobile computer or tablet that has, you know, quite a sophisticated suite of software on board for performing a range of tasks, right? And of course you get all the Humanware software, you know, the sort of Keynote applications, which you might be familiar with from other Humanware products, and then the partnership with APH delivers integration with some of their services on device, right? And that is a very cool proposition, very well suited to certain educational contexts. And it does mean that you can be productive with the Monarch just on its own. Now, the Monarch is a much larger device, I would say. It has a bigger display. I think it's 480 cells compared with the DotPad's 300. DotPad is a display. Right. So DotPad is more like, I guess, your TV, you know, that you would kind of cast content on there. And so DotPad depends on whatever you send it from your phone, from your tablet, from your laptop. So DotPad is designed to fit in with an existing workflow. So perhaps somebody who's already got, you know, a smart device and already using that, you're able to link with Bluetooth or USB and then use your screen reader or any one of a number of apps for tactile graphics. So I hope that kind of makes sense, that the Monarch essentially is a kind of a fully fledged computer, whereas DotPad is really intended to be a display.
2: Yeah, it's sort of like the difference between having a laptop with its built-in display that's connected to the laptop versus having a display that you can hook to anything.
0: That's right. Yeah. So, and then of course that's reflected in, you know, the portability of the device, you know, the weight and the size and the price as well.
2: Yes. There's a considerable difference in price, I understand. Also, I think the DotPad uses your newer display technology.
0: Yes.
2: And what is the difference there between the technology you're using in the Monarch versus the DotPad?
0: Yeah, so that's the difference between the D2 and the D3 cells. So DotPad X is using that faster cell technology. But otherwise, the Braille feels like the same. Once the Braille is up, you know, the quality of the Braille feels very similar.
2: Well, that's nice that you were able to establish that partnership. It's got to make your production cost a little bit less because you can sell more devices, you get more usage data to know how to improve it in the future.
0: Yeah, right. And well, so the two things about that. Firstly, that's actually quite common in technology. People might not realize, you know, that Apple doesn't necessarily make all the parts that are in your iPhone, right? And you might be surprised that some of those parts actually come from competitors, you know, that's actually quite a normal thing in the world of technology. The second point is you're right that it does mean that we're able to get feedback about things like reliability. And what we understand is that of the many, many Monarch units that are out in the field, the reliability of the dot cells has proven to be exceptional. And obviously we're quite pleased about that.
2: And you talked a little bit about some of the advances you were thinking about making in terms of maybe increasing the power of pushing the dots up so you didn't have to worry about touching it while the dots were trying to raise themselves. What other enhancements do you have in mind for the future?
0: Well, look, I can't obviously make any commitments about what may or may not come in the future, right? Because obviously some of that's going to be commercially sensitive. But we are absolutely listening to requests. And when people come with their feedback, you know, it does get logged and we do read every single email and comment and all that stuff. We are just at the beginning of this journey when it comes to dynamic tactile displays, multi-line braille displays, tactile graphic displays. You know, there will be in the future, I think, a need for devices to perhaps become touch sensitive, to perhaps offer things like multi-height, you know, to do any number of things. Maybe, you know, people talk about the resolution, right? Because obviously the resolution is fixed in terms of the number of dots that you can have under your finger. Maybe we need fewer dots or more dots, right? And so there are all sorts of ways in which you can imagine the technology evolving in the future. So it's awesome that we've got other players out there as well. But I think from a DotPad perspective, it's here and now. It's portable. It's competitively priced. And we've got some incredible case studies over on our blog. I'll share a link towards the end. And I'm sure that'll be in the show notes where you can read about how folks are using DotPad, not just in the US, but around the world.
1: Well, this sounds like just a really capable and exciting, relatively new device. If somebody wanted to get their hands on one, where would you send them?
0: If you go to dotincorp.com, that's dotincorp.com, from there you can find a distributor, you can send an email, you can check out our blog and latest news, tune into the podcast, read all about the DotPad and other products from Dot.
2: Can people generally see these in person before committing somehow?
0: Absolutely, yeah. So our distributors are out at shows and exhibitions and conferences. If you go to blog.dotincorp.com, you'll find a list of events there where Dot is going to be in the coming months. Of course, we'll be at the consumer conventions, NFB and ACB, and many other conferences besides. So, yeah, if you're able to get to any of those events. You can get hands on or just talk with your distributor and find out, you know, where they're going to be and try and make that opportunity happen. I completely agree that it's important that we as blind people do get hands on with tactile devices before making that commitment.
1: And do you have a social media presence?
0: Absolutely, yeah. You can find .inc on LinkedIn and Facebook. We have a YouTube channel as well.
1: If somebody has a question, can they reach you by email or telephone?
0: Absolutely, yeah. We'd love to hear from you. If you've got a question or suggestion or comment, then please do reach out. The email address is info@dotincorp.com. That's info@dotincorp.com. I also, as part of my work with Dot, I also produce a podcast about the people and the ideas and the technology that are reshaping Braille and tactile literacy. So not just Dot products, but educational initiatives and speaking with practitioners and software developers and all sorts of fascinating folks who are interested in spreading Braille and tactile literacy to everyone who needs it.
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1: 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Innovative microelectronic mechanical systems technology is changing how the visually impaired can interact with digital information. 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
8: Welcome. This is a reading of The Economist, and I'm your reader, Mary Kiefer, with the audio reading service of the Allen County Public Library in Fort Wayne, Indiana. Today, I will be reading from the May 22nd copyright year 2026 of The Economist Newspaper Limited, and I will begin with the title article, A Starship Enterprise. To channel one of Elon Musk's favorite science fiction authors, SpaceX is a product of infinite improbability. When Mr. Musk began, few would have predicted that a startup could design a liquid-fueled rocket and put it in orbit, nor that an engineer would be able to get a rocket's booster to return to Earth, land upright on its own tail, and be reused. And no one has yet recovered a rocket's second stage, which must withstand 1,500 degrees centigrade or so during atmospheric re-entry. Having pulled off the first unlikely feat in 2008, 6 short years after its founding, and the second in 2015, SpaceX will try to launch to use a launch due on May 21st to show that it can carry off the third, too. If the test fails by the time you hear this, SpaceX will try again and again until it succeeds or runs out of money. Success will be vital if Mr. Musk is to realize his vision of dominating artificial intelligence, apparently by using space-based computers launched by SpaceX to satisfy AI's ravenous hunger for data producing. To pay for his dream, on May 20th, the company filed the prospectus that has started the countdown clock for an initial public offering next month worth about $75 billion. This will be the biggest listing in history. In two ways, the IPO is infinitely improbable, too. It is inspiring in that Mr. Musk aims to carry off yet more seemingly impossible feats of engineering, and it is worrying in that he is asking investors to trust their savings to a loss-making outfit with hardly credible financial plans over which he will have total control. SpaceX's colossal listing will shake stock markets as much as its giant Starship rockets, Raptor engines, now rattle the coastal plain beneath the launch site in Texas. SpaceX may instantly land among the world's 10 most valuable companies with a market value as as much as $2 trillion. A fortnight later, it is to be ushered into the NASDAQ index, ending up in countless tracker funds, pension pots, and other stock portfolios. By then, Mr. Musk may have become Earth's first trillionaire, worth as much as all households in his native South Africa combined. In a populist age, many people will see the concentration of power in trillion-dollar companies, not to mention trillion-dollar men, as a failure of capitalism, yet as a story of risk-taking, competition, the ability to mobilize resources, and thereby turn the improbable into reality. SpaceX is, in fact, capitalism at its most remarkable. Sometimes Mr. Musk has harnessed the state's resources. Sometimes he has gone it alone. Government policy played a crucial role in getting SpaceX off the ground, but his drive has repeatedly solved problems that the state could not. He has already opened up space, and if he succeeds in his dream of cutting launch costs to $185 a kilogram, 1% of their historical average, he will have utterly transformed it. Getting there will be hard. SpaceX's business plan, as outlined in its regulatory filing on May 20th, has risky written all over it. The company is losing more than $1 billion a month, much of it on its AI business, XAI, which spent $8 billion in the first quarter and is still far behind the industry's stars. The plan says that over 90% of SpaceX's potential sales, which it values at $28.5 trillion, almost the entire GDP of America today, will come from AI. It is unclear whether that will be from making a success of his own AI business using data centers in space powered directly by the sun and untroubled by terrestrial NIMBYs, or from selling data center services to others. Throw in some stardust about interplanetary missions and asteroid mining, and you can begin to grasp the scale of Mr. Musk's ambition. Yet even if he doesn't get all the way there, his fleet will open up new possibilities that he and other capitalists can exploit. The government encouraged William Boeing to do this after the First World War, using idle warplanes to ferry airmail. Jeff Bezos sold spare cloud computing capacity when Amazon had built more of it than it needed for its e-emporium. Mr. Musk himself has done it too. Starlink was initially a way to fill up SpaceX's workhorse rocket, the Falcon 9, when external custom could not keep up with its billowing launch capacity. He is also spurring competition. Blue Origin, founded by Mr. Bezos 2 years before SpaceX, is working on a reusable rocket of its own. Both it and Amazon have plans for their own satellite constellations to rival Starlink. In December, a private Chinese challenger, Landspace, test-launched a reusable rocket. Another Chinese company called Space Pioneer tried in April. If anyone has earned the right to aspire to seemingly unattainable engineering goals, it is Mr. Musk. The financial risks and the control he demands are another matter. No other firm has tried to use public markets to raise as much as SpaceX will. NTT in Japan and Saudi Aramco were partial privatizations of state-owned assets. The nearest private sector competitor, Alibaba, in 2014 raised a third of what SpaceX wants. SpaceX could, like any capitalist enterprise, crash and burn. Its valuation, as much as 100 times annual revenue, compares with 16 for Tesla. Mr. Musk has a record of creating lots of shareholder value, but little cash. SpaceX is on the hook for the loss-making XAI and his social network X, with which it merged earlier this year. And by giving him and other insiders special shares to elect directors, SpaceX's structure makes Mr. Musk unsackable. Investors are therefore saddled with his future business decisions as well as his obnoxious politics. He may face a backlash under the next Democratic administration for his racism and the ravages of Doge under Donald Trump. The thing is that Mr. Musk comes as a package. He has needed a galactic ego and cosmic appetite for risk to succeed, as did Henry Ford and J.P. Morgan before him. SpaceX is an imperfect company, and Mr. Musk is an imperfect man. The marvel of capitalism is that it can harness their talents to create something extraordinary. While his investors take the risk, the rest of humanity can strap in for the ride. How to stop the Ebola epidemic. The outbreak in Central Africa should serve as a warning about future pandemics. Ebola is a terrifying virus that kills 30 to 50% of the people it infects. Fortunately, the world has been getting better at fighting it. Since 2015, vaccines for Zaire, the most common Ebola strain, have limited its spread whenever hotspots emerged in Africa. Genetic sequencing of that strain has allowed rapid testing, which makes contact tracing easier. African governments, helped by NGOs, have learned how to triage and isolate patients. Crucially, they have also won the trust of locals, who are horrified by hemorrhagic fevers. But the latest Ebola outbreak is caused by a rarer strain, Bundi Bugyo, for which there is no licensed vaccine or rapid test. For months, it swept undetected through eastern Congo. Aid cuts meant fewer health workers were watching out. On May 17th, the UN's World Health Organization called the outbreak a public health emergency of international concern. By May 20th, the tally of almost 600 suspected cases and 139 deaths was suggesting that this pandemic will be the worst Ebola emergency since at least 2018, when more than 2,000 people died in the same region. To avoid such a grim death toll, let alone that of 2014 through 16, when 11,000 perished in West Africa, urgent, coordinated action is needed. So far, it has been lacking. To win the fight, scientists need incentives to swiftly make and deploy a vaccine. Donors, especially governments in the rich world, should promise now to buy ample supplies of a vaccine as soon as it is authorized, to encourage drug firms to work faster. On May 20th, the WHO said two vaccines are being developed that show promise against the Bundi Bugyo strain. Although it will be months before either jab is ready, such efforts should be the priority. Even with a vaccine, stopping Ebola requires coordination in different countries. In the past, America, through its Centers for Disease Control and Prevention and aid spending, would have led this effort. Despite severe cuts under the Trump administration, the CDC still has field offices in Congo, and neighboring Uganda, so it will play a role. But the most important institutions will be the WHO and Africa CDC, which is independent of its American namesake. Africa CDC did well during the COVID-19 pandemic and can do so again if given enough outside expertise and funding. Humanitarian NGOs reduced their Ebola prevention measures last year in Ituri, the province where the outbreak emerged, because of aid cuts. They urgently need funds to pay for protective gear and to recruit more health workers. All this is made harder by local politics. Eastern Congo is an ideal place for an epidemic to thrive. The state barely exists and is often predatory where it does. More than 100 militias terrorize the population. Much of North and South Kivu, two provinces where Ebola has been detected, is under the control of an armed group, M23, that says it wants to topple Congo's national government. Both the government and the militias have a sorry record of prioritizing their own interests above the lives of their compatriots. M23 has resisted calls by NGOs to reopen airports in its territory to let in humanitarian supplies. It accuses the Congolese government of making things worse by keeping banks closed. Mediators, including America and Qatar, should tell both sides to let in supplies and workers. They should also press Rwanda's M23's patron. This is Congo's 17th Ebola breakout in 50 years. It will destroy both lives and livelihoods before it is contained. Fortunately, the virus is not airborne, so it cannot spread as fast as COVID-19. Even so, it is a reminder of the need to prepare for the next pandemic. Vaccine research, the genomic sequencing of viruses and disease surveillance are the world's immune system, protecting it against wider, deadlier outbreaks. When that immunity is weakened, disaster beckons. America growth could be even better. Maganomics shows the world what not to do, but also what America keeps getting right. Yet again, America's economy has shown up the rest of the world. For all the chaos of the past year, the GDP has chugged along merrily at 2% annual growth. True, that is hardly a blockbuster pace, and like everywhere else, consumers in America are grumbling about high prices. But Uncle Sam's peers are doing much worse. In Britain, France, Germany, and Japan, economic growth ranges from roughly zero to about 1%. America's outperformance began decades ago, but in the 2020s, it has become vast, and it is likely to last. The latest IMF forecasts show American growth besting the rest all the way to 2030 and beyond. Perhaps that makes this an odd time to look at what America gets wrong, but remarkably, its world-beating performance has lately come despite a handicap: Donald Trump's erratic and harmful policies. Our analysis suggests that what we call the MAGA tax, a toxic mix of high tariffs, zero net migration, and all-encompassing policy uncertainty, shaved around 0.75 percentage point off the rise in American GDP in 2025. That holds lessons for America and other countries desperate for growth. America was teed up for a strong year when Mr. Trump took charge in early 2025. Its robust economy should have been supercharged, especially by the boom in artificial intelligence and its consequences for the stock market. Instead, growth since then has been solid, by American standards, unremarkable. Indeed, outside AI-related sectors, policy uncertainty has pushed American business investment into a slump worse than Britain's after the vote on Brexit. Seesawing tariffs and hostility to immigration, even for skilled workers, have also weighed on the economy. Without this MAGA tax, growth could have been closer to 3% in 2025, not the 2% America got. The damage will continue this year and probably worsen now that higher oil prices from Mr. Trump's war with Iran are also a burden. In other words, the president's folly has slowed down a historic boom. One lesson from this is to marvel at America's dynamism and resilience, even in the face of Mr. Trump's vexing behavior. Many of America's advantages are hard to emulate. The country's continental scale, single language, natural resource wealth, and fiscal space that comes from issuing the world's safe asset give it a unique economic advantage over Europe. America's federalism is helpful, too. Misguided policies at the state level, like data center moratoriums or proposed wealth taxes, do not encumber the whole country. People and businesses can move to a different state. But America also shows just how much other rich countries are failing to live up to their economic potential. Much of the recent heightening of America's advantage stems from its tolerance of disruption. America's shale fracking revolution and liquefied natural gas exports have reshaped global energy markets and made its economy more able to withstand the effects of Mr. Trump's war in the Middle East. Its embrace of AI data centers presages a shakeup of labor markets, which, though fraught, could propel its living standards still higher. Unlike its peers, America has built, says Mario Draghi, Europe's growth czar, an economy capable of preserving its growth from the disruptions it contributes to. Other rich countries, by contrast, are held back by conservative regulations, distrust of the financial industry, and risk aversion. They lose because they simply cannot build new industries so fast. Yet another conclusion is that America should raise its ambitions still further. Imagine how astounding its economy would be without the drag of the MAGA tax. For Democrats, that question may soon stop being hypothetical. The party is still wrestling with what of Mr. Trump's agenda to keep and what to discard should it win back the White House in 2028. Politically, rolling back tariffs may be tricky. Beneficiaries of protection will squeal, and besides, many on the left have long been wary of free trade. Similarly, some Democrats now wonder aloud whether Mr. Trump's penchant for bullying companies that displease him could be turned toward progressive ends such as restricting layoffs. Be patient, says MAGA types. Their policies will eventually yield benefits. In fact, the misguided policies, if they endure, are likely to exact a bigger price over time. America is becoming less attractive to high-skilled migrants who make large contributions to its dynamism, more vulnerable to a bond market crisis as its debts mount, and more tolerant of corruption. Mr. Trump's style of government, if it lasts, will eventually sap the foundations that have made America so rich by threatening the rule of law and encouraging firms to put lobbying for favors before innovation and the sound allocation of capital. Since the MAGA tax inflicts great harm, unwinding it promises great benefits. Whoever succeeds Mr. Trump should seize that opportunity. Economic growth is not a political cure-all. If it were, then Kamala Harris, campaigning in a year with growth of 2.8%, would be president. But Democrats and Mr. Trump's Republican successors will struggle to win voters' affections without raising living standards, as only fast growth paired with low inflation can. Listening to economists' advice is unfashionable these days, but there is a free lunch here, and America's next leaders would be foolish not to tuck in. The dangers of misreading Maganomics are even greater abroad. Populists everywhere have looked at America and been emboldened by the enticing conclusion that protectionism and industrial policy may be less harmful than free market economists supposed. Claudia Sheinbaum of Mexico, the National Rally in France, and Nigel Farage in Britain are all proposing to copy parts of Trumpist economics. Interventionism is in vogue. The barriers to trade and migration are rising. Even enemies of Trumpism increasingly answer it with a leftist statism of their own. Yet if America has been dented by the MAGA tax, those policies would knock other countries sideways. Pulpit partisans. An analysis of nearly 90,000 evangelical sermons quantifies how many pastors are endorsing parties. The story goes that Lyndon Johnson was so incensed that some nonprofit groups had backed his opponent in a 1954 Senate primary election that he proposed a change to the tax code to prohibit such groups from endorsing or opposing political candidates. Today, the Johnson Amendment means that churches can lose their nonprofit status and be forced to pay taxes if clergy engage in political advocacy from the pulpit. In practice, it is widely flouted. Back in 2016, Donald Trump vowed to totally knock out the amendment, which he has so far failed to do. Yet surveys of churchgoers suggest that America's clergy regularly do engage in political advocacy. Despite this, there has been little research into the content of such speech or how common it is. Sermons have always been hard to study in a systematic way. They take place behind closed doors. Congregants may self-censor when surveyed, and texts can be edited before being published. Since 2020, though, evangelical pastors have been live-streaming their sermons and posting the recordings online, giving researchers lots to study. Electioneering happens across denominations. Black churches, for example, regularly endorse and raise funds for Democrats, but no other church has documented itself in this way. Beyond the question of access, evangelical churches are worth studying in their own right. They are decentralized, meaning pastors are freer than Catholic priests or Mormon bishops to say what they please. And no other religious group has mobilized quite so enthusiastically around President Trump. In a paper published this week in Proceedings of the National Academy of Sciences, a team of researchers analyzed 63,683 hours of unfiltered audio recordings from 88,546 evangelical church sermons delivered across the country during the 2020, 2022, and 2024 election cycles and a non-election control period. After transcribing the sermons, the researchers used a large language model to screen them for electioneering. It first sorted political from non-political text by searching for words to do with politics, such as elections and voting. It looked for references to political figures or parties like Trump and MAGA, and live questions such as abortion, generic references to America, ancient governments like Judea, or spiritual mentions of the nation were excluded. Text flagged as political was then passed through a second filter, which identified instances of political advocacy as defined by the Internal Revenue Service. The LLM was instructed to flag passages such as vote for candidate X or candidate X is God's choice, as well as many calls for campaign contributions, mentions of general political issues or of voting for God were ignored. A third step made sure that each instance of political advocacy referred to a specific party or candidate and classified each as either favorable or unfavorable. For example, the sermon that contained the passage, "If you can vote for Kamala Harris, you better ask God to forgive you," was classified as opposition, Democrats. While "Please, O Father, make us all vote Republican or Libertarian" was classified as favorability, Republicans. The study found that nearly 90% of references to Republicans were favorable and more than 70% of references to Democrats were unfavorable. Mr. Trump was the topic of over 50% of political discussions. In presidential election years, around 1 in 7 churches engaged in electioneering, 6 times the rate in non-election periods, and twice that of the 2022 midterms. But when a human researcher reviewed a random sample of 500 passages that had been flagged as political, 380 were judged to contain political advocacy, compared with just 121 flagged as such by the LLM. This suggests that the true number of evangelical churches engaging in political advocacy during elections may be closer to 1 in 2. In 2024, pastors in Republican counties were also more than twice as likely to engage in political advocacy as those in Democratic ones. Our obituary this week is for Edith Eger.

yet when she heard that being played in the camp on her first night. Then he had appeared in her barracks. "Little dancer," he said, "dance for me." That was what he would call her, my little dancer. They would call him the Angel of Death. Later, after she moved to America, she didn't want to call that place anything at all. She didn't want anyone's pity. She just wanted to be a Yankee Doodle American. Besides, she didn't even know how to pronounce that word in English, Auschwitz. How do you say that without an accent? So she never did. She never said it. Though later, when other people found out about her past, they would use its name to her. "It's pretty bad," they'd say, "of some problem or other, but it's not Auschwitz." She felt that was wrong. There was no hierarchy of suffering. She didn't want people to see her suffering and think theirs was less significant. She wanted them to look at her and think, if she can do it, so can I. She started to speak out, first in therapy herself, then as she trained to become a psychologist, and finally as a best-selling author. Always her message was the same. You cannot change or forget the past, but you can choose how you respond to it. You can be depressed or you can be happy. That choice, at least, is yours. Though she, at first, had had no choice. In her new life as a wife and mother in Baltimore, she could not control how she reacted to things. She felt anxious when she heard a siren. She felt dizzy when she heard heavy footsteps. When a bus driver shouted at her, she huddled on the floor of the bus, crying and shaking. It wasn't that bad. It wasn't Auschwitz, but it was always Auschwitz. What do you do with your past? She was only 17 when the war ended, but she already had so much past. She had already seen so much, like that boy in the camp. He had been tied to a tree. Then SS soldiers had shot him. They shot his foot, his arm, his hands, and ear. A little boy used as target practice. Then there was the girl who tried to escape. The soldiers had shot her, then hung her body in the middle of the camp as an example. And there was the pregnant woman when she went into labor. The SS tied her legs together. She had never seen agony like hers. She would remember good things, too, like her home in what was then Hungary. It had been full of music. One sister was a violinist, another a pianist, and she was the dancer, then a gymnast. At 16, she was suddenly chosen for the Olympic training team. Then, equally suddenly, she was kicked off because of her background. Her background had become her foreground. She now wore a yellow star. Then one night, soldiers came and took her family away. Yet the music continued as they walked into Auschwitz beneath the Arbeit macht frei sound. Sign, the camp orchestra started up. Her father turned to her, delighted. "You see," he said, "it can't be a terrible place." She would never see him again. Memory was what mattered. That was one of the last things her mother said to her. As the train drew closer to Auschwitz, she had turned to Edith. All that they had been taken. But, she says, no one can take away from you what you've put in your mind. When they got off the trucks, they took her mother, too. A gap-toothed soldier was sorting women into two queues, asking each, "Are you sick?" His voice was almost kind. The ill, the old, and her mother, he sent to the left. She tried to follow, but he held her shoulder. "She's just going to take a shower." Later, she asked another prisoner where her mother was. The prisoner nodded at a smoking chimney. "Your mother is burning in there. You better start talking about her in the past tense." The gap-toothed man came back that night. She learned that he was Joseph Mengele, the camp doctor, the Angel of Death. She learned he liked to walk through each evening looking for inmates to entertain him. He was a refined killer and a lover of the arts. There was a camp orchestra. Prisoners were played in
to

0: jaunty marches, beaten to Viennese waltzes. Mengele stopped at her barracks. He wanted a dancer, and she found herself being pushed forward. The camp orchestra struck up the Blue Danube. "Dance," he said, but she could not move. Then she remembered her mother's words. Her body was trapped, but her mind was her own. As she freed herself with it, she imagined that she was not dancing in Auschwitz for her mother's killer, but on stage in the Budapest Opera House. She danced for love. She danced for life. Though, when the war ended and the death march began, she nearly died. The Germans made them march for days until she was so hungry that she ate grass, so weak that she could not stand. She lay on a pile of corpses. She heard someone shout, "The Americans have arrived," but could not move. She weighed about 30 kilograms. A hand, she would learn that it belonged to an American GI, was held out to her. In his palm were red, green, and yellow beads. "Food," he said. She would learn that these were called M&Ms. Later, she would learn other things, too. She would learn that of the more than 15,000 deportees of her hometown, 70 survived. She would learn that what made her fall to the floor, shaking, was called post-traumatic stress disorder, though she didn't like that word, disorder. Her reactions were not disordered, but natural, and she would learn how to pronounce that word, Auschwitz. Though she would, to the end of her days, say it with an accent. But that no longer mattered. You cannot, she had learnt, change your past, but you can choose how you feel about it. You can choose happiness. You can choose to love. You can choose to dance. How well do anabolic steroids work? Vary, but beware the side effects. Most sporting bodies prohibit performance-enhancing drugs. The enhanced games revels in the possibilities they offer. The competition, which kicks off on May 24th, allows athletes to use all sorts of substances, provided they are licensed and that they are administered under a doctor's supervision. Many athletes competing in the games have been cagey about their plans. But in April, Mitchell Hooper, a Canadian who has twice won the world's strongest man competition, revealed his in detail. Aside from Adderall, a stimulant, Mr. Hooper's stack consists of various anabolic androgenic steroids, a class of compounds that are chemical cousins of testosterone, the chief male hormone. That makes sense. AAS are some of the most potent performance-enhancing drugs known, especially for boosting strength and power. They will probably be doing most of the heavy lifting for every athlete at the games, and they are popular with non-athletes too. One meta-analysis from 2014 estimated that 6% of men have used them at least once. But just how effective are they? In short, vary, at least when it comes to packing on muscle. In a much-cited study done in 1996, for instance, young men given high-ish levels of testosterone and told to do no exercise saw a 19% improvement in their lower body strength after 10 weeks. That was about the same as participants given placebo drugs, but who hit the weight room 3 times a week. Those who combined steroids with training saw a 38% increase. Several other randomized control trials conducted since then have reported similar results. Steroids also boost levels of oxygen-carrying red blood cells, which might help with endurance sports. Gym wisdom holds that they improve recovery, too, allowing athletes to train harder, though that has yet to be rigorously proved in humans. What this means for sporting performance is harder to quantify. Since Steroids are banned in most sports. Controlled trials on elite athletes are usually a non-starter. But in 1997, Clinical Chemistry published a remarkable paper based on documents from the East German state-sponsored doping program that began in the 1960s. One chart shows turinabol, a steroid taken orally, improving the shot put distance of a female athlete by around 15% in just 11 weeks. All this extra power comes with side effects. For one thing, taking high levels of steroids raises the risk of heart disease. Artificial AAS also suppresses production of the natural sort, causing infertility and, in men, testicular shrinkage. Usually, the body will resume production when you stop taking the drugs, but sometimes it does not. Cosmetic side effects are another worry. In men genetically disposed to baldness, steroids will accelerate hair loss. And as testosterone is the chemical from which the body synthesizes estrogen, some AAS can lead to unnaturally high levels of that hormone, causing some men to grow breasts. In women, steroids can enlarge the clitoris, encourage the growth of body hair and beards, and deepen the voice. Some of the doped East German athletes, most of whom took steroids unwittingly, suffered lifelong health complications, and in 2006 won payouts from the company that made the drugs. Steroids clearly work, but powerful drugs have powerful downsides, a lesson that competitors in the enhanced games would do well to bear in mind. Red, White, and CRU. 50 years ago, a blind tasting revolutionized the wine world. Just don't mention it to the French. Mayday comes from the French maider, help me. But no one in the stiff-lipped wine world expected a disaster on that sunny May day in 1976. The great names and noses of French wine had been invited by Stephen Spurrier, an English wine merchant, to judge a blind tasting. Spurrier hoped to garner publicity for his shop and wine school in Paris. To mark America's bicentennial, he had tracked down a few bottles from young, unknown producers in Napa Valley, California, and put them alongside celebrated ones from Bordeaux and Burgundy. Spurrier, like the judges, expected the French to easily win the taste-off. France was the undisputed mistress of the vine, according to the World Atlas of Wine in 1971, which devoted 73 pages to it and just 8 to California. But 50 years ago, on May 24th, the unthinkable happened. Red and white wines from Napa, made in the French style, a bottle of Stag's Leap and Chateau Montalina from 1973 won the contest, ranking above acclaimed names such as Chateau Mouton Rothschild and Chateau Haute-Brion. Unlike the mythical Judgment of Paris, which led to the Trojan War, golden grapes did not provoke an actual conflict, but they did prompt some fighting talk. One French wine official later described the tasting as our Waterloo. The French first blamed the judges. They also, as usual, blamed the English. Perfidious Albion is what one winemaker called Spurrier to his face. Others lobbed less literary insults behind his back. In 2008, Spurrier was played memorably by Alan Rickman in Bottle Shock, Hollywood's depiction of the tasting. The Judgment of Paris was the shot heard round the wine world. Napa's victory had two Nebuchadnezzar-size effects. First, it sparked demand for Californian wine at home and abroad. The volume of exported bottles of American wine more than quintupled between 1975 and 1980. Second, it inspired confidence in New World producers, including Argentina and Australia. There is no more influential event in the wine world ever, claims Juan Munoz Oca, a state director at Stag's Leap. Today, the two winning bottles can be found at the Smithsonian's National Museum of American History, where George Washington's uniform and the original Star-Spangled Banner are also on display. Much can be discerned from how the two countries are marking the tasting's 50th anniversary. Stag's Leap and Chateau Montalina are hosting events around the world and pouring tastes of the acclaimed vintages. The 1973 Stag's Leap and Montalina were released with a price tag of $6 and $6.50, respectively, around $35 to $38 in today's dollar. Now, a single bottle costs thousands of dollars if you can find one. And following Ralph Waldo Emerson's observation that music and wine are one, in July, a new one-act opera based on the tasting will premiere in Napa. In France, there will be no songs or spectacle. Ask winemakers there how often the Judgment of Paris is discussed, and they will claim almost never, though they will also point out that the French wines, on average, scored higher than Napa's, and that they aged better also. The competitive element of the tasting obscures the fact that, in the decades following the judgment, both American and French wines boomed, enjoying new markets and newly minted middle-class wine drinkers. 50 years on, the scene is less convivial. Wine consumption is falling, with Gen Z and baby boomers alike preferring to drink less but better. After being associated with heart health, now wine is on the heart and mind of health officials, who say no amount of alcohol is safe. Wine is being put in the same category as prostitution and drugs, complains Stephanie D. Boyard-Rivoire of Chateau Angelus, a top-tier winery in Saint-Emilion. Today, winemakers in Bordeaux talk openly about La Crise, the crisis. Pretty bad is how Beau Barrett, who runs Chateau Montalina, describes the situation in Napa. Both regions are seeing vines ripped out as the supply of grapes outstrips demand. France and the EU have committed around $290 million to vine uprooting. Of all the world's wine regions, Burgundy has fared best. At about a third of Bordeaux's size, it is smaller, less corporate, and more coveted by connoisseurs. Its wines, red made from Pinot Noir and whites from Chardonnay grapes, boast elegance and finesse. Bordeaux's reds are based on Cabernet Sauvignon and Merlot. Burgundy's rarity, exclusivity, and sometimes astronomical prices have prompted even millionaires to complain they can no longer afford to drink it. On LiveX, a wine exchange, Burgundy's share of sales has risen to around 23%, more than triple what it was 10 years ago. Both Bordeaux and Napa, in contrast, are experiencing economic crises and are at a turning point, says William Kelly, editor-in-chief of The Wine Advocate. Yet their suffering has different causes. Bordeaux is paying for the mischiefs of the past, says Omri Ram of Chateau Lafleur, namely that it produced a bubble of too much wine that was sold for the wrong reasons to the wrong clients. Chinese buyers had thirsted after Bordeaux's prestige labels until Xi Jinping denounced lavish gifts and sales sputtered. That left winemakers who had been raising prices vulnerable to a collapse in demand. The Premier systems governing how Bordeaux's wines are sold has also stoked La Crise. It facilitates pre-orders for new vintages, which hands cash to winemakers for cases delivered years later. With the price of older vintages now comparable to or below new releases, buyers are less keen to snap up the young stuff, which requires aging and storage. It has created a doom loop, especially for the mid and lower tier wines. Last month, wineries hosted their annual on-premier tastings, and the mood was tense. Some worn on-premier may cease to exist. Napa's winemakers are feeling pinched for different reasons. In recent decades, they doubled down on the American market, selling to baby boomers at high prices rather than prioritizing a global footprint. But consumers are aging and buying less. In addition, Napa's most important international market, Canada, has dried up. Sales of American wine there fell by nearly 80% in 2025 after most provinces banned American alcohol in retaliation for tariffs. The cost of doing business in California, like France, is hangover-inducing, as is the red tape. It's hard for small producers to stay in business, so they're gobbled up by larger wine companies, says Mr. Munoz Oca. Stag's Leap is a case in point. Marchese Antinori, an Italian firm, acquired sole ownership of it in 2023. Palates have also changed. Napa underwent a cabernetization as it chased the high scores and price tags of big red wines. Consumers, however, have shifted away from that monster truck style of red wine, says Mr. Kelly. Cuisine has become higher, and people want more balanced reds than lower alcohol levels. Both Napa and Bordeaux are trying to navigate their new reality. Customers are opening bottles younger, so we try to make them approachable, says Blandine de Breyer Manicourt, co-owner of Chateau Figuillac in Bordeaux. Some, including Chateau Angelus, have launched lower-tier wines to appeal to younger buyers. In 2023, Tempo d'Angelus sells for around €22 a bottle, about a 20th the price of its flagship wine. Today, the competition is not between America and France. It is between wine and everything else. That's all the time we have for today. This has been Mary Kiefer with a reading of The Economist. I hope you've enjoyed today's reading from the audio reading service at the Allen County Public Library in Fort Wayne, Indiana.
1: 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For more information or if you have comments, questions, suggestions, or concerns, please call the Radio Reading Service at 904-358-6308.
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4: This is Sound School. I'm Rob. It's illegal to be queer in Uganda. Same-sex relationships have been outlawed in the country since the late 1800s, when Uganda was a British protectorate. From time to time, over the last 125 years or so, laws criminalizing LGBTQ relationships were toughened and expanded, like in 1950, when the country's penal code further criminalized same-sex relationships, using language like gross indecency and carnal knowledge against the order of nature. A decade ago, Uganda signed into law the Anti-Homosexuality Act of 2014. It was a law dubbed by activists as the Kill the Gays Bill because it initially contained a provision for the death penalty in some cases, a punishment that was later amended to a life sentence. Under the act, for first-time offenses, an individual could be imprisoned for 7 years. People who, quote, aid, abet, and counsel LGBTQ people could also be sentenced to 7 years. Even someone who marries an LGBTQ couple risked arrest and imprisonment under that law. A little later in 2014, the act was declared unconstitutional on procedural grounds. But in that legal climate, there was also increased social risk for queer people in Uganda. They faced evictions, discrimination, acts of violence, and public outings.
5: Now let's talk about sexuality. It seems the backlash has begun in Uganda, and we're talking of reports of a witch hunt against gay people.
6: Well, this is Uganda's leading tabloid newspaper. What they published today, they say in celebration of the new act, is that what they say is the top 200 homosexuals in Uganda.
7: I'm very scared, actually. I didn't even go to work today. I'm locked up in the house, and I don't know what's going to happen now. I'm talking to all my activists on phone, and it's the same. They are all locked up in their houses. They can't move out. They're watching their back to see what's happening.
8: They tend to take the law into their hands. And when they learn that so-and-so is actually homosexual, they may go to the extent of lynching such persons. But
6: a lot of anti-homosexuality, there could be repercussions in terms of violent acts towards individuals. So that's the fear.
9: For the last few years in Uganda, it's been a tense atmosphere.
4: Mary Goodhart is a freelance radio and podcast reporter based in England.
9: As a gay person in Uganda, most people will make a choice, which will be either you stay in the closet, you be very secretive about your life, or you basically try and get out where you can be free, but then you're sacrificing your home.
4: Mary was a producer for a BBC World Service podcast reporting stories from Africa called The Comb. That's where the montage of news clips came from, detailing the dangerous situation in the country.
9: And even if you're not suffering that kind of actual physical violence, it's just absolute enormous ostracization from your community. You know, reputation is really important, and the kind of social implications of being labeled as gay in a lot of communities is just so severe, and not just for yourself, but also for your family then. It's not an environment where people are generally going to come and talk to a journalist.
4: But it's in that environment Mary came across a story she was eager to produce for The Comb. In the late 20-teens, an organization called PFLAG formed in Uganda. PFLAG initially started in the U.S. just over 50 years ago. At the time, the acronym stood for Parents and Friends of Lesbian and Gays. Now it just goes by PFLAG, and they support and advocate for LGBTQ people and people who love them, as their website says. When Mary heard about PFLAG Uganda, she thought, oh, we should feature an interview with a parent and their children on The Comb. She reached out to the founder of the organization, and they said, well, let's wait.
10: This program is intended for a print-impaired audience and is brought to you by Mind's Eye.
11: Coming up next, RFK Jr. seeks to peek at Americans' medical records for clues on autism and vaccines. 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And our first story this week comes from Disability Scoop,
12: 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RFK Jr. seeks to peek at Americans' medical records for clues on autism and vaccines. This is written by Amanda Seitz and Darius Tahir of KFF Health News, and it was published on June 5th. U.S. Health Secretary Robert F. Kennedy Jr. is pursuing federal government access to most Americans' medical records in a quest to research a link between vaccines and autism, a connection the medical establishment studied for decades and flatly rejects. The Department of Health and Human Services is seeking data from little-known state systems that allow hospitals and clinics to exchange detailed, identifiable patient information, KFF Health News has learned. In private meetings, some public health leaders have objected to giving Kennedy's team access to such data, raising doubts that it's legal or that the information would even be useful. They have also expressed concerns about allowing the federal government to peer into the minutiae of Americans' medical records, which could mean viewing anything from doctors' notes to prescription history. HHS has offered no insight into how it will protect or handle the personal health information it obtains. But Kennedy told KFF Health News that medical records are key to investigating the cause of autism, vaccine safety, and chronic diseases. And millions of dollars in grant money has poured into a Nebraska nonprofit that has assisted Kennedy's effort, according to state records. He and his advisors have been frustrated that federal access to Americans' medical records has been limited. Quote, we need a good health record system, and one of the things that really surprised me most when I came into office is that that the systems are broken, Kennedy said in a May interview. We had to go to the states, and luckily we've got lots of cooperation from the states, but now we have databases together where we can actually do the studies on. Those studies are in motion. HHS has not publicly announced any new projects involving medical records and autism or vaccine research. Kennedy faced blowback last year when he proposed compiling the medical records of people with autism to create a federal disease registry, which health department officials later disputed was underway. But Kennedy said in May, quote, we have a whole pipeline of studies that will be done over the next year, unquote. Though the White House has steered Kennedy away from further changes to U.S. vaccine policy ahead of November's crucial midterm elections, President Donald Trump has regularly echoed Kennedy's doubts about vaccine safety and last week signed an executive order calling for the U.S. to reduce the number of vaccines recommended for children. Kennedy's political appointees and allies, including William Rain Archer III, a former Texas health official and vaccine critic who Kennedy hired as a senior advisor, have led the initiative for the health department to collect and examine medical records. Federal officials met with leaders of the state-run health information exchange system several times over the past year and asked how the personal medical records they maintain could be used for vaccine research, according to 7 people who participated in the discussions or were familiar with them. Craig Boehm, who runs the Maryland Health Information Exchange, said Kennedy's team asked how the vast trove of medical records they store from hospitals and health systems could be used to study vaccines. Quote, if this administration wants to conduct research on the effectiveness of vaccines, are you saying you all can help us conduct that research? Unquote. Boehm recalled being asked by a top official at HHS Health Information Technology Office. Last June, Boehm and leaders of other state exchanges met with Kennedy's top advisors to discuss sharing more medical data with federal agencies. The state organizations followed up with a pitch in October for a new surveillance system that would give the federal health department, quote, real-time 24-hour data feeds on opioid and chronic disease trends, unquote, within a year, according to a presentation reviewed by KFF Health News. Under the proposal, HHS would get data from 90% of the population's medical records by 2028. Administration officials regularly asked during the meetings how the records could be used to monitor vaccine safety. Kennedy has rejected the federal government's current vaccine monitoring systems. Decades of research has shown immunizations are safe and effective for most people. Quote, vaccine safety, or whatever words you want to use, has come up pretty consistently in these conversations, unquote, said John Kansky, CEO of the Indiana Health Information Exchange. Kansky sees the potential value of sharing information from the exchanges for public health, but is worried about the focus on vaccines. Quote, it's like, oh man, I wish you had picked something that pushed fewer buttons for people, unquote. A system to monitor chronic disease. Nearly every state has at least one health information exchange, often regulated by state laws and run by private companies or nonprofits. That enables hospitals and health systems to immediately share patients' medical records with one another. The systems allow doctors and nurses to quickly pull up nearly anyone's medical history and records at emergency rooms or share after-visit summaries and notes with patients' primary care providers. For example, in certain circumstances, most often dealing with cases of infectious diseases such as measles or flu, the exchanges notify public health authorities like the State Health Department or the Centers for Disease Control and Prevention. Using the exchanges for broader public health purposes is not an unusual idea in itself, but it can present privacy, legal, and ethical complications, health officials say. In the end, BAME said his organization in Maryland declined to share more data with the federal government for vaccine research, noting that sharing medical records for that purpose would require a rash of approvals from hospitals, state political leaders, and research boards. Any new data sharing agreement should also have a clear, detailed framework outlining what would be shared and with whom, he added. Quote, a number of us said, we can't do anything our agreements don't allow us to do, so no, BAME said. Indeed, most health information exchanges have contractual restrictions on who can access clinical data. Kansky said Indiana is still weighing whether to provide additional data for Kennedy's project, and that nothing has yet been shared. HHS spokesperson Emily Hilliard did not answer questions about how many states are participating in Kennedy's project, what new data the agency is collecting, how much the federal government is spending on the initiative, how it is protecting patient privacy, or who has access to the data. HHS is strengthening public health surveillance and modernizing data systems to better understand and combat the childhood chronic disease epidemic as part of Secretary Kennedy's Make America Healthy Again agenda, Hilliard said in an emailed statement. Quote, Americans deserve robust systems to monitor the drivers of chronic illness, unquote. Kennedy has asserted, without evidence, that vaccines can cause chronic illness. A Kennedy partner in Nebraska. At least one state has been cooperative. The former leader of Nebraska's State Health Information Exchange has led the effort to share data from medical records with the federal government. Jamie Bland, former CEO of Sync Health, the Nebraska Health Information Exchange used by most hospitals and health systems in the state, said several states are looking to, quote, open up channels, unquote, to provide more analysis to Kennedy's team. Quote, they're looking at the data differently and providing some insights back to the CDC, unquote, Bland told KFF Health News. Bland was among a group who proposed that Sync Health would help kick off the initiative, according to a 43-slide PowerPoint presented to federal officials during an October meeting. Sync Health and other state health information exchanges would, quote, ingest data from hospitals, clinics, laboratories, pharmacies, payers, and social services agencies, then link clinics and claims records through a master patient index, unquote. Data from the exchanges, quote, will be de-identified where appropriate, unquote, according to one slide. The federal government would pay the exchanges for furnishing the records, according to the proposal, $3 a person annually. Officials would, quote, frame publicly that this is not a new database, but a federated trust model that delivers real-time data for all HHS missions, unquote, the presentation reads. After the meeting, Nebraska's health department was awarded a large grant from the CDC, and Sync Health in turn got millions of dollars from the state. On December 19th, the CDC announced new funding under its Epidemiology and Laboratory Capacity Program, which sends money to state and local health departments for lab work, health information enhancements, and solutions for outbreaks. Nebraska's State Health Department was awarded $18.7 million, the most of any state last year, though Nebraska is the 38th most populous state. By comparison, Texas received $9.2 million, and California got $10.8 million. Sync Health was then awarded three contracts totaling $13.6 million from the State Health Department just weeks later, on January 9th and January 16th, according to a publicly accessible database of state contracts. Grace McNamara, a spokesperson for Sync Health, said it retained $2.4 million of the funding for Kennedy's project. The remaining money was distributed to other participating states and various vendor organizations for implementation support. A former CDC official who was aware of the transaction but not authorized to speak publicly about it confirmed the money was intended for Sync Health to supply data for Kennedy's initiative to look at vaccines and autism. McNamara said that the work is focused on improving outcomes related to acute and chronic illnesses, unquote. Quote, the reference project is not research, but rather a proof-of-concept project on how health information exchange and public health can work together to improve health outcomes and is not specific to autism. Unquote, she said in an emailed statement. McNamara did not answer questions about what type of medical data is being provided to the Federal Health Department or whether patients' identifying information is removed. Bland left her post at Sync Health, where she was paid nearly $420,000 a year, in December. She was named in April as the chief data strategist for the MAHA Institute, a think tank founded by allies of Kennedy and Trump to advance their Make America Healthy Again movement. Bland agreed that Kennedy, that data from state health information exchanges could provide more insight into autism's causes or vaccine injuries. Quote, the data is so fragmented, so modeled when it comes to population health and public health that we lose sight of the individual stories, Bland said. She told a story that she had heard about a woman who had a seizure after receiving the HPV vaccine. Quote, you know, the vaccine is safe. It absolutely is. But it wasn't safe for her, Bland said. As public health officials, we say the vaccine is safe. But there are cases where it is not, unquote. Daniel Jernigan, a former top CDC official who left the agency last summer, said he tried to point Kennedy to data that would help the health secretary study vaccine safety and autism. After 31 years at the CDC overseeing public health surveillance, emerging infectious diseases, and the influenza divisions, Jernigan thought the solution was simple. The secretary could work with researchers to obtain huge databases pulled from health systems nationwide and maintained by major electronic health records companies. Those databases were de-identified, meaning they don't include patient names or other information that can identify individuals. Jernigan said Kennedy didn't seem interested. Instead, as the New York Times first reported, the health secretary dispatched two top advisors, Archer and Hannah Anderson, his former deputy chief of staff, to the CDC's headquarters in Atlanta last July to download millions of identifiable patient records directly from the Vaccine Safety Data Link.
13: the system the health agency uses to investigate complications from vaccines. The records, though, were decades old. Jernigan said the federal government has limited legal authority to access medical records from state health information exchanges. In any case, examining these records may provide a view of a person's medical history that will not necessarily produce answers to Kennedy's questions about vaccines and autism. Quote, if they're just using the electronic health record data, there are limits to that, Jernigan said. If they're only looking at electronic health record data, all you're going to get is what was captured in the encounter. It's not going to be very satisfying, unquote. Our next story comes to us from the American Civil Liberties Union, and you can find them online at aclu.org. Voting by mail is my lifeline. Voter with disability shares importance of mail-in voting. One voter with cerebral palsy shares how Trump's executive order against mail-in ballots limits voting accessibility and keeps voters with disabilities out of the election process. And this is written by Nick Papadopoulos, and it was published on June 3rd. And Nick Papadopoulos is a Georgia resident who has cerebral palsy and uses a wheelchair. He has previously served as a housing advocate, helping other people with disabilities find housing options. He is now an ACLU witness in a Georgia voting rights case, while also advocating for voting accessibility at the polls. And here's what Nick has to say. The only time I voted in person, I had to first find a driver, either through a voting advocacy agency or by placing an advertisement and paying out of pocket. Then my caregiver had to get me ready. Because I live in a rural area, finding care is not always easy. Before leaving home, I had to make sure that the polling place was wheelchair accessible and could accommodate my power chair and mobility constraints. As someone with cerebral palsy, voting in person is a difficult process. But participating in elections allows me to be part of the community, to express my identity as a human being and feel whole. That's why I rely on voting by mail. It is my lifeline to make my vote heard, express satisfaction or dissent, and remain part of a system that too often overlooks people like me. However, as politicians push new restrictions on mail-in voting across the country, millions of disabled voters are now at risk of losing one of the few accessible ways that we can participate in democracy. President Donald Trump issued an executive order in March that attempts to override state mail-in voting laws. That would make it harder for disabled voters, along with seniors, rural voters, overseas service members, people with inflexible work schedules, and more, to access the ballot. The ACLU is challenging this order in court, arguing that mail-in voting has been repeatedly proven to be safe and secure. These restrictions target communities that already face systemic barriers to voting. For many Americans with disabilities, the right to vote depends on whether our access needs are met during the voting process. A recent report from the ACLU found that mail-in voting is essential to that access, confirming what disabled voters have long known. Yet according to the report's survey, 31% of people with disabilities felt unaccommodated while voting. In a democracy that promises equal participation, nearly one in three disabled voters is still being left behind. The barriers begin long before election day, from registering to vote, getting the right idea, or even obtaining a mail ballot. Having a disability impacts every part of the process. For Americans with disabilities, the challenges only multiply. Navigating inaccessible buildings or voting machines, standing in long lines, or traveling long distances without reliable transportation. Even when accommodations exist, like ramps, elevators, accessible entrances, sign language interpreters, closed captioning, or screen readers, they don't cover every need. They often fail entirely for people with less visible disabilities, chronic illnesses, or conditions that fluctuate day to day.
14: Many of my own community members, who feel unseen because society does not take their needs seriously, have disengaged completely from political life. Disabled voters need flexible, secure, and accessible ways to participate in elections on their own terms. Mail-in voting fills those gaps. And by providing alternatives to the in-person voting, the ACLU's report notes that around 2 million more disabled Americans could vote. States where every eligible voter automatically receives a ballot by mail are already seeing a meaningful difference. By removing the need to travel to a polling place and giving voters more time to cast their ballots, all-mail voting reduces barriers for disabled voters, especially those with mobility limitations or conditions that make errands and day-to-day planning difficult. Disabled voters in these states are less likely to encounter problems, more likely to feel accommodated, and less likely to say their disability prevented them from voting at all. Yet many states still require voters to provide an excuse to vote by mail, an unnecessary hurdle that disproportionately harms disabled people. Though every state considers disability to be a valid excuse for mail-in voting, many people with disabilities may not know they qualify, or may be uncertain if their condition is legally recognized as a disability. At a moment when our democracy is being tested, the only solution is to make participation more accessible. Beyond expanding mail-in voting, states should invest in accessible transportation, provide seating at polling places, and ensure that disabled voters can cast ballots independently and with dignity. For voters with print disabilities, including those with visual impairments, electronic ballot marking systems allow them to use the assistive technologies they already rely on at home. Election officials must also be trained to properly assist and interact with disabled voters so that accessibility is treated as a fundamental part of every aspect of the voting process. Voters have different needs, and our systems should meet them where they are. When voters with disabilities can fully participate in public life, our democracy becomes more representative and stronger for everyone. For our next story on this week's program, let's pay a visit to Future Reflections magazine, publication of the American Action Fund for Blind Children and Adults, and you can find them online at nfb.org. This is from their current issue, the special issue on Braille, and an article from Cassie McKinney, Our Family's Journey to Braille Literacy, and it's introduced by these words from the editor of Future Reflections magazine. As president of the National Organization of Parents of Blind Children, Cassie McKinney is a tireless advocate for blind children across the country and in her native state of Tennessee. In this article, she relates the journey to Braille literacy that she shares with her son, Robert. As a leader in the National Federation of the Blind and president of one of its divisions, the National Organization of Parents of Blind Children, or NOPBC, I would love to write to you about my fluency and appreciation of Braille. As a blind adult, I would be thrilled if I could write an article full of the wonderful adventures that the code has taken me on. However, that is not my story. As a child with low vision, I was never given the opportunity to learn Braille. As an adult, I have struggled to learn even uncontracted Braille, despite my continued efforts. My story is the leading force that pushes me to be an advocate for Braille, not only for other blind children, but for my son Robert. When I learned that my son was blind, I wanted all the best things for him. I wanted him to be literate and independent. I wanted him to grow up with the philosophy of the Federation. I wanted him to be part of the Federation's loving and empowered community. Robert has always been a smart and outgoing child, but when he started going to school, he had to overcome many challenges. Most of them arose because the people around him held misconceptions about children with low vision. Because Robert can read large print, the education system did not understand why we wanted him to learn Braille. As his mom, though, I noticed the small things. how tired his eyes are by the end of the day, and the way he rubs his eyes during homework because everything looks blurry to him. I wanted better for Robert, and so we pushed. The teachers said, if you want him to learn Braille and really use it, he has to go to the school for the blind. And my response was, absolutely not. We will work extra hard at home, and you can all work with him at school. The day the Braille writer came home was like Christmas at our house. Everyone in the house wanted to see how it worked. Everyone wanted to try it out, and Robert was excited to demonstrate. Every night, Robert and I do homework, and we learn and practice our Braille. We are learning Braille together, and it will be life-changing for both of us. Robert comes home with the new contractions he has learned, and he teaches them to me. The overwhelming part about this journey is that at his age, which is 10, Robert doesn't fully understand the impact he is having on my Braille literacy. The more we work together, the better we both become. This increases his growth as a young man. It teaches him that hard work is worth it. It also teaches him that he has a role in promoting Braille literacy, to show its significance to his peers, and to be able to encourage others who are learning. Robert's independence has increased as he has gotten older. He is a leader in his school, and he enjoys taking his turn to be line leader for his class. His peers don't see him as the blind kid. They know him as Robert. He's the first one to go down the biggest slide. He's the one who loves telling stories about his adventures with his mom when they go to the national convention with the NFB. Robert has been surrounded by our Federation family since he was even born, since before he was even born, for that matter. He cherishes the time he gets to spend with his NFB friends from all over the country. Each year he looks forward to the events that we will attend. He says, quote, it's fun because we don't have to pretend to fit in with everyone around us. We just get to be who we are, unquote. This is what I wanted for him, to know that he has a place of belonging, a place where he can be himself and find support unlike any other we have ever known. So this is a story about our family's journey to Braille literacy. We aren't fluent yet, but we work toward that goal every day. Someday, when Robert is asked to write an article like this, he will be able to talk about how it all started. It started because his mom wanted better for him than what she had when she was growing up. She gave him all the tools he needed, the support of his parents and the unwavering support of the National Federation of the Blind. Our next story comes to us from Blind New World, a blog site operated by the Perkins School for the Blind. You can find them online at blindnewworld.org. I'm with the band, Tales from a Blind Metal Singer. When Joel lost his vision, he had to reset his relationship with music. Now he's the lead singer in the world's first blind-led metal band. I'm the lead singer in the world's only blind-led metal band. Becoming legally blind by the age of 27 due to multiple sclerosis complications turned my life upside down. The frustration was real. I had to learn how to do everything in a different way, especially music. I've always been inspired with the stories that music could tell, not just the lyrics, but in ways I'd spent a lifetime trying to describe. So that's exactly what I've devoted my life to. And now, at age 32, I wouldn't change it for the world. Getting the band together. I could no longer see my fingers when playing instruments, so I focused on my voice, knowing I'd have to find a path that no one's ever traveled before. We've all heard of Stevie Wonder, after all, and I knew I wanted to redefine what people think blind musicians are capable of. It wasn't until I joined a new band that I really found my place in the world. Dead Within Days showed me what true acceptance feels like, that no matter what you are, with enough determination, you can still follow your dreams no matter what happens in life. We work together, practicing our performance, mapping everything on every stage we perform on so that I can depend on my surroundings and we can depend on each other. We want to surprise people with how much energy we have. Before we take the stage, I feel like most people simply see a blind guy just here with some friends and trying to stay out of the way. I imagine the amazement on their faces when that blind guy takes the stage and tells the crowd, quote, "I can't see you, but I need to hear you," unquote. As I raise my hands, everyone cheers and the music starts blasting. The set always

incredible people. It's something I'm completely committed to and always improving in hopes that we can bring as much attention to our music and our message. Music has given me an avenue in life to cultivate confidence by accepting my vulnerabilities. As a band, I believe we help inspire others to do the same. Being an example is often the best way to change people's minds about something. This is just the beginning for me and Dead Within Days. We're never giving up on showing the world that no matter who you are, you have a voice. And no matter what happens, you can always follow your dreams. And the author, Joel Sophia, is lead singer for Dead Within Days, the world's first blind-led metal band. A quintet from the New York music scene that delivers metalcore you wish you'd heard of sooner, while also demolishing the disability stigmas of the world. And if you have just joined us, you are listening to the Blindness and Disability News Hour from Mind's Eye Radio in Belleville, Illinois. This program covers the week of June 7th, 2026. Thanks for joining us, and now back to the program. Let's pay a visit to the June 2026 issue of the Braille Monitor magazine, a publication of the National Federation of the Blind. And you can find them online at nfb.org. When the pain is real, but the reason is invisible. And this is written by Kaylee Brendel. On a scale of 1 to 10, how do you rate your pain? That might appear to be a very straightforward question. You take the amount of pain you're experiencing and you compare it to episodes of pain you've encountered in the past. But what if you experience intense pain all the time? How do you quantify the pain you're experiencing in one given moment when pain has become your normal? When I'm asked that question now, I usually laugh it off and discuss my high pain tolerance without explaining why I've had to develop such a high tolerance in the first place. I'm 23 years old. I'll be attending UC Berkeley Law School this fall. I've been involved with the Federation since I was 17, after the College Board revoked Braille as an accommodation for all blind advanced placement students, and Federation have advocated for its immediate restoration. I learned from leaders like Tim Elder, Pam Allen, and President Mark Riccobono, and cultivated my blindness philosophy through candid discussions with students who had found the organization years earlier. I knew that I had another disability. As I pursued my undergraduate degree at Villanova University and held leadership positions in both state and national student divisions, it sat comfortably in the background. It would pop up occasionally, but I could easily manage it with the appropriate academic accommodations and personal boundaries. My disability is called hypermobile Ehlers-Danlos syndrome, which is typically characterized by overly flexible joints. People sometimes think of us as the ones that can execute really cool party tricks and excel in gymnastics, but the extra flexibility can lead to joint pain and frequent dislocations. I didn't fully realize how much my Ehlers-Danlos syndrome would affect my life until I began my pursuit of training at the Louisiana Center for the Blind, or LCB. For the first time, I was the odd one out in a blindness space. I watched my peers of all ages progress through their classes with ease, while I ended up at the urgent care clinic so frequently that the receptionists all knew my name. I could barely be able to stand after my hours of preparing meals in the kitchen. I would come very close to fainting when performing travel routes on hot days. At night, I would experience intense temperature fluctuations, either feeling as though I was burning up with fever or so cold that I'd end up sleeping under multiple blankets in my heaviest winter coat. The pain was the worst part. Every night, I would lie perfectly still and feel it in my ankles, my knees, my hips, my wrists, my elbows, my shoulders, and my neck, hoping that sleep would grant me respite. I had the honor of developing my blindness skills under the direction of incredibly skilled instructors, but I was also learning what a life with Ehlers-Danlos syndrome meant. But how could I prove it? I had one letter from a physical therapist stating that I had Ehlers-Danlos, but that was it.
The specialists I needed notes from were all

completely swamped if they were taking patients at all. We as Federationists contend that the world was not built with us in mind, and the same is true for those with disabilities like Ehlers. When someone sees my cane, they immediately gather that I cannot drive. By contrast, some perceive the limitations created by chronic conditions as personal choices rather than concrete facts. When I say that I cannot walk a mile in heat or sit at a desk for long periods of time, that doesn't mean I'm simply choosing not to because I don't feel like it. It means I can't, or I'll pass out or be in such pain that I'll lose a night of sleep. Those fears are based on experiences of having had to ignore those boundaries and fighting through the subsequent repercussions. All of a sudden, I was navigating two starkly different worlds. At LCB, my access technology instructor regularly incorporated stretch breaks into his lessons. Meanwhile, I was having to articulate to the Law School Admission Council, or LSAC, why I, quote, deserved, unquote, the accommodation of stretching during the LSAT. At LCB, my woodshop instructor would give me alternative assignments if I was in a significant amount of pain, assignments that would allow me to learn through the structured discovery approach. On the other hand, the LSAC nearly made me sit for the LSAT with a concussion and the associated pain that my additional disability creates when my body experiences trauma. In my experience, people tend to approach chronic health-related matters transactionally rather than empathetically. The focus becomes either your ability to prove what you are alleging you live through, or the subtle guilt trips that come with having to refuse a task or outing, or the inquiry of whether it's really all as bad as you make it out to be. Statements like, quote, well, you'll have to figure this out when you have kids, unquote, neglect to acknowledge that I would likely parent differently than someone else. Quote, figure it out, unquote, won't mean performing tasks that will put me at risk of injury. Quote, figuring it out, unquote, means finding alternative ways of doing something. It may also mean asking for help. People have balked when I've made that comment, but there's nothing wrong with asking for help when your disability necessitates it. Able people ask for help all the time. Reaching out when we truly cannot do something should never be something a disabled person is shamed for. I have been shamed for asking for help by people of all ages. I have been mocked for my disability by other disabled people. I have cried that I'm hitting my limit and been met with an emphatic and unflinching expectation that I push harder. In so many spaces I've been in, no paper trail means you're on your own. My multiple disabled friends in and out of the Federation have been the biggest blessing. We support each other during the flare-ups and the difficult days. We share strategies for how we navigate the symptoms of our conditions. We listen, we empathize, we encourage, and we stand together. For those who do not possess disabilities that cause chronic pain and other similar tribulations, I ask this of you. Do not project your misconceptions in the advice you give. If you sprained your wrist once, that is not the same as having aggressive tendonitis. If your mom's cousin's friend has the same condition as the person you're speaking with, that doesn't mean that it manifests in the exact same way. If you are comfortable with and proud of your disability, understand that the person you're speaking with may not be in the same stage of their journey. Finally, and most importantly, no means no. If someone is telling you that doing something will cause them pain, or has attempted to do something and it is now causing them pain, their lived experience needs to take precedence in that moment. If you are concerned about the possibility of them faking a condition, ask yourself how you would feel if someone accused you of faking yours. To anyone reading this who has a disability like mine, you don't have to be proud today. You can cry. You can be angry. You can be nervous about what comes next. Just know that there will come a day when you've discovered strategies, therapies, supplements, or supports that make it easier. You will find people who believe you, who listen, who won't walk away when a flare-up strikes. I feel very lucky that we found many people like that through the Federation, and I'm grateful for them every day.
I won't say that one day everything is going to be perfect, but one day it will be better. We stand with you until that day comes, and we'll be here to celebrate when it's here. And in a total turnaround in contrast to our previous article, let's turn to NLS Music Notes. You can find them online at blogs.loc.gov. And this is a service of the National Library Service for the Blind and Physically Handicapped, which is part of the Library of Congress. And a post from June 4th, written by Gilbert Bush, sharing the memories. On May 29th, many PBS stations presented a special film. It was of a concert honoring President Kennedy on his birthday, May 29th, 1962. Leonard Bernstein was the musical conductor, and performers included, or he was the MC, Master of Ceremonies, sorry, and performers included Harry Belafonte, Marian Anderson, and a very young Yo-Yo Ma. Toward the end of the program, Bernstein introduced Van Cliburn, who would play Liszt's Hungarian Rhapsody No. 12 in C-sharp minor, which you can find at the music section at call sign BRM20189. My wife Lisa and I braced ourselves for Onslaught 88, but Cliburn somehow kept the pyrotechnics in the background, allowing the melodies and the piece to express and to sing. I had probably heard this rhapsody before, but it had never affected me in a positive way until I heard this presentation. Only after the concert ended did I realize that history had just repeated itself for me. More than 50 years ago, when I was in junior high school, my mother and I and several others from school went to hear Van Cliburn perform with the Pittsburgh Symphony Orchestra. Until that Sunday afternoon, I had thought of Tchaikovsky's First Piano Concerto, which you can find online, or at the music section at BRM23965, as a mix of bravura and schmaltz. Then, as on PBS, Van Cliburn made the piece beautiful. Not long after the concert, I got his recording of the concerto and listened to it over and over. 2 years later, one of my high school teachers took me to hear Van Cliburn give a recital. The program included Beethoven's Sonata No. 8, the Pathetique, at BRM35809, Brahms' Variations and Fugue on a Theme by Handel, BRM30549, Debussy's Reflet dans l'eau from Images, Book 1, BRM00164, and Feux d'Artifice from Preludes, Book 2, BRM28649. Ravel's Jeu d'eau, The Fountain, at BRM00383, and finally Chopin's Etude Opus 10, No. 12, The Revolutionary, from BRM36143. I still remember hearing my teacher humming part of the Chopin melody as we were leaving the hall. And to close out this article, here are some books that may be of interest. Stephen Huff at the Royal Academy of Music Masterclass, which includes Liszt's Hungarian Rhapsody No. 12. You can find this at call sign DBM03451. Moscow Nights, The Van Cliburn Story, How One Man and His Piano Transformed the Cold War, by Nigel Cliff, DB86789. And finally, The Ivory Trade, Music and the Business of Music at the Van Cliburn International Piano Competition, by Joseph Horowitz, at DB34313. Our next story comes from Even Grounds, Inclusive and Accessible Travel for Blind People. And you can find them online at evengrounds.com. Hopefully, all this will change soon. While United Airlines is only promising to fix it in the United States, in practice it also applies to their international flights, which I have found a couple times already, and other airlines are also adding it to their fleets.
Last week, when I boarded the flight, I took a picture of it for you, which might not be the best quality, but you will see what it is. I am so delighted that soon I will be able to find my seat without assistance from the boarding area. However, for those of you who don't read Braille, or for those of you listening on the radio, let me explain what is on the sign. The sign says, quote, seat row 23 CED, unquote. Thus, it has all the information you need, but there is a little issue with it. As I am quickly trying to read the numbers as I walk the aisle, on each sign it takes just a moment longer to locate the number, as it is practically the third word of the sign, and this slows me down unnecessarily. The other thing I found was that it feels like a plastic sheet or heavy-duty tape was posted there, and their corners are coming off, probably as people grab their suitcases a few times a day and if it catches on it. This could easily scratch your finger if you are walking fast while trying to read. It would be easier to read if the numbers would somehow be integrated in the plastic of the overhead bin, and each sign would start with the numbers, after all. You know this is a seat row, and the letters are only secondary until you find the right row. This will save serious time for staff and will make blind people much more independent. And why is United Air my favorite airline? Because when it comes to accessibility, they deliver. When it comes to accessible booking, resolving accessibility issues on the spot, etc., they saved my day so many times when I needed to count on them. Previously, I wrote about the fact that being blind is expensive, and this may be one of those cases, because I only buy a flight somewhere else if United doesn't fly it. Sometimes it is not the cheapest. But I will know that I paid for quality and accessibility. Let's pay a visit to the American Foundation of the Blind at afb.org and Access World Magazine, the latest issue thereof, and a review of iOS accessibility for Paramount Plus. And this is written by Janet Ingber. The streaming marketplace has become an increasingly crowded, with services competing for subscribers through exclusive programming, extensive content libraries, live sports, and original productions. 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The Paramount Plus catalog includes original productions such as NCIS, Tony and Ziva, Star Trek Lower Decks, and Behind the Music, alongside established series including NCIS, South Park, and Criminal Minds. The movie library ranges from Paramount originals to major theatrical releases such as Top Gun, Maverick, family-owned titles, or family-oriented titles like Paw Patrol Air Rescue, and a variety of classic and contemporary films. For this review, I evaluated the Paramount Plus iOS app using an iPhone 16 running iOS 26.5. Navigating the app. After installing the app, users are prompted to create a profile. Each time the app launches, you can select an existing profile or create a new one. The interface is organized around a series of navigational tabs. At the top of the screen are cast, shows, movies, and hubs.
The cast tab was used to stream content to another device using AirPlay. The shows and movies tab provide access to their respective content categories, while the hubs tab groups content into broader collections. 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For example, entering NC immediately surfaced NCIS among the search results. The Clips tab provides access to short promotional videos and previews from access to the Paramount Plus catalog, while the Live TV tab offers access to real-time programming, including news, sports, and local broadcast where available. The Profile tab contains account settings and profile management tools. Users can also access their saved content through the My List feature found within this section. Playing content. Selecting a program opens a detail page containing information about the title, episode descriptions when applicable, and options such as Add to My List. A prominently placed Watch Now button starts playback. Playback controls were consistently accessible with VoiceOver during testing. Once content begins playing, VoiceOver identifies the video area as Video Player. Double-tapping this element reveals controls for AirPlay, Picture-in-Picture, subtitles, and audio track selection. Programs that include audio description provide an audio track labeled English USAD. Because audio description was enabled in my accessibility settings, described content automatically began playing with the descriptive track selected whenever one was available. Additional playback controls include buttons to skip backward or forward 10 seconds, along with play pause controls and elapsed and total playback time indicators. All controls were clearly labeled and easy to locate using VoiceOver. Accessibility observations. Accessibility throughout the Paramount Plus app was generally very good. Navigation elements were consistently labeled, search functionality worked well with VoiceOver, and playback controls were accessible and responsive. The automatic detection and activation of audio description tracks was particularly welcome, eliminating the need to manually select descriptive audio each time accessible content was played. This creates a smoother experience for users who regularly rely on audio description. While the app's interface contains a significant amount of content and navigation options, the overall layout remained manageable with VoiceOver. Key controls were easy to locate, and moving between sections of the app was straightforward. So in conclusion, Paramount Plus combines a substantial library of television programming, movies, live events, and original content with a generally accessible user experience on iOS. VoiceOver users should find the app easy to navigate, and support for audio description is implemented particularly well. For users looking for a streaming service that offers a wide variety of content along with strong accessibility, Paramount Plus is well worth considering. And that about wraps up this week's edition of the Blindness and Disability News Hour. This program covers the week of June 7th, 2026. My name is Bill. Thanks for joining us this week. This program, as always, is a presentation and production of Mind's Eye Radio in Belleville, Illinois. Thanks again for being with us this week. Hope you all can survive this really hot weather we got coming up. Stay inside if you don't have to go out. Stay cool. Be good. Keep your pets hydrated. See you. Bye.

0: Today in America, one in six children lives in poverty. 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
1: My name is Francis Goodman, and we're here at my farm in south central Wisconsin. We've got 45 cows that we milk.
0: It's late afternoon in the green farmland of Wisconsin. The cows are coming in to be milked. The calves are waiting to be fed. 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

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My name is Thomas Licato. This is a pre-recorded reading of articles prepared for broadcast on Sunday, June 14th. I hope you find these articles interesting and informative. It's always risky business to predict the weather in Florida, including here in Jacksonville. But let's give it a try. So on Sunday, we can expect a low of 76 degrees, a high of 93 degrees, with showers and thunderstorms and an area chance of rain of 60%. And on Monday, again, high of 94, the morning low would be 76, chance of showers and thunderstorms with an area chance of rain of 40%. And on Tuesday, pretty much more of the same. Low 75, high 94, chance of showers and thunderstorms 40%. And on Wednesday, it starts to clear up a little bit. Low of 73, high of 88, partly cloudy with a chance of rain of only 20%. This is a reading from Jack's Today, a local indie paper. You can find it at jackstoday.org. And this article was published on June 12th. Lawsuit challenges ballot wording on property tax reduction. This article is written by Gary Rohrer, News Service of Florida. Two former local elected officials and a nonprofit group filed suit Thursday in Leon County Circuit Court against the property tax amendment placed on the November ballot by lawmakers, alleging it is misleading. The group is called Save Our Voters from Misleading Ballot Language, and the two officials are Thomas Campani, former mayor of Stewart, and Michael Davey, former mayor of Key Biscayne. They claim the ballot measure, HJR1F, which seeks to increase the existing $50,000 tax exemption for homestead properties to $150,000 in 2027, and to $250,000 in 2028 would deceive voters. The ballot summary does not merely describe the proposed constitutional amendment. It endorses it. That's a quote. The lawsuit states, again, quote, the ballot summary, dot, dot, dot, sets forth three political taglines, dash, ensuring funding for core services, protecting small businesses, ensuring fairness for Florida residents. End of quote. Giving reasons why voters should vote for the proposal. But the purpose of the ballot summary is to explain what an amendment does, not to advocate for its adoption. But even if the court finds the ballot summary is misleading, that wouldn't erase the measure from the ballot. Under state law, Attorney General James Uthmeyer would be required to amend the ballot summary if it is found to be defective. Lawmakers passed the measure after it was drafted by DeSantis' office. GOP leaders amended it to exempt taxes levied to fund schools. But city and county officials across the state have warned if voters approve it, their budgets and the services they provide to residents will suffer. DeSantis and supporters of the measure, though, have largely waved those critiques away, claiming local governments have overtaxed homeowners as property values have risen in recent years, and now they need to rein in spending. According to a House staff analysis, the measure could cost local governments $8.4 billion per year if it gets the necessary
60% support from voters to pass into law. A spokeswoman for DeSantis didn't immediately respond to an email on Thursday. The lawsuit claims several pieces of the ballot summary are misleading. The phrase, ensuring funding for core services, is a misnomer, the lawsuit claims, because it drastically cuts property tax revenues. The proposed amendment would require cities and counties to spend property tax revenue on a list of core services, including public safety, but it also lowers the amount of money available for those services. The lawsuit also takes issue with the phrase protecting small businesses, as there's no provision that marks such businesses out for special treatment. There is a provision lowering the current 10% cap on annual assessment increases for non-homestead properties to 5%, but that applies to more than just small businesses. The proposed constitutional amendment broadly limits future assessment increases on all categories of non-homesteaded property and provides no protection to small businesses or other non-homesteaded properties from the expected higher taxes resulting from increases in millage rates necessary to offset, at least partially, the loss of tax base caused by the amendment, the lawsuit states. Another misleading piece, according to the lawsuit, is its expressed intent to eventually eliminate all non-school homestead property taxes, something DeSantis has said is his goal. But although the measure directs the legislature to set up a structure to allow local governments to phase out homestead property taxes, that's short of a mandatory full elimination. The actual proposed constitutional language does not require the full elimination of the lawsuit's states. Rather, it requires the legislature to establish procedures through which local governments may choose to grant additional exemptions in the future up to the full assessed valuation. Also in Jax Today, this is an internet publication. DeSantis signs bills linked to Duval School District and Cecil Airport. And this was written by Heather Henderson and published on June 11th. This story first appeared in the Jacksonville Today's weekday morning newsletter. If you want to read and want it in your inbox, then you could go to jackstoday.org and sign up for those newsletters. So Governor Ronald DeSantis signed two Jacksonville-centric bills this week, one that will affect how Duval School Board handles legal issues and one that aims to boost development of Cecil Airport as a spaceport. Both bills were sponsored by Representative Wyman Dugan, Republican of Jacksonville. After the school board's city-appointed attorney resigned last year, Jacksonville's Office of General Counsel hired a replacement on behalf of the school district, but board members weren't happy with the city's control of the hiring process and the limited pool of applicants. It led to a discussion among board members about seeking an attorney independent of the city. The bill, signed by DeSantis, is the result of a compromise between the board and the city council. The city charter will change to allow the board to hire its own attorney, but that person will still be under the oversight of the city's general counsel. And another bill put the Jacksonville Aviation Authority in charge of developing Cecil Airport into a national aerospace hub by investing in infrastructure, technology, innovation, and job creation. The JAA will need to present an annual economic development plan to the City Council, laying out how it will grow the facility and draw a larger
aerospace industry presence there. So again, this was written by Heather Henderson. And continuing in Jax Today, Colorado State updates hurricane season forecasts, predicting fewer storms. And this was written by Irene Sands of the Storm Center, and it was published on June 12th. And let's see here. The university, which has issued seasonal hurricane outlooks for 43 consecutive years, first released its 2026 forecast April 9th, predicting a below-average season with 13 named storms, 6 hurricanes, and 2 major hurricanes. That outlook was largely tied to the anticipated development of El Niño. The latest forecast calls for 11 named storms, 5 hurricanes, and 2 major hurricanes. El Niño remains the biggest factor behind the quieter outlook. When it is present during the summer months, it often increases vertical wind shear over the Atlantic, making it harder for tropical systems to organize, strengthen, or survive. The pattern has now developed and is expected to intensify through the hurricane season, likely continuing into the winter. Also, season forecasts are just guidance for activity and do not show any specific possible landfalls. Colorado State University highlights the probabilities of a storm making landfall, broken down by region. Colorado State University also issued its 2026 probabilities for major hurricane landfall. So, on the U.S. East Coast, what they're predicting is, this includes the Florida Peninsula, 11% probability for major hurricane landfall, with a historic average of 21%. So we're down there. And then on the Gulf Coast, 14% of a major hurricane landfall, and the historic average is 27%. Colorado State University compared the current setup to several previous El Niño years, including 1957, 1965, 1987, 1997, 2009, and 2015. Each of those years produced below average hurricane activity in the Atlantic. Based on those analogs, the team expects 2026 to reach about 60% of a typical season. So, let me recap that. So, according to Colorado State University's 30-year average, there would be 14 named storms, and their prediction for this year is 11. And the 30-year average number of hurricanes is 7. And their update recommended number of hurricanes this year is 5. Major hurricanes, the 30-year average is 3, and their Colorado State University projection for 2026 is 2. So it looks like, there's the old saying, looks like we're in for stormy weather. Well, it looks like we're not in quite as much store for stormy weather in 2026. The Longevity Paradox. This is an article in the Charles Schwab monthly or periodic seasonal publication about financial matters. The Longevity Paradox. Could your good health be a financial liability? At age 65, the average American can expect to live another 20 years. However, those with significant wealth can expect to live almost a decade beyond that,
But there's a paradox lurking within these record lifespans. While good health may buy you more time and a higher quality of life in your later years, it can also bring greater health care costs in retirement. That's because living longer not only extends the amount of time you'll need to pay for routine health care, but also increases your risk of chronic illness. This longevity premium means savers need to start treating health care expenses not merely as a line item in their retirement budgets, but rather as one of the central goals of their planning, says Joseph Reyes, a senior financial planner at Charles Schwab. Here's what health care could cost you and how to plan for it. The cost: routine health care. The total cost of premiums and out-of-pocket health care expenses for a healthy retiree currently averages around $273,000 per person, assuming 23 years of expenses beginning at age 65. Of course, estimates vary based on your health, plan selection, and income. However, higher income combined with longer lifespan could drive up costs considerably, particularly where Medicare is concerned. For example, while Medicare Part A, which covers inpatient hospital and hospice care, is premium-free for most participants, you'll still pay out-of-pocket to actually use the coverage. Costs are calculated per benefit period, which begins the day you're admitted to a facility and ends when you haven't received patient or inpatient care for 60 consecutive days. In 2026, the costs for each benefit period include a one-time deductible of $1,736, then $0 for days 1 to 60. A coinsurance of $434 per day for days 61 through 90. Care extending beyond 90 days costs $868 per day and counts against your 60 lifetime reserve days. Once your reserve days are depleted, you are responsible for all inpatient expenses lasting longer than 90 days. Meanwhile, premiums for Medicare Part B, which covers outpatient services like annual screening, basic medical equipment, and routine doctor visits, are determined by your income 2 years prior to the benefit year. The more you make, the more you pay. In 2026, for example, an individual whose 2024 Modified Adjusted Gross Income, the MAGI, was $200,000 will pay $527 per month, or $6,330 per year, and that's just for Part B. If you earn less, a single file who earns less than $109,000, or a married filer less than $218,000, their monthly premium per person it would be $202.90. Prescription drug coverage, aka Medicare Part D, requires a private plan that charges its own premium, plus an income-based surcharge above certain levels. There's also a maximum annual deductible of $615 in 2026. An annual coinsurance of up to $2,100 must be paid before truly comprehensive coverage kicks in. Finally, Original Medicare, Parts A and B, does not cover dental care, hearing aids, or vision care. So you'll need either to purchase a supplemental plan
or prepare to pay out of pocket for such expenses. How to manage cost, Medicare Part C or supplemental insurance. For most retirees, there's no getting around Medicare premiums. But if you're overwhelmed by the complexity of the Medicare system or worried about gaps in coverage, you have options. First is Medicare Part C, also known as Medicare Advantage. This private alternative to government-run Medicare Parts A and B promises predictable cost under one policy, with an out-of-pocket maximum, often alongside extra benefits, like prescriptions, dental vision, and even fitness coverage. When you enroll in a Medicare Advantage plan, you continue to pay your monthly Part B premium to the federal government and may also pay an additional monthly premium to the insurer. Through zero premium plans are also available. With Medicare Advantage, you often pay less upfront in premiums, but more when you use care via copays and coinsurance, Joseph says. However, unlike original Medicare, where you can see any doctor who accepts it, Medicare Advantage plans usually restrict you to an in-network provider's list for non-emergency care and often require referrals from your primary care physician to see specialists. If you decide to stick with original Medicare, you can supplement coverage with a Medigap plan.

These private policies limit out-of-pocket fees associated with Medicare Parts A and B, such as copays, coinsurance, and deductibles. Premiums for Medigap plans average $217 per month, but can vary widely depending on your age, location, plan selection, and whether you smoke. These plans do not cover dental and vision care, hearing aids, private nursing, and certain other expenses. Supplemental insurance is a vital step in preventing potentially catastrophic expenses, Mr. Joseph says. The cost of long-term care. With increased longevity comes greater likelihood of needing some type of long-term care during your lifetime. That's especially true for women, who generally live longer than men. Around 70% of today's 65-year-olds will eventually require help with daily activities such as bathing, dressing, and eating. While many assume they'll be able to depend on family members for care, the emotional burden on caregivers can be heavy, Joseph says. The alternative is to hire professional help, but such care is expensive, with median cost in 2026 estimated at nearly $6,250 a month for non-medical caregiver working 40 hours per week. Meanwhile, intensive round-the-clock care can be crippling for all but the most substantial estates. For example, the median cost in 2026 for a private room in a nursing home is expected to be about $11,122 a month, meaning an average long-term stay of 3 years can exceed $400,000. How to manage costs, family, long-term care insurance, and self-funding. People typically use a combination of three approaches to long-term care, Joseph notes. You can rely on family members, you can fund your care out of your own pocket, or you can purchase long-term care insurance, which can help shoulder most of the cost, although such policies are often a large expense in their own right. In fact, the average annual premium in 2025 for a $165,000 benefit policy without inflation protection was $950 for a 55-year-old single male and $1,500 for a 55-year-old single woman, according to the American Association of Long-Term Care Insurance. For a policy with inflation protection, expect to pay 2 to 4 times those rates. That said, even long-term care insurance can prove inadequate, especially if you require assistance longer than your policy permits. Talk to your family about potential arrangements, should they be needed. If a long-term care policy makes sense for you, it's advisable to purchase it several years before you might need it, ideally between ages 55 and 60, when you're likely young and healthy enough to qualify for the best rates. It's important to note that you may be denied coverage or face higher rates if you develop an illness or chronic condition before obtaining coverage. Therefore, it's best to err on the side of being too early rather than waiting until it's too late. Working with a financial planner can provide crucial insights on the options and cost. Any good planner will help you weigh the pros and cons and costs and coverage based on your specific circumstances, Joseph says. Broader funding solutions. For those who have access to a health savings account through a high deductible health plan, this can be a crucial addition to their health care expense planning. Although not technically considered a retirement account, an HSA can be an effective saving vehicle for 3 reasons. Contributions reduce your taxable income up to $4,400 for self-only coverage and $8,700
$750 for family coverage in 2026, with an additional $1,000 catch-up contribution allowed for those aged 55 and older. Investments grow tax-free. You pay no tax on withdrawals used for qualifying medical expenses. Once you reach age 65, withdrawals made for non-medical purposes will be taxed as ordinary income. Notably, such qualified expenses include premiums for Medicare Part B and D, as well as Medicare Advantage. Medigap premiums do not qualify. If you can use the account to pay for long-term care insurance premiums. That's interesting. You can use the account to pay for long-term care insurance premiums. HSAs are also exempt from the required minimal distribution from tax-advantaged savings account mandated by the IRS beginning at age 73 or 75, depending on your birth year. The math here is powerful, Joseph says, and any money left behind in your HSA can be handed down to your beneficiaries. Another tax-efficient strategy to help manage Medicare costs is to fund a Roth IRA, which, like an HSA, isn't subject to our required monthly distributions. Roth IRAs are particularly good at controlling the income that could otherwise bump you into a higher premium category. If you're a high earner, you may not be able to contribute to a Roth IRA outright, but there are several ways to circumvent the income limits. Contribute to a Roth 401k. Unlike individual Roth IRAs, Roth 401k plans do not have income restrictions. If your company offers this option, you can contribute after-tax dollars up to the annual limit, regardless of how much you earn. Convert traditional IRA funds to a Roth IRA, often called a backdoor Roth. This strategy involves contributing to a traditional IRA, then converting those funds to a Roth account, since there are no income limits on conversions. However, you'll owe income tax on the amount converted. It's easy to feel powerless in the face of potential health care costs in retirement, Joseph says, but the biggest mistake is not understanding your resources and how they best benefit your situation. You are listening to the radio reading service on WJCT. This is a reading of pre-recorded articles for broadcast on Sunday, June 14th. I hope you find these articles useful and interesting. How about we do our horoscope projections for Sunday, June 14th? We'll start off with Aries. March 21st to April 19th, a creative interest will flourish if you are disciplined. Market yourself and your creative endeavors, and you'll receive constructive criticism and a path forward. Exploring the possibilities and social opportunities will develop with people who share your interests and your beliefs. Four stars. Taurus, April 20th to May 20th. Refuse to let the changes others make interfere with your plans. Being true to yourself will help you build confidence and encourage you to engage in activities that broaden your choices, outlook, and how you use your time. Distance yourself from temptation and concentrate on doing your best. Three stars. Gemini, May 21st to June 20th. Let your actions lead the way. The results you will get speak for you. How?
you present yourself to others will determine who you attract.

lead to an unexpected offer or financial gain. 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Leo, July 23rd to August 22nd. Participate in something you enjoy and show off what you can do. The connections you make will lead you down an unusual path that changes your perspective on life and what you want to pursue. 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And Virgo, August 23rd to September 22nd. 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Well, 2 stars for you, Virgo. Libra, September 22nd to October 22nd. Keep your thoughts private. Listen and observe and socialize with people who enjoy the same physical activities as you. You'll thrive in challenges and competitive situations that test your physical abilities. Discipline and strategy will help you overcome fears and exceed expectations. Libras, this is a good day for you. 5 stars. Scorpio, October 23rd to November 21st. Speak from the heart. Let your creative imagination lead the way. Bare your soul and find out where you stand. A passionate approach will draw attention and support from others. Focus on leading by example and making a difference. Love is in the stars. 3 stars for you, Scorpio. Sagittarius, harness pent-up energy and put it to use. Sagittarius, you're November 22nd to December 21st. Consider what you value most and protect yourself, your possessions, and your reputation from anyone showing jealousy or vengeful tendencies. Opportunity is apparent, and taking advantage of your duty to yourself and those you love. 3 stars. Capricorn, December 22nd to January 19th. Take advantage of an opportunity to make new friends, attending an event that offers something unique or gives you a different perspective on life. Love and finding your bliss will help ground you and give you peace of mind. 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Turn opportunities into new beginnings. 3 stars for you, Capricorn, this Sunday. Aquarius, January 20th to February 18th. Get physical and become the best version of yourself. Socialize. Make new friends and explore what lies ahead. A change in your domestic scene will encourage you to take a path that excites you and become a driving force behind what you want to pursue. Aquarius, 5-star Sunday. Pisces, February 19th to March 20th. Speak up. Voice your opinion and follow the path that makes the most sense to you. Opportunity comes to those willing to step up and make things happen. Refuse to let what others do get in your way or lead you astray. Focus your energy on self-care, connecting with your people,
and doing what you enjoy.

0: enjoy most. Well, Pisces, it's only a 2-star for you on Sunday. And now we'll turn to the Mayo Clinic monthly newsletter. This is the June of 2026 edition. And they have a section called Second Opinion, where they answer questions that have been sent in by readers. So question, I feel forgetful all the time. It seems almost daily I walk into a room and ask, what did I come in here for? I feel too young to be having memory issues. Should I be concerned? Answer. Everyone has occasional moments of forgetfulness. Typically, in these moments, it's because you're distracted rather than having a true memory problem. Misplacing items and forgetting why you walked into a room are examples of benign distractibility. It's more concerning when there's a clear change in your memory or thinking abilities compared with the past that is impacting your daily life. Often, family or friends notice this change first. Examples of cognitive change that may warrant additional evaluation include repeating questions, not recalling recent events or conversations, having difficulty keeping track of medications or upcoming tasks, getting confused while paying bills, getting lost or disoriented while driving. Factors such as stress, lack of sleep, or alcohol intake can impact memory. So can underlying health issues such as thyroid imbalance. Your healthcare team will consider these factors when evaluating cognitive concerns. An initial step is to look over the medications you're taking, as certain ones, including some commonly used for allergies and incontinence, can affect memory and alertness. Your healthcare team also can ensure that any treatable underlying condition, such as depression, insomnia, and sleep apnea, are addressed. Blood tests may be used to check for reversible causes of cognitive impairment, such as thyroid condition, vitamin B12 deficiency, or liver disease. After these are ruled out, the next step is to determine whether an irreversible condition, including a neurodegenerative disease, such as Alzheimer's disease, is causing the memory loss. Your healthcare team might conduct brief cognitive screenings to help identify whether you may benefit from further testing. Age is the greatest factor for developing cognitive impairment, with symptoms most commonly seen in people age 70 or older. Prompt evaluation is especially recommended if there is a rapid cognitive decline and loss of function at home. Ultimately, the earlier memory loss is detected, the greater the opportunity there is to pursue therapies, such as medications or lifestyle changes, that may help to slow the decline. Question. I take gummy multivitamins for convenience. Is this form as effective as traditional pills or capsules? Answer. Gummy vitamins appeal to people for their candy-like taste and texture. The chewable quality helps people who have trouble swallowing pills. Taking gummy vitamins can help you increase your intake of specific vitamins and minerals to fill nutrition gaps. Still, Mayo Clinic experts say you may not get everything you need from them. Multivitamins are meant to support a healthy diet, not replace it. The best way to nourish your body is with a variety of foods. Your body may better absorb nutrients found naturally in foods than those in a supplement. Most vitamins, such as D and E, are available in gummy multivitamin, but essential minerals such as copper, magnesium, and calcium, which have a strong and unpleasant taste, often are not included in gummy vitamins, or these nutrients are provided in smaller amounts. For example, many gummy vitamins don't contain enough iron for someone with anemia. Overall, most gummy vitamins do not have a complete profile of key vitamins and minerals, so read the label to ensure that those most important to you are listed. In addition, look for a third-party certification of the product's quality and purity, such as from the U.S. Pharmacopeial Convention, the initials would be USP on the container, or NSF. Vitamin and mineral supplements are not regulated as strictly as medication. Instead, each company is trusted to ensure the effectiveness of its products. Keep in mind that gummy vitamins usually have added sugar or artificial sweeteners. Gummy vitamins may not be the best choice if you limit your sugar intake or are sensitive to sugar alcohols. It's a good idea to brush your teeth after taking your gummy vitamin, especially if you take it at night. Talk to your healthcare team about the right supplement options for you. And also in the Mayo Clinic newsletter, there's a little piece here on mushrooms, from forest floor to superfood. Food follows the ebb and flow of trends. While mushrooms may be all the rage in today's plant-based diets, they have been foraged for thousands of years, and many varieties have potential cancer-fighting properties and memory-boosting properties. Mushroom magic. In many cultures, mushrooms have a long history in traditional medicine. In most cases, however, it's uncertain if medicinal fungi truly have a positive health effects that they are claimed to have. According to Mayo Clinic experts, the real benefits of mushrooms may be nutritional rather than medicinal. Mushrooms provide essential nutrients. Depending on the variety, mushrooms can be a source of immunity boosting copper, stress reducing selenium, and energy producing B vitamins. If they've been exposed to ultraviolet light from the sun or a UV lamp, they may contain bodybuilding vitamin D. Mushrooms can be one of the few natural sources of dietary vitamin D in addition to egg yolks and fatty fish. Investigation continues into the role mushrooms may play in cancer defense. Mushrooms are a source of antioxidants, polyphenols, and anticarcinogens, compounds that may help prevent cancer and slow tumor growth. Brain fuel. Because mushrooms are high in fiber, they promote healthy bacteria in your gut. Gut bacteria have been found to produce neurotransmitters, chemicals that transmit signals between nerves, possibly improving concentration and mental well-being. Body benefits. A higher intake of mushrooms as part of a varied plant-based diet may lead to a reduction in body mass index. It also may lower triglycerides, fasting food glucose, and lower density LDL, lipoprotein, cholesterol. It may someday be shown that mushrooms have a unique impact on health, but for now you can enjoy them as part of a well-rounded diet. Unlocking umami. Whether breakfast, lunch, or dinner, you can add mushrooms to everyday meals anytime. Mushrooms are an easy addition to many dishes, including pasta, pizza, salads, skewers, eggs, stir-fries, soups, and chilies. Mushrooms unlock umami, which is considered the fifth element of taste, alongside sweet, sour, salty, and bitter. Umami flavor is savory and often found in meat products, which is why mushrooms are a common meat substitute in plant-based dishes. For a versatile meat alternative, try replacing 1/4 to 1/2 of the meat in a recipe with chopped mushrooms. Here are some fungi fundamentals to keep in mind. Selecting. unless you are confident in your identification skills, don't eat mushrooms you find in the wild. There are many poisonous varieties that look similar to their safe cousins. If you're new to mushrooms or have a family member who isn't the biggest fan, varieties from the Agaricus family, such as white buttons, cremini, and portobellos, are easy to find in stores and have a mild flavor. Prepping. Start by lightly rinsing the mushrooms and brushing off some of the dirt. If you don't have a vegetable brush, you can use a damp paper towel. Canned, frozen, and dried mushrooms also have health benefits. Cooking. A common mistake people make with mushrooms is overcooking them, which can lead to a loss of flavor and texture. Use medium to high heat to evaporate moisture. Be careful not to overcrowd the pan. Storing. Keep fresh, unwashed mushrooms in their original packaging or a brown paper bag in the fridge. Most mushrooms will keep chilled for about a week. Mushrooms that have gone bad will darken, developing a slimy surface, and may smell unpleasant. These should be discarded. So there you have it. Mushrooms. Superfood. Let's move to the weekly publication called The Week, and this is the June 12th edition. And they have a little section here called Good Week, Bad Week. So let's start always with the good. A good week for goats. After an Indiana judge agreed to let Joey Jaws Chestnut, 17-time Nathan's Famous Hot Dog Eating Contest champion, travel out of state to defend his title in New York City's Coney Island this July 4th. Chestnut is currently on probation for a misdemeanor battery after slapping a man at a bar, an altercation his attorney says was a misunderstanding. And a good week for Dan Sullivan. After bartender Dan Sullivan entered the race to unseat incumbent Senator Dan Sullivan in Alaska's GOP primary. Alaska Senate President Gary Stevens predicts that in a tight race, the provision of Dan Sullivan's could become a campaign issue for the senator. Remote work. After President Donald Trump gave his total endorsement to New Jersey GOP Representative Tom Keen Jr., who has been missing from Washington, D.C. since March 5th for undisclosed medical reasons. And then this is in capital letters. Get out and vote for Tom, Trump posted, again in capital letters. He will never let you down. And a bad week for transubstantiation. After a New Zealand churchgoer pulled over for erratic driving, told police to ignore a test that put his breath alcohol level at 3 times the legal limit because the wine he'd drunk at Mass was not alcohol, but the blood of Christ. Police are awaiting further test results. Second opinions. A bad week for second opinions. After former First Lady Jill Biden told CBS that while watching her husband's disastrous June 24th presidential debate, she thought, oh my God, he's having a stroke. At the time, Biden kept her concerns well hidden, even accompanying the president to a post-debate rally where she told him, Joe, you did such a great job. Bad week for Las Vegas. After a study concluded that New York is actually the most sinful city in America, Vegas placed a lowly 7th in the ranking, which weighed such factors as a city's unmarried population, the density of bars and adult stores, and reported incidents of sexually transmitted infections. And there we have it. Good week, bad week. How about only in America? A Pennsylvania woman is suing American Airlines for refusing to recognize the three dogs she boarded with as service animals. Melanie Mellon, age 73, claims a flight attendant forced her off a January flight because he disliked her dogs, two Bichon Frise and a Labradoodle, not because American kept service animals at two per passenger. Mellon's husband, a retired lawyer and philanthropist, is also suing the airline, claiming the incident has caused him diminished quality of marital life. Only in America. An Oregon ballot initiative would make hunting, fishing, and livestock farming into criminal offenses. The measure cleared the 117,173 signature threshold to appear on a November ballot, exposing the state's 830,000 licensed hunters and anglers to prosecution, at least in theory. This initiative is unlikely to secure 50% of the vote, the organizers acknowledge, although we would have, of course, love for that to happen. Continuing in the magazine The Week, McCartney's perfect partnership. At age 83, Paul McCartney is still delighted and stunned by his musical success, says John Parless in the New York Times. I wonder these days how I ended up as a songwriter, says the former Beatle. As schoolboy in Liverpool, McCarthy says he went to the careers master, who said to me, "You haven't got qualifications. I don't see a great future for you." That lit a fire. I had to take that and just sort of think, "Sod you, I'm going to do something." That something was songwriting. In his early teens, he wrote his first song, a rockabilly number called "I Lost My Little Girl," before teaming up at 15 with John Lennon. At McCartney's childhood home, the pair would sit down with their acoustic guitars and throw ideas at each other. They had no way to record songs in progress, which turned out to be a creative boon. "If you can't remember a song, how do you expect people to remember it?" McCarthy recalls the pair deciding. "So we let that be our rule," and they let their distinct personalities guide their work. Jan had a much harder edge, which I liked a lot. It was very inspiring, and possibly it was good for him to have something less hard, something a little bit more romantic. "It's just my way, you know. I like certain things, and some people might just sniff at it and say, 'Oh, my God, that is so corny.'" So Paul McCartney and his perfect partnership with John Lennon, and he admits he can be a little corny. Now a couple of shorts from the Christian Science Monitor, June 8th edition. "We're spending this huge amount of money." That's how Jeff Colgan, a professor at Brown University, described to the Financial Times the additional cost that American households have faced for gas and diesel since the start of the Iran war. Mr. Colgan helped put together a financial tracker on the war's energy costs to U.S. consumer. The total as of May 21st was $44 billion, which adds up to nearly $340 per American household. Mr. Colgan said the level of spending would be equivalent to the cost of repairing the nation's network of bridges. Some statistics from the Christian Science Monitor. 52%. The share of American men ages 18 to 49, he reported that they have an active sports betting account, according to a report by the Siena Research Institute in New York. Some 27% of Americans overall also report having an account. Respondents expressed concern with the online sports betting industry in the United States, with 74% calling participation of adults as young as 18 years old a very or somewhat troubling and serious issue. And 17%, the share of Americans who believe that artificial intelligence will have an overall positive impact, according to a recent University of Pennsylvania study. 42% said AI would have a negative impact. And 65% said the government has done too little to regulate AI. 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This is a pre-recorded presentation for broadcast on Sunday, June 14th, 2026.
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0: This program is intended for a print-impaired audience and is brought to you by Mind's Eye.
1: Greetings, and welcome to the Pet Hour. I'm your host, Amy, here with my cat, Squishy, bringing you news from the animal world. Our first article is a bulletin from The Independent. The bulletin is news for seriously busy people, so it's all in bullet points. Scientists confirm your pet is basically another child. 1. Pet ownership offers significant mental health benefits, including reducing stress and anxiety, providing companionship, and instilling a sense of purpose and responsibility. 2. Despite the positives, pet ownership can also lead to considerable stress, including challenges with training, veterinary care, and financial burdens, as well as the emotional toll of managing a pet's health or behavioral issues. 3. Many pet owners experience separation anxiety when leaving their pets, decline social invitations, and feel guilt similar to that of human parents regarding their pet's well-being. 4. The grief associated with pet loss is often disenfranchised, meaning it is not socially acknowledged or validated, which can lead to feelings of isolation, depression, and worsened quality of life for owners. And 5. There is a need for greater societal validation, patience, and compassion for pet owners' complex emotions, with suggestions for employers and loved ones to offer support and encourage self-compassion. And I have to admit, I find myself singing the same baby songs to Squish that I used to sing to my kids. From The Guardian, June 8th, now people stop to ask their names and even stroke them. Nigerians embrace dogs as pets. Every weekend in Lagos, 36-year-old Izien Agbodion walks down his street with his three dogs, a poodle and two chow chows. Neighbors and passers-by, more used to seeing dogs in cages than walking on leashes beside their owners, stop to stare. With treats in one pocket and a bottle of water in the other, he pauses to calm his most skittish dog. People believe that dogs can only follow orders, he says, as one nudges his leg for attention. But when you live with them, you come to appreciate things like loyalty, emotion, and even empathy. In Nigeria, where dogs have long been viewed mainly as guard animals, or in some areas as meat in pepper soup restaurants, Agbodian's weekend ritual is part of a broader cultural shift. For decades, dog meat, known locally as 404, has been a familiar sight on open grills and in stews across Nigeria, especially in the south, where many consider it a cultural staple with supposedly healing benefits. But as social attitudes shift and concern for animal rights grows, Nigeria's dog meat tradition is coming under increasing scrutiny as a growing community of dog lovers and animal welfare organizations redefine the norm. Advocates such as Jackie Idemogu, an anti-animal cruelty campaigner and founder of the My Dog and I group, which organizes the annual Lagos Dog Carnival to promote responsible pet ownership, and veterinarians such as Dr. Mark Ofua, founder of St. Mark's Animal Rescue Foundation, are leading a movement that signals a broader shift in Nigeria's approach to public health, the economy, and biodiversity. In many parts of Nigeria, dog meat is more than food. It is a way of life. In open markets in cities such as Lagos and Abuja, it sells for about £13 to £25 a kilo and is also valued for its spiritual benefits due to its perceived role as a protector from evil spirits, ritual intermediaries, and symbols of loyalty. Although widely celebrated, this cuisine is closely linked to the darker side of the dog meat trade. Rising demand has fueled dog smuggling, particularly from informal breeding settings. Dogs sold in unregulated markets and butchered in informal slaughter facilities rarely receive vet care, increasing the risk of disease and zoonotic infections such as rabies. Despite these dangers, many Nigerians see an alternative trade that supports street vendors and provides affordable meat in a country where prices keep rising. For the poorest, dog meat is an important food source. Idimogu's efforts are part of a wider movement inspired by global animal welfare debates, yet firmly grounded in Nigerian realities and spreading quickly across the country. Crucially, her message is not couched as a rejection of culture, but as advancing it. As she puts it, "We are not asking Nigerians to abandon their traditions, but to adopt a new relationship with their dogs and pets, one grounded in compassion, responsibility, and respect. This is about progress, not rejection." Her advocacy not only challenges perceptions, but also celebrates the growing bond between Nigerians and their dogs. "We now care for dogs in more thoughtful, stylish ways. That's why we launched the Lagos Dog Carnival 7 years ago, to recognize how much dog dads and dog moms invest in their pets and to honor their loyal companionship. Nigeria has no national law expressly banning the killing or consumption of dogs or cats for meat. Still, the 1990 Criminal Code prohibits cruelly beating, kicking, infuriating, or neglecting to properly care for animals with possible penalties of fines or imprisonment. However, the provision is rarely enforced." Last April, conversations about animal cruelty surged in Nigeria after a controversy over a primary school English textbook. Some social media users argued that its portrayal of a dog and its owner could encourage children to be cruel to animals. The backlash reflected a growing awareness of animal welfare and spurred wider calls for more humane portrayals of animals in media and education. Idimogu views this as a leading factor in Nigeria's broader shift, with more people now speaking out against animal cruelty. Central to this new approach is the work of vets such as Ofua, who rescues and rehabilitates abandoned dogs and promotes animal welfare. He and other vets are laying the groundwork for a new kind of relationship between Nigerians and their dogs, prioritizing animal health, well-being, and compassion. Ofua says eating dogs is a complex issue, especially emotionally. "Dogs are called man's best friend for a good reason. People raise them, live with them, and form deep bonds," he says. "For those of us who feel this bond, seeing dogs killed, eaten, or sold in open markets is deeply painful, especially knowing there are no dog farms and that nearly every dog slaughtered for meat was once someone's pet, often killed and eaten by the very owners it trusted." A significant factor driving the campaign against the dog meat industry is awareness of its health risks. Nigeria, like many African countries, has long faced zoonotic infections such as rabies linked to contact with diseased animals. In this trade, dogs are often sold without vaccination or treatment, significantly increasing the risk of disease transmission. Rabies remains a big public health concern, causing an estimated 10,000 human deaths annually in Nigeria, according to a report released by the Global Health Observatory last year. Globally, the disease kills 59,000 a year, with nearly 95% of the deaths in Africa and Asia. The informal dog meat supply chain is closely linked to illegal wildlife trade networks, posing risks to public health and biodiversity. Many of the dogs slaughtered for meat are former hunting animals that can no longer work and have been exposed to wildlife-borne diseases. They are subsequently sold in open markets. Ofua warns spent hunting dogs should not be introduced into dog markets at all. Doing so is a major risk to public health. As efforts continue to foster changes in perceptions, a shift in animal welfare is becoming visible among younger people who are increasingly adopting dogs as companions rather than as security tools or meat sources. In cities such as Lagos and Abuja, more Nigerians are adopting dogs and giving them a second chance at life. Shelters, rescue groups, professional dog trainers, and groomers all report more interest in dog ownership. Facebook dog adoption groups are also growing. For Agbodian, walking his dogs has become an unexpected form of advocacy. At first, he recalls, neighbors questioned why anyone would spend so much time caring for animals they thought lacked emotional intelligence. But over time, curiosity replaced doubt. Now, people stop to ask their names and even stroke them, he says. Some admit they never realized how emotional and intelligent dogs could be. The encounters, however small, are reshaping perceptions in ways that numbers and initiatives alone rarely can, turning vague discussions about animal rights into concrete human experiences. For Sunday Agbunika, a vet and founder of the Dog a Love Human Support Initiative, which uses rescue dogs to provide therapy for children with special needs in Abuja, the shift in perception is not theoretical. He sees it firsthand. People who once regarded dogs only as guard animals or even as food are now rethinking their value through direct experience. The change is instantaneous once they understand what these dogs can do, he says. When a nonverbal child begins to interact and respond, you know that dog is no longer something to be locked away or thrown in the pot, but part of the healing process. Such encounters are transforming perceptions, replacing fear with empathy. For those in the dog meat trade, I believe offering alternative livelihoods is a viable pathway, Agbunika says. When they understand that these animals are vital to our health and well-being, it can trigger a paradigm shift, and they start to see dogs as beings worthy of mindful care. The next article came from Instagram, the University of Galway, and it just made me laugh. Hedgehog Conservation Ireland and researchers at University of Galway and University of Oxford are calling on people to take part in the inaugural Great Big All-Ireland Hedgehog Count, aimed at helping scientists better understand the status of Ireland's hedgehog population. From Monday, June 8th, members of the public are encouraged to keep an eye out for hedgehogs in their gardens, parks, farms, estates, campuses, and public green spaces, and report sightings online. Recent studies suggest hedgehog populations have declined significantly in parts of Western Europe over recent decades, making public reporting initiatives increasingly important for conservation research. And I just absolutely adored the concept of a giant hedgehog count. I would love to be in Ireland right now counting hedgehogs. From The Guardian, June 6th, party poopers. New Yorkers sniff at pet owners leaving behind animal waste. Kumar Satya has lived in Manhattan's Washington Heights neighborhood since 2017 and said he loves the local parks, how people talk on the street, and the sound of children screaming and playing. It was a very hot day 2 weeks ago, and you noticed tiny children just offering lemonade to people, said Satya, a physician who has a 13-year-old son. But in recent years, the neighborhood has become inundated with a hazardous eyesore, dog poop. This year, at least 175 people from the community board, a governmental body that includes Washington Heights, filed dog waste complaints with the city. The second worst board has seen 116 complaints, according to the city. I grew up in India, where open defecation is a problem, Satya said. This reminds me of that. While the waste has been especially bad in Washington Heights, other neighborhoods and cities have also recently seen an uptick in poop left on the ground, prompting the city to take action. New York officials have tried to address the problem through enforcement of a law that fines people for not picking up poop, but they say that catching irresponsible dog owners is very difficult. Now, city council members have introduced a handful of bills they hope will encourage dog owners to become better neighbors and make sidewalks less treacherous. It's a quality of life issue which just makes people angry that people are not picking up after their dogs, said Julie Menon, the New York City Council speaker. We are not looking to penalize anyone here. We're just trying to encourage people to do the right thing. People failing to pick up after dogs is, of course, not a new issue, but U.S. residents and public officials say the problem has gotten worse in recent years. That appears to be, at least in part, because pet ownership has steadily increased over the past few decades, particularly during the COVID-19 pandemic, when people became more isolated. In 2016, there were 76 million pet dogs in the United States, according to the American Veterinary Medical Association. In 2021, there were almost 88 million. That has correlated with an increase in complaints filed about people not picking up dog waste. The Guardian requested data from New York City on the number of annual complaints concerning dog waste since 2019, but Ray Legendre, a spokesperson for the Office of Technology and Innovation, only provided numbers for 2022 onwards. Asked why he declined to provide data from 2019 to 2021, Legendre did not respond. But there has been a steady uptick even after the pandemic. In 2022, the city received 2,100 complaints. In 2025, the city received 2,659. And this year, the city has already received more than 2,400. Legendre attributed the spike to the blizzard. The subsequent snowmelt revealed weeks of dog waste. Other cities have faced the same problem. In San Francisco, the average neighborhood saw a 400% increase in complaints to the city's 311 hotline about dog or human waste between 2012 and 2021, the San Francisco Chronicle reported. In the United Kingdom, so many people started leaving poop bags on branches during the pandemic that the Daily Record labeled the scene the Hanging Gardens of Jobbylon. Jobby is a British nickname for poop. Dog excrement not only looks bad and irritates those who step in it, but also can harm public health because it contains bacteria, pathogens, and parasites, which during heavy rain can contaminate local water. Part of the problem is people simply not paying attention when walking their dogs, said Henry Berberian, a Brooklyn resident who has a dog, Stevie, and works for a dog rescue organization, the Sato Project. I am one of those neighbors who goes out of my way to say something because I often observe people who are either on a phone call or busy taking care of something else, Berberian said of walking in Fort Greene Park. Even though he tries to be polite, most people are not very pleased. Other people just don't care about littering. Crystal Lee and her neighbors in Brooklyn's Bedford-Stuyvesant neighborhood have witnessed the same person walking two dogs, repeatedly letting them poop on the sidewalk and then casually walking away. They have captured him on camera and confronted him about picking up the poop. He has basically said, "F you," said Lee, a nurse and owner of dog, Snowboard. In one case, a resident picked up the poop, followed him home, and dropped it off at his door. Lee also submitted screenshots of the video in a complaint to the city in May. The next day, the Department of Sanitation stated it had investigated the complaint and found no violation. "It's just incredibly frustrating," Lee said. "Either I just accept that I'm going to continue to have to pick up after his dogs when they land in front of my property, or I can go nuclear and be like, let's post pictures of this guy, this repeat offender, and see if he has any shame." New York City has seen the uptick in waste, even though it was a trailblazer when in 1978 it passed the Pooper Scooper Law and became the first major U.S. city to require its citizens to pick up after pets. People who fail to do so can be fined up to $250. But it's difficult to enforce. In 2025, the Sanitation Department conducted patrols in Washington Heights, Harlem, Morningside Heights, and Flatbush in response to 311 complaints, but could not catch anyone, according to a spokesperson. The city issued a total of 2 summons last year. The chances of someone not picking up after their dog while an enforcement officer is watching is very, very slim, Vincent Dragani, press secretary for Sanitation Department, stated in an email. Instead, city council members recently introduced the Safe and Clean Outdoor Ownership Practices, SCOOP, Act, which contains legislation that would require agencies to regularly fill waste bag dispensers next to litter baskets, install signs about penalties for dog waste, establish a pilot program to collect dog feces as part of a composting program, and conduct an outreach campaign about the dangers of failing to remove the waste, among other measures. There is no excuse when there are going to be these dog waste bags on litter baskets, Menon, the council speaker said. It's not an enforcement approach. It's an education, awareness, and deterrent approach. Diane O'Dwyer, a frustrated Washington Heights resident, wants the city to do more to punish negligent dog owners. She once saw a woman step out of her convertible, throw a poop bag in the street, and enter a bodega. O'Dwyer, a home health care aide who was walking her dogs, threw the bag in the car and ran. She thinks enforcement is possible and pointed to aggressive efforts in the United Kingdom, where she once lived. In Liverpool, the city hired a contractor to crack down on littering and handed out 45 fines in July 2025, the BBC reported. "I know it's a tough city to deal with," O'Dwyer said of New York, "but don't have fines posted and not enforce them." From The Guardian, June 6th, second flesh-eating screwworm infection reported in cattle in Texas. A second case of the flesh-eating screwworm fly has been confirmed in Texas by the U.S. Department of Agriculture, USDA, days after an initial case in a 1-year-old calf set off an aggressive response to stop the spread of the parasite in the dominant cattle-producing state. Texas's Governor Greg Abbott said on Friday that state officials were working with the federal government to slow the spread of the fly and the infestations caused by larvae that feed on the living flesh of warm-blooded animals and humans. Officials are dispersing millions of sterile screwworm flies in the vicinity of where the twin infections were found, about 5 miles apart in Zavala County, southwest of San Antonio. Those sterile male flies would prevent wild female flies from reproducing. The infections of the New World screwworm, NWS, are the first detected in the U.S. since the 1960s. The USDA confirmed the second case. The first case was confirmed by the Texas Animal Health Commission, TAHC, on Wednesday after NWS was detected in a 3-week-old calf with an umbilical lesion. This is the first detection of New World screwworm in Texas since northward progression from Central America was observed in 2023, the commission said in a news release, adding that an infested zone has been established in the area. The commission also said that animal movement restrictions were in effect to prevent further spread of the pest. According to the USDA, the U.S. food supply is safe, and it noted that NWS does not infest meat, fruits, vegetables, or other food sources. New World screwworm are parasitic larvae or maggots of the NWS fly. They cause a painful condition called NWS miasis. When the fly's eggs hatch, larvae burrow through living flesh, killing their host if left untreated. THC has been actively preparing for a resurgence of New World screwworm for over 2 years, the commission's director, Dr. Bud Dingus, said. We are putting these preparations into action, and we encourage all animal owners and caretakers to continue to remain vigilant for the presence of larvae in animal wounds and immediately report any suspicions. The THC said that the introduction of sterile flies, when combined with enhanced surveillance, movement restrictions, prompt treatment of wounds, and education and outreach efforts, is a proven and effective tool for controlling and eradicating this pest. Abbott also issued a statewide disaster declaration, warned that it is likely to be an extraordinarily challenging summer for infected areas. We are in the season for spread, the governor said. The USDA discovered the second infestation after testing a number of suspect cases, the agency's Animal and Plant Health Inspection Service said in a press release. The detection of the parasite is a blow to U.S. cattle ranchers. A widespread resurgence now could pose a significant economic threat in Texas through animal deaths as well as higher labor and treatment costs. For more than a year as the disease moved north, the U.S.-Mexico border has been closed to live cattle imports, causing the $100 billion U.S. beef industry to contract to a 75-year low. The U.S. formerly imported more than 1 million cattle a year from Mexico, representing about 4 to 5% of all cattle sold for U.S. beef production, according to industry data. On Friday, Canada's Food Inspection Agency announced a temporary ban on livestock from Texas after the infections were detected. Cows and horses that were in Texas any time within 21 days before crossing the border into Canada would not be accepted into the country, an agency news release said. Canadian officials noted that New World screwworm is unlikely to become a problem in the country because of its colder climate, but they warned farmers to monitor livestock for wounds and any cut that is accompanied by discharge or foul odor. And as of July 10th, 5 cases of the New World screwworm have been found in the United States. The cases are in Texas and New Mexico. From The Guardian, June 4th, 6 ways to improve your cat's one wild and precious life. I have grossly underestimated cat owners. I believed cats to be low-maintenance creatures, particularly compared with dogs, simply requiring a plate of tuna, a comfy bed, and as little human contact as possible. After Tracy Allison, our photo editor, shared that she takes her feisty cat Tux on walks to improve his mood, I realized I was mistaken. It turns out that, like their canine counterparts, cats require exercise, enrichment, and play. For some cats, toys are enough, but Tux, an outdoor cat confined to the house after a scuffle with a feral tomcat, was unimpressed with feathers on a string. Allison pulled the trigger on a leash and harness. In her piece, Allison shared how you too can walk your cat, recommending protective accessories including a breakaway collar and pet-safe sunscreen. A pro behind the camera, Allison also included some very adorable photos. Not all cats will take to walks, and that's okay. Allison also asked experts how to enrich their lives indoors, recommending the best puzzles and toys. We also shared tips for pet-proofing your home, vetted by cat owners themselves. Below, I've outlined a few of our top recommendations that will earn you Cat Owner of the Year. For walking a cat like a dog, the Pet Go-Go Leash, $7.99 at Amazon. Ready to give your cat a taste of life outdoors? Start with an extra long leash. Allison uses this one for walking Tux, which she said allows her enough slack to prevent an immediate escape and enough time to calm him down before he can bolt. Rabbit Goo Cat Harness, $17.98 at Amazon. A well-fitting harness is another one of Allison's must-haves. Tux rocks this one from Rabbit Goo, which is well-fitted to ensure he can't wriggle free. For enriching an indoor cat's life, Cat Amazing Classic Puzzle, $15.95 at Chewy or Amazon. Instead of your cat's normal food dish, swap it for a tricky puzzle, suggested Stephanie Merlin, a certified cat behavior specialist. She told Allison that this puts their problem-solving skills to work and helps them sneak in a bit of exercise. Avituvin Cat Enclosure, $204.89 at Walmart or $239.99 at Amazon. Tux is partial to this cat enclosure. He uses the extra-large size. It gives him the full outdoor experience without the stress of staying constantly alert. Lately, Tux's favorite thing is sitting out there late at night and listening to crickets. I like to think it reminds him of when he was a young stray sleeping under the stars, Allison wrote. For protecting your furniture, the A-Gym Cat Scratching Post, $39.99 at Amazon. Whenever people tell me their cats ruin their furniture but they don't want a scratching post, I'm like, well, then you're accepting ruined furniture, one cat owner told Filter contributor Marissa Miller in our Guide to Pet-Proofing Your Home. The Cheerable Pumpless Cat Water Fountain, $39.99 at Amazon. When my male cat was urinating blood all over my home, I learned he was associating his litter box with discomfort, wrote Miller. After learning this was due to severe dehydration, she switched his basic water bowl out for this one, which she's found emits a constant stream of fresh water that kitties can actually see

and the living room he shares with another cat, Lottie, is a converted cupboard in a New York apartment. Locke's and Lottie's owners, married couple Derek and Sarah, are fans of the cat behaviorist Jackson Galaxy, who advocates for creating a superhighway for indoor cats that gives them a vertical pathway around a room. Derek, 33, says that was our inspiration. He set about converting a high cupboard into a little nook the cats could access via scratching posts and perches. The idea was to make something whimsical, a cat-sized replica of a human living room. The whole thing cost $200, and after being featured online, made them all Instagram celebrities. A lot of people ask where we got the cat tree, he says, or the pigeon picture, which is a fan favorite. Most importantly, the cats themselves love spending time in their room. Locke's and Lottie are up there every single day. These elaborate pet setups are becoming increasingly common. Recent research commissioned by the paint brand Deluxe revealed that 81% of UK owners are now designing dedicated spaces for their pets. Kiki Rowley, 38, from Gloucestershire, created an under-the-stairs nook for her two Chihuahua crosses, Bella and Ruby. Under the stairs is quite a dead zone, she says, so she decided to make her dogs a tiny little room. She sourced miniature furniture for the space and decorated it Mexican-themed in honor of their heritage. The whole thing cost her under $100. Though Bella is sadly no longer with us, Ruby and Dimitri, Rowley's new dog, a Russian toy, often make use of their nook. While I'm chilling in the living room, they just go in there and have a little snooze. Lauren Meyer, 39, a cosmetologist who lives in California, has built a Prince-themed cat bathroom in her home. The project, she says, began as a solution to a practical problem. She needed somewhere to put the food bowls and litter tray for her two cats that her dog couldn't access. At first, she simply put a baby gate on her bathroom door, but then she realized that if she ripped out the bathroom's built-in hamper, there would be enough space to tuck the litter box in there and make it into a feature. Prince holds a very special place in mine and my husband's hearts, so we decided to go for a Purple Rain Prince, she says. And it's been a hit with her friends and family. Our guests love going in there, she says. Every time I talk to my nieces on the phone, they're like, can we see the cat bathroom? And Myers isn't stopping there. For her next project, she is planning to make a Gothic library-themed cat nook above her fridge. Projects like this make my life a little happier, she says. I enjoy the process of putting time and energy into something super creative and fun for two little furballs I adore so much. Architect John T. Hallett, based in the Cotswolds, said an image of a built-in cat cubby he designed for his former home is his company's most liked photo on Instagram. A number of his clients have asked for design features in their homes to accommodate pets. People are really on board with pet-led design, he says. Tom Howley, who runs a Manchester-based kitchen design company, says he has had a lot of business from the boom in popularity of inbuilt pet nooks, which he thinks, like nearly everything that we do nowadays, is driven by social media. People treat their pets like humans, he says, so his company is now frequently asked to integrate practical pet features like built-in feeding stations, integrated bed nooks, and low-level storage for treats or toys into kitchens. It even engraves pet names into the furniture. Some influencers have taken things to the extreme. Last year, Jasmine Easton posted a video on her Instagram account that provocatively begins, "I spent over £8,000 on my rabbit setup." The Surrey-based countryside pet mum of six goes on to show her followers round her two rabbit sheds, which connect via green

0: and tunnels to outdoor playpens. Everything is decorated in pastel hues, complete with cutesy heart-shaped pet beds and patterned rugs. "I know it's a lot of money, but I would do it again in a heartbeat," says Easton32 at the end of the video. "This is what rabbits deserve. They're complex, intelligent animals that deserve more than just a cage in the corner." Easton, who works in dentistry alongside content creation, has also dedicated a room in her property to her two Bengal cats. When I speak to her, she admits the amount she has spent on her pet areas is over the top. But creating such elaborate setups for her pets has been beneficial for the influencer. People like watching animal routines and peaceful environments online. Like Easton, Catherine Sabalos, a 37-year-old pet influencer, has dedicated a whole room in her home in Tampa, Florida, to her pet, a Labrador called Leia. "I grew up not wanting children, and I always wanted a dog, so when my fiancé and I got together and bought our house, I knew that I wanted to have a space just for her," she says. She didn't anticipate that the space would get to what it is now, though. Leia's girly room is furnished with her own single bed and a clothing rail with different colored collars and neatly hung harnesses. According to Sabalos, Leia has always been very independent. She noticed her dog would take herself off for naps in the room and enjoyed having her own space. "That's what made me want to make it comfortable for her," she says. Once she started thinking about how she might do that, the creativity started and she began transforming the room. Like the other pet owners I speak to, Sabalos recognizes that what she's done might be seen as a bit extra, but her dog loves it and she has taken a lot of joy from making the space too, she says. It's fun. From CBS News, June 7th, One Dog's Impact on the Science of Aging. When the Rowe family, mother Tara, father Jason, and daughter Eloise, saw their dog Ralph for the first time at an adoption event in 2012, they knew they wanted him instantly. "We were like, Ralph, that's our dog," Tara Rowe told Anderson Cooper in an interview. Ralph was mellow but liked to play hard. He loved frisbee, camping in the mountains, and swimming and munching on carrots and ice cubes. People were amused by Ralph's proportions. He had stubby legs and a big head. "He gets a lot of attention 'cause he looks pretty funny," Tara told 60 Minutes. Ralph helped his family through some difficult times. Eloise was born with esophageal atresia, tracheoesophageal fistula. She had multiple surgeries and experienced a range of complications throughout her life. Some still persist today. Jason had a cardiac arrest while riding his bike 8 years ago. He suffered an anoxic brain injury that resulted in permanent cognitive issues. Ralph was our unconditional love. Happy, comforting, and always there when our world fell apart time and time again, Tara told 60 Minutes Overtime. "It's as if he could sense how much pain we were in and could ease it." In 2024, the Rose noticed a significant change in Ralph's behavior. He seemed anxious and confused, pacing around a mountain home they had been visiting for years. "He just couldn't calm down. He just wasn't comfortable. He was pacing, panting a lot," Tara told Cooper. "He just wasn't himself." In February 2025, Ralph took a cognitive test and was clinically diagnosed with dementia. He was then enrolled in the Dog Aging Project, a collaboration between dog owners, veterinarians, and scientists to study dogs as they age. "If, you know, Ralph can be part of a study that helps to figure out what could work for dementia in dogs, like, yes, let's get answers," Tara said. Over 50,000 dogs have participated in the Dog Aging Project so far, and the scientists working on the initiative hope they can unlock the secrets of a longer, healthier life for dogs and humans. Dr. Dirk Keen is a neuropathologist from the University of Washington who is part of the Dog Aging Project. He believes studying dogs with dementia can help scientists gain new insights into human diseases like Alzheimer's. To understand human disease and to be able to intervene and even prevent human disease, we have to find the right model. And in dogs, we think we have a really unique opportunity, he told Cooper in an interview. Keen showed Cooper four brains sliced in half on a medical tray. A human brain of someone who had dementia, a human brain of someone who didn't have dementia, the brain of a dog that had dementia, and the brain of a dog that didn't. Keen noted the similarities in structure between the dog and human brains. You can see the dog brain has the same frontal lobe, temporal lobe, and occipital lobe, he said. And dementia changes brain size and structure in very similar ways in both humans and dogs. As the disease kills off neurons, the brain shrinks and the space in the middle cavity enlarges. Cooper held the two human brain halves in his hands for comparison, noting that it looked like something bad completely fallen out of the middle cavity of the shrunken brain. Yeah, Keen replied, it's remarkable. Last year, Cooper and the 60 Minutes team filmed a short-term memory test with Ralph that was conducted by comparative psychologist Evan McLean. Ralph was shown where a treat is hidden and then allowed to go get it seconds later. The first time, Ralph quickly forgot about the treat, wandered off, and picked up a piece of lint off the floor. The second time, he walked up to McLean and then walked away. The third time, he sniffed around and then wandered off again. McLean said Ralph showed signs of cognitive impairment in the test. A typical young dog will find the treat quickly and easily in this task, even if they're required to wait before they're released to search, McLean told 60 Minutes Overtime. Not only does Ralph not know where the treat is hidden, he seems to forget that there's a treat hidden altogether. When he is released to search, he wanders aimlessly as if he has entirely forgotten what happened seconds beforehand, he explained. In August last year, McGrath scanned Ralph's brain using an MRI machine. She showed Cooper the results. On the left side of a monitor was an MRI of a healthy dog without dementia, and on the right side was an MRI of Ralph's brain. The two images were noticeably different. Ralph's brain had more white pockets. So all the white is fluid, so that's the fluid that bathes your brain. Normally, it should be kind of hard to see, McGrath told Cooper. On Ralph's, you can see his brain has shrunken. As it shrinks, there's nothing left to do but fill in with fluid, McGrath explained. Is there anything you can do to help Ralph? Cooper asked. Right now, just like in humans with Alzheimer's disease, there's no broadly effective treatment available, McGrath said. Sadly, Ralph passed away in December, but after his death, scientists were able to learn more from him. Julie Moreno, a molecular biologist from Colorado State University, helped conduct a pilot study of the drug rapamycin with 12 dogs, all showing signs of dementia. One group of dogs, including Ralph, were fed a pill containing rapamycin. The rest were given a placebo. As the dogs have died, Moreno has examined their brains. She found that the dogs who took rapamycin had fewer microglial cells, which produce inflammation commonly associated with dementia. Ralph's results were similar. Moreno shared a slide with 60 Minutes that showed noticeably fewer microglial cells in Ralph's brain compared to the brain of a dog who was given a placebo. The Rowe family told 60 Minutes Overtime that they are happy Ralph could make a valuable contribution to the science of aging. Ralph was always going to be a memorable dog to anyone who crossed his path, but this contribution to science makes us especially proud of him, Tara told Over Time. As a family, we've experienced medical concerns and moments of uncertainty where we may never have all the answers. The fact that Ralph was able to contribute to science, to be part of exploring the unknown of dementia, means more to us than we can fully put into words. It gives his life an added sense of purpose and brings us comfort knowing he may help others in the future. In an interview with McGrath, Cooper asked if there was any way for dog owners to protect the brain health of their dogs. Well, the more skeptical answer is, we're still trying to figure it out, McGrath said. The more optimistic answer is, all the things you kind of hear about in humans seem to be doing the same thing in dogs. So keep them active, keep them working, keep them thinking, and a good diet. From USA Today, June 4th, what is my cat trying to say? Learn what their meows mean. Ever wonder why your cat seems more talkative to you than to their feline peers? According to behavioral experts from the ASPCA, that's by design. Cats reserve meowing for their communication needs with humans, since adult cats prefer other methods when talking among themselves. Kittens do meow to their mothers, though they grow out of it as they age, switching instead to body language and vocalizations to communicate with each other. So, what is your cat trying to tell you? There are many different reasons why your cat is meowing. Most of the time, your cat wants something from you. It might be attention, food, a clean litter box, or for you to open the door. Sometimes excessive meowing can be a sign that your cat is stressed or in pain. If you notice an increase in meowing, investigate some of the reasons they might be vocalizing more. Check that all of their needs are met and that they aren't ill. A visit to the vet may be in order if you suspect they are meowing to communicate distress. Reasons cats meow. To say hello. A meow from a cat is often just a simple greeting. To make a bid for attention. Cats are social creatures, and they can use meows to solicit attention. This may be a request for pets, playtime, or just some one-on-one affection. To demand food. The closer it gets to mealtime, the louder your cat may be. To ask for something. A meow can be a signal that your cat needs something from you. Their litter box might need cleaning, their water bowl may be dirty, or they may want to go outside. Senior cats can develop kitty dementia as they age. As they feel confused or disoriented, they may meow more. When they're in heat, cats can be very vocal to signal to potential mates that they are available. Some cat breeds are particularly chatty, and their talkative nature is perfectly normal. If you are frustrated by the vocalizations, don't reward their loud behavior with an immediate response. Instead, try to prevent the causes of their meowing and be sure to reward their quiet moments. Don't punish a talkative cat for meowing, as this will only serve to make them afraid of you. Squish likes to meow to demand that we wrestle with her. From The Guardian, June 8th, the pet I'll never forget. Chewy the dog, who loves gardening and saving lives. I got Chewy, short for Chewbacca, when he was 8 weeks old. He was this giant ball of a Newfoundland puppy. I live in North Carolina, and we drove 5 hours to Georgia to get him. It was love at first sight, but I never expected how much of a role he would play in my family. Chewy was the craziest puppy. Very clumsy and goofy, he grew so quickly. He went from 10 pounds to 100 pounds in the first 10 months. Now, aged 4, he's calmed down quite a bit and looks like a big, fluffy, long-haired bear. He's enormous. You just want to hug him. His personality depends on the person he's with. When he's with my grandma, Barbara, who's 96, he is soft, gentle, and slow. When he's with me, he is needy. He wants me to take care of him and give him cookies. When he's with my kids, he is hyper, especially with my eldest daughter, who is 15. They like to tackle each other. Newfoundlands are traditionally water rescue dogs. When we're at the beach, my kids and I will play games and we'll push each other in the water, then he will come up and save us. You have to grab onto his back and he will bring you all the way to shore. He will not let my kids swim. He just wants to save them. We never taught him that. It's just an automatic instinct. He can dig on command, too. In April, my grandma wanted to do some gardening. She would point to a spot, he would dig a hole, and then she'd put in the plant and fill it in with dirt. He's so intuitive. He knows she is older and doesn't have as much strength anymore, and the ground was really hard. He was helping her. I filmed it and posted it online. I didn't expect the video to do so well. Chewy and my grandma see each other multiple times a day because we live next door to each other. We're always doing something with her. I think he's a big part of her longevity. Being able to stay active and care for him gives her purpose, and he adores her. I have 3 children. Chewy is like the 4th child because he's such an important member of our household. It's so inspiring to see how he acts. He's full of compassion and so loving and caring. I never thought I could love a dog as much as I love him. And I wanted to remind everybody that if you would like to hear more of some types of stories, or fewer of some types of stories, or about a pet or an animal I have never covered, please let me know. You can send an email to feedback@mindseyeradio.org. Feedback is all one word, and Mind's Eye Radio is also all one word. That is feedback@mindseyeradio.org. And I would love to hear from you and know what it is that interests you, not just the things that interest me. Until next week, be kind, be careful, be safe, and as always, be amazed by the animal world.
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2: I'll pick you up after school. Okay, I got it.
3: It's easy to take a day for granted. You and your family are connected by routine, and you stick to it. But what if a disaster strikes without warning? 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
2: 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This is Guideposts, and I'm your reader, Leanne Mensing, with the audio reading service at the Allen County Public Library in Fort Wayne, Indiana. Today, I will be reading from the from the fall issue of Guideposts. And now we will begin with our first article in the Comfort from Beyond section, The Message of the Card, How a Book About the Poet Maya Angelou Helped This Teacher Learn to Teach Again, by Jen Gentilsk of Hedden Township, New Jersey. For 20 years, I taught Spanish at an academic magnet school in Philadelphia. I loved my work and bonded with my students, but the strain of teaching through the pandemic had left me depleted and desperate for a change. When I heard about an opening for a Spanish teacher at the public high school in my suburban New Jersey town, it felt like a godsend. I would work 5 minutes from home in the same school my younger daughter Genevieve and son Joseph attended. Life would finally get a little easier. 2 months in, all I could think was that I had made a huge mistake. I felt like a rank beginner in the classroom, not a veteran teacher. No matter how I tried, I couldn't seem to connect with my students. This day was no exception. I was helping a student with a worksheet when another student, Mackenzie, yelled from across the room, "I hate this!" I looked over at her. "Really?" I said, keeping my tone light. "You hate this?" Hate is a strong word. "This worksheet is really hard," she said, glaring at me. "I can't do it. I hate this class." I felt a little dagger twist in my heart. Mackenzie had started the year bubbly, full of enthusiasm. I was the one who had lost her. What was I doing wrong? I went to her desk. "Keep trying," I said. "This is hard, but you'll get there. Here's a word you can use." She turned away. The flip of her ponytail might as well have been a slap. I'd been trying so hard to be the teacher these kids needed. Not for the first time, I silently asked God, "Can you help me out here?" None of my 6 classes were going well. I was working longer hours than ever, going through online resources, reading old lesson plans, searching for something that would get my students excited about learning Spanish. But every day I returned to bored faces and complaints. I had a folder full of thank you notes from students at the magnet school. Maybe I'd lost my touch, but I was too old to start a new career and too young to retire. Besides, my older daughter Grace was in college and Genevieve and Joseph would follow. My husband and I had years of work ahead. I had to figure this out. I wished I could talk to my mom. She was the one I always turned to whenever life felt overwhelming. Even a short conversation with her would bring me so much peace. It wasn't just what she said, but how she said it, with such abiding love that no matter how hard things were, I could trust I would be okay. But Mom had died of malignant melanoma more than 8 years ago. All I had now were memories. I remembered how she'd taken me to the library nearly every day growing up. She'd instilled my love for reading, for learning. "A good book usually helps on a bad day," she told me. Maybe that's what I needed today, a good book. After school, I dropped off Joseph at soccer practice and went to the town library. I made my way back to the back steps, Hundreds of biographies and memoirs filled the beige metal shelves. I ran my fingers along the book signs and stopped on a faded jacket. My Journey with Maya. Not a title I was familiar with. I pulled the book off the shelf. The cover showed legendary writer Maya Angelou with the author Tavis Smiley. She had a protective hand on top of his. My mom had been a big Maya Angelou fan. She'd given me her book Letter to My Daughter, which I'd gifted to my own daughters a couple years ago. Nana gave me this book, and I think she'd love for you to have it too, I'd written inside the covers. I checked out My Journey with Maya and went to pick up Joseph from soccer. That night I was too stressed to sleep. Not wanting to wake my husband, I grabbed the library book, took it to Grace's empty room to read and try to relax. Our 40-pound bulldog lab mix, Luna, lumbered after me and climbed up on the bed beside me. Before I knew it, I was 30 pages in, drawn to Angelou's advice about struggle. One paragraph jumped out at me. Quote, I've tried to remind myself that even the harshest news may well carry a blessing. It might take a day, a week, a year, or even a lifetime for that blessing to manifest, but manifest it will. Unquote. Did my own struggles in the classroom carry such a blessing? I certainly didn't want to wait a lifetime for it. It was all I could do to get through each school day. I'd stayed up way too late. As I reached over to turn out the light, a thin card fell out of the book, and I picked it up. There was a watercolor of violent poppies on the front. I turned the card over. It was one of those cards you get for free for supporting a nonprofit. Probably a blank card someone had used for a bookmark. But out of curiosity, I opened it. My jaw dropped. I closed the card and opened it again, almost expecting what I'd seen to disappear. There, in blue marker, and the shaking handwriting of a child, my child, were the words, To Nana, love, Genevieve. Alongside was a drawing of two stick figures, an adult with a child who was holding a purple balloon outlined in blue. Bright green triangles below represented grass, and two blue clouds outlined in pink floated above their heads. The pre-printed text of the card read, Thinking of You. I must have spoken the words aloud because my dog lifted her head and looked at me. Luna, can you believe this? I said. She rested her heavy head on my ankle, her gaze intent. Mom hadn't lived in my town. She wouldn't have checked out books from my library. She'd been gone more than 8 years. Putting aside the question of how the card had gotten in the book in the first place, the chances of the card remaining there this long were impossible. Miraculous. I stared at the card a few more moments, thinking of you. I could hear my heart beat in the quiet room, and I felt peace, that same peace I'd had as a child with my mom, knowing I was loved in the deepest way humanly possible. Only God's love and care for me ran deeper. God would see me through my teaching challenges. I leaned over, turned off the light, and slipped into a sound sleep with Luna beside me. The next morning, I showed Genevieve the card. She was as astonished as I was. She didn't even remember writing and drawing in it. Yet, incredibly, it had found its way to me when I needed it most. My struggles in the classroom weren't instantly resolved, of course. But the message I'd received that night shifted my attitude. I was grateful to be a teacher, to have a job in which I'd keep learning. I could trust that something positive would come from my perseverance. Wasn't that what I had told my student, Mackenzie? She seemed more focused in my class after her outburst, but I couldn't be sure I'd gotten through to her. A few months later, I met with her mother at a parent-teacher conference. Mackenzie loves your class, she said. She's always practicing Spanish at home. It turned out I didn't have to wait a lifetime, or even a school year, for my blessing to manifest. And following up in the family room, Jen and her daughters, Grace and Genevieve, all wondered how a card Genevieve had made for Jen's mom ended up in a library book Jen borrowed. Her mom wasn't a member of that library, and neither daughter remembered borrowing the book for themselves or their grandmother. The three of them looked inside the book to see when the library had acquired it, and on the first page was a library stamp, April 7, 2015. When we saw this, all three of us looked at each other with our mouths open, Jen says. That date marks the one-year anniversary of when Jen's mom, the girl's beloved Nana, passed away. April 7 also happened to be the birthday of their other grandmother, Mum, who had died while Jen was pregnant with Grace. Probably no other date meant more to our family, says Jen. When she told the librarians this story, they let her keep the copy of My Journey with Maya. The book and the card within it have a place of honor on a shelf in her living room. Grace is now in her senior year at Villanova, majoring in neuroscience with a minor in peace and justice studies. Genevieve is a sophomore at Middlebury, and son Joseph is a freshman at Haddon Township High School, where he drives with his mom to work every morning. And on our story of a song, Wichita Lineman by Kimberly Elkins, editor. It was late 1967, and celebrated songwriter Jimmy Webb was stuck on the last verse of a new song for Glen Campbell. Campbell had wanted another, quote, geographical song to follow up with his hit, By the Time I Get to Phoenix. Webb had started writing inspired by driving through the lonely vistas of the Oklahoma and Texas panhandles. The landscape was dotted with telephone poles and power lines, and the occasional solitary figure up high working on a line. Changing the setting to canvas, Webb imagined his blue-collar everyman as dedicated to his job, but missing his girlfriend. I hear you singing in the wire, I can hear you through the wine, and the Wichita lineman is still on the line. Webb wrote two versions, but couldn't come up with a third. He turned in the song with a note saying it was unfinished. He was shocked when Campbell told him weeks later that he'd recorded Wichita Lineman right after receiving it. When the album of the same name was released in 1968, the tune featured number 3 and had reached number 3 on the Billboard Top 100. Bob Dylan called it the greatest country song ever written. It was inducted into the Grammy Hall of Fame, and Campbell praised it as the favorite of his long career. Webb said of his iconic hit, "You can't assume that just because someone's in a menial job that they don't have dreams." And that's really what the song is about. That's something for us all to remember. And in the health breakthrough, Exercise with My COPD, I Could Barely Walk Across a Room, by Candace Norris of Wilsonville, Oregon. My son, the coach. My husband, Jim, added another pill to the pile of meds on the counter. Ever since my release from the hospital 2 days earlier, I'd kept careful track of which ones I needed to take and when. It was overwhelming, everything I would need to do to recover, and most of all, it was me. It's not as if Jim or anyone else could breathe for me. This is hopeless, I thought. I'm never going to be able to do this. Just then, my youngest son, Jeremy, walked into the apartment. What did the doctor say? He asked. Jim had taken me to a follow-up pulmonologist appointment earlier that day. He wants me to go to pulmonary rehabilitation. It means 2 or 3 times to monitor and better control, learning how to do your breathing, managing stress, and exercising. It sounds great, but with your dad out of work, we can't afford it. I asked if I could do it on my own. I started smoking when I was 16, and I loved everything about it. Nicotine rush, the taste, the feel of a cigarette between my fingers. How smoking kept me slim, and especially how social it was, hanging out with other smokers. My parents smoked, and so did nearly everyone I knew back then, Jim included. I quit smoking when I was pregnant with each of our 4 kids, but I always picked it up again. I started having breathing difficulties, frequent colds, long lung infections. No big deal, I told myself. At 41, I was hospitalized with pneumonia, and that's when a doctor told me I had COPD, an incurable chronic lung disease. I'd shrugged that off, too, until my parents died from COPD-related causes. Even so, it took me another 6 years because I was 8 before I was able to quit for good. By then, I was landing in the hospital regularly, and I figured I was headed down the same path as my parents. Nothing I could do to stop it. I hated thinking I wouldn't be here for the kids and grandkids, but God hadn't saved my parents. I couldn't imagine him working a miracle for me. The spring of 23, I started coughing all the time. I'd come home from my job as a night manager at Denny's, my head swimming from lack of oxygen. One night I felt so weak I begged God to get me back to our apartment safely. I figured I'd be okay after a few hours with my nebulizer, but the next morning I collapsed and was in the hospital a week. The doctors told Jim I wasn't going to make it, but I pulled through, barely. At 58, I felt more like 88. The pulmonologist's words from this morning rang in my ears. This is serious, he said. You need to be in a treatment program immediately. I meant what I said about doing a program on my own, but I had no idea where to begin. Just walking across the room made me feel as if the wind had been knocked out of me. There in the kitchen, my son looked at me and said, his eyes pleading, "Let me help you. Tomorrow, before you leave for your shift, we'll go down to the fitness room." Our apartment complex had a fitness room where Jerry worked out. I was proud of him, especially how he and his siblings had quit smoking, but he couldn't understand what I was going through. "Maybe in a few days," I said. "Have to get my strength back." "We'll go slow, Mom. I'll be with you every step of the way. You can't put this off." Just getting to the fitness room, I had to stop several times to catch my breath. But finally we got there. "Let's try the treadmill," Jeremy said. "Couldn't we just call it a day?" I stepped on the machine gingerly, and Jeremy adjusted it to the lowest speed. "You've got this, Mom," he said. Within seconds, I was gasping for air, gripping the bars for dear life, my feet straddling the belt. "I can't do this," I said. "It's okay," Jeremy said. "Take as many breaks as you need." He was so patient, so eager to help, and I didn't want to let him down. This time, I made it an entire minute before stopping. Finally, after I'd walked a total of 10 minutes with plenty of breaks, he let me stop. "That was great," he said. "I want you to work up to 1 hour of exercise a day." An hour? Was he nuts? My young lungs burned. Maybe if I were younger. There were limits to what someone with COPD could do. Jeremy never let me miss a workout. At the end of the first week, I'd gone 12 minutes before I realized it. "You rock, Mom," he said. Every few days, I made it another minute, 15, 20. At the end of the first month, I was walking 30 minutes a day. I was still taking breaks, but far fewer. Jeremy walked on a treadmill beside me. Every session felt like an eternity, but I looked forward to spending time with Jeremy, having something to share, that thing I always liked about smoking. The rest of my family cheered me on, Jim, my other children, even my oldest granddaughter, Ashley. In 2 months, I was up to 1 hour. Amazing. Jeremy was as pumped as I was. I said a prayer of thanks that he wasn't pushing me to do more. My breathing was easier and I had more energy than I'd had in years. But it wasn't as if I were an athlete. I still had bad days, days when I felt winded. And the side effects sometimes made it impossible to sleep. One night I was in the living room well past midnight when Jeremy got home from his job at the window manufacturing company. Jim had gotten hired there too. Jeremy sat down next to me. A commercial came on for a local charity race, a 5K. "You and I should do that," he said. "It's not much longer than what you've already walking." "No way," I said. Walking on a flat treadmill was one thing, but going up and down hills? "We're doing this, Mom," he said. There was that same determination he'd had from the beginning. "Okay, as long as you're there to carry me when I can't go any further." Jeremy and I trained for months, starting with walking around the block and then graduating to the hills. Jeremy spent time with me every day. He taught me everything I would have been needed to learn about my walking and breathing had I been in a pulmonary rehab. Racing day a year ago, I nearly died. Now Jeremy and I were standing with a throng of people, all eager to take on the challenge except me. My whole family had come to watch. "Remember, this was your idea," I muttered to Jeremy. "I don't think I can do it," he said. "I've got a stomach bug. I'm really sorry." "It's okay," I said. "I guess it just wasn't to be." "I'll do it with you, Grandma," said Ashley, my 19-year-old granddaughter. I hesitated because I hadn't trained with her. She didn't know my pace. What if I had Grandma's? "Grandma, we are doing this together," she said. Jeremy wasn't the only one who wouldn't take no for the answer. The starting gun sounded and I felt a surge of adrenaline, one step at a time, I told myself. I was here because of Jeremy and God. God had given me the best coach and trainer I could have asked for. A whole family of cheerleaders. God always wanted me to be healthy. I just needed to want it too, enough to do something about it. I took a bigger step, then another. Ashley was wonderful. She sensed when I was tiring and when I needed to push. We crossed the finish line in less than an hour. 57 minutes, to be exact. Less time than on the treadmill. "I'm so proud of you," Mom said as the family gushed to cheer me. I knew it had been a team effort. Team Norris. I sure liked the sound of that. My legs ached, my breathing was ragged, but I felt great inside. "The next race," I told Jeremy, "we're doing together." That was 6 years ago. Since then, Jeremy and I have completed 7 5Ks and 2 obstacle courses. I'm taking up yoga and doing calisthenics every day. COPD is chronic and incurable, but not untreatable. In fact, I feel more alive than ever. That's a fabulous story. And on the upside, when everything feels like too much, break tasks into smaller steps. Your brain thrives on small wins. Zechariah 4:10 reminds us, do not despise these small beginnings. Start small and watch peace grow, unquote. Michelle Bingston, a clinical neuropsychologist. We cultivate joy in the future when we accept and celebrate the life we are living now, says Nicole Zasowski, therapist. And one more. You don't have to get everything settled in a perfect row of faith. This was hard for me, but the goal is not to be right. It's not perfect and correct theology. The goal is being with Jesus and letting Jesus transform you. From Aaron Moon, author and podcaster. That's all the time we have for today. This has been Leigh Ann Mensing with Guideposts. I hope you have enjoyed today's reading. from the audio reading service of the Allen County Public Library. Thank you for listening.
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2: I met a professor who had a dot pad, and I asked him what was the first thing he did with it, and he said, I displayed a cubic function. I'm like, what now? He said, that's the one with two turns in it, Dave. It's like, it's a graph with two turns in it. Oh, okay. Yes. Yeah. No, I knew that.
0: Yeah.
1: That's great.
2: Not really.
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0: We'll talk with Dave Williams from Dot Incorporated about their new DotPad X. This specialized display uses unique electromagnetic pins to render high-quality graphics and multi-line text, offering a powerful new way for individuals to interact with digital content. 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
2: My tip of the week would be for any blind person who has some sensitivity in your fingers is give Braille a go, because you might just surprise yourself.
0: And even if you don't know how to read Braille, with these two-dimensional displays, you can assimilate all sorts of information that isn't necessarily Braille, but it's tactile and produced on a 2D display.
2: Absolutely right. You know, you could feel the shape of a drawing. Maybe you're a parent or a grandparent, right? And the child could do a drawing and you could feel the shape of that house or that flower or that stick man or whatever it is they drew, right? How powerful is that when it comes to, you know, that relationship and connecting? Or maybe you need to access data and just being able to feel the trend of a graph or, you know, a spike in the data or something, you could perceive that without necessarily being a Braille reader.
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1: Well, we first learned about Dot Incorp about 10 years ago when we talked with Eric Kim, one of the founders, when he was developing a new refreshable Braille technology, and that developed into the Dot Watch, and Dot Incorp has come a long way since. And today we'll be talking with Dave Williams from Dot Incorp about the Dot Pad and what the progress has been. So Dave, maybe you can start by telling our listeners who you are and what you do.
2: Hello, everyone. Thank you so much for this opportunity to share with you. I'm Dave Williams. I work as customer experience manager with Dot Inc., who are a South Korean developer of tactile technology. Some of you may recognize my voice. I've been in assistive technology now for too many years. I have worked with a range of companies over those years, and I also chair a Braille foundation. We call the Braillists Foundation out of the UK, who spread Braille and tactile literacy. And then outside of work, I'm a blind dad, marathon runner, and many other things besides.
0: So I gather that Dot has gone very international. I believe they were founded

0: you would expect in a modern company. So they're based in Seoul in South Korea. But over the last year, what we've done is to build a global team that supports our international distributor network, including several distributors across the United States, Europe, Australia, and many other countries besides.
1: Before we talk about the details of the dot pad, tell us a little bit about the display and what's so novel about it.
0: Historically, Braille displays have been built around piezoelectric technology. So this is where you apply a voltage to a ceramic crystal that actuates a lever and that moves the pin up and down. So typically, Braille displays for the last 50 years have been single line. And that's because behind that single line, you have a long lever, and that's a necessary part of that design. Another characteristic of that technology is the slightly springy, spongy feel to the Braille when you run your fingers over it. And we know the piezoelectric technology, it's tried and tested, and people know it, right? And are familiar with it. But one of the big limitations is, of course, it's very difficult to produce multi-line Braille with the piezoelectric technology. And it's also very difficult to produce tactile graphics displays. And I'm sure we'll be talking a bit more about that. Dot invented a new kind of Braille pin actuator that is electromagnetic. It's extremely compact and lightweight. And what this means is that the Braille cells, so each kind of unit of Braille where each Braille character is represented, those cells can be stacked not just horizontally, but also vertically, which means that we're able to show multi-line Braille or tactile graphics on a display of any size. And so dot cell technology is now in its third generation. When the company started 10 years ago, the first product, some folks may remember the Dot Watch, which was a four-cell wearable Braille display. And that product meant that Dot learned a lot about how Braille cells behave in the real world, where there's dust and dirt and moisture and grease and all the things that kind of happen when you put your hands on it, right? And so quite early on, Dot took the decision to use a cell protector to make the technology much, much more reliable and to prevent any ingress getting into the cell.
2: This cell protector that you're talking about, that was the thin plastic film that would just lie on top of the display, but you could still feel the dots going up and down.
0: That's right, yes. And what we've discovered is that, you know, the reason Braille technology often fails in the end is because of ingress of particles and, you know, when you're touching it the whole time, you know, there's kind of your skin and whatever else you have on your hands, oils, natural oils that you have on your skin, you know, gets inside there. And so the cell protector, this sheet, like you say, you know, it's replaceable. That makes sure that your investment is really well protected for years to come. So we are now on the third generation of the dot cell technology, and this is found in our latest product, the DotPad X. And the X refers to the fact that the cells can refresh up to 10 times quicker than the previous generation. So that means that the Braille appears much more instantly. You know, you don't have to take your hands away while it's refreshing and things like that.
1: Tell us about the DotPad X and how it can be used.
0: DotPad X is a tactile information display. In fact, it's two displays. We have a 300-cell multi-line Braille and tactile graphics area. And then in addition to that, there's also a single Braille reading line that can show up to 20 cells of Braille. And the device itself measures around 9 inches by 11 inches by about an inch thick, weighs about 2.5 pounds, will fit easily into a backpack or

0: carry bag or school bag even, and connects with your phone, your tablet or your laptop to show in braille or tactile graphics information that is normally displayed visually on screen.
1: So the device is about the dimensions of a normal sheet of paper plus some thickness. Is the display that entire area?
0: The display, you have around 20 braille characters across and around 8 braille lines high. That's when you're using kind of braille. When you're using tactile graphics, there are in fact 2,400 little pins that are equidistant, you know, from one another. So that allows you to accurately represent geometric shapes, you know, so a triangle feels like a triangle. And then that display area is slightly recessed in the top center of the device. And then there's a slight bezel, maybe about a couple of inches around the sides. And on there, you can feel on the left-hand side, there's a braille letter D that indicates the position of the port for data. And on the right, there's a braille P for power, which is where you'll find the power switch and the USB-C port for recharging the internal battery.
2: And so often with Braille devices, we wonder about what other devices they're compatible with. For example, screen readers, iPhones, Android devices, et cetera. What types of devices will this connect to and drivers are available for?
0: If you have an iPhone, DotPad will work out of the box. So if you have an iPhone running iOS 15.3 or later, so pretty much any iPhone from the last few years, that's going to work with DotPad, and VoiceOver will connect in the same way that it does to any other Braille display. Simply go to Settings, Accessibility, VoiceOver Braille, switch your DotPad on, and then you can discover DotPad at the bottom of that screen, and then VoiceOver will send output to the DotPad, so you're straight away able to read multi-line Braille, and when there are graphics available, such as on the home screen, you're able to feel those as well. So that's actually the main way that I use DotPad is with Kindle, and I'm able to download books on the Kindle app and read those fluently on the multi-line Braille display, so I can have up to 8 lines of Braille at a time. DotPad will also work with Windows machines. So if you have the JAWS for Windows screen reader, the release in September 2025 has quite substantial DotPad support. So you can have JAWS send Braille out to the display and also do things like split Braille. You can have multiple apps on there. You're also able to review tables and spreadsheets and preserve the physical layout of those things. So as well as the screen reader support in JAWS and NVDA and VoiceOver, DOT also has a range of free apps that will allow you to create or share tactile graphics. And then finally, there is an expanding range of third-party apps. So we publish a software development kit so developers can come along and develop for DotPad. And we know, for example, in the United States, JJ Meadow at AT Guys, they have developed some fun games and a calendar and so on, and those work in a web browser. So it's really exciting actually to discover some of the ways in which people are using DotPad in ways that perhaps we didn't even imagine. There's fascinating projects happening with some universities. One university is working on computer-aided design and how a DotPad can be used to support the development of 3D printing models by blind students. You know, every day I hear about more ways that people are using DotPad to be creative.
2: Well, that's really great. I mean, you talk about the split screen capabilities. You can see two different parts of a document at a time or two different documents at a time and the graphics. That's really a great capability to have.
0: Yes, indeed. So I think, you know, right the way through from perhaps learning Braille. So there are tools that will let you feel, you know, print characters and Braille characters together so that if you have recently become blind, you're able to kind of relate those to each other. There are apps for drawing. You know, people tell us about how they're able to feel their child's handwriting for the first time. There was a lady recently at a conference. She was blind, her husband's blind, but their son, who is sighted, was drawing on the iPad, and they were able to feel that on DotPad in real time. So they were really excited by that. And then for me and many people, just the joy of being able to read multi-line Braille and just kind of get immersed in a good book, you know, that's another really valuable use case, I think.
2: So you alluded to this a little bit earlier, but I remember my experience with the Dot Watch. If you were touching the display when the dots wanted to pop up, they wouldn't reliably pop up. Is that still an issue that you shouldn't be touching the display when it refreshes?
0: If you are pressing down when the display tries to refresh, these cells are very low power. So they don't have enough power to lift your finger up at this stage. However, with the latest generation cell, the D3 cell, as we call it, found in DotPad X, it refreshes so quickly that that ceases to become an issue. So as you're reading, you know, and you refresh the Braille, you're able straight away to read that. Now, if you're pressing down on, say, a timer, this cell technology is not ideally suited to that. I think the other benefits of providing the solid Braille, the multi-line, the lightweight, the extended battery life, those are definitely its strengths. And we do hear that some people want to use it in the way that you describe, you know, being able to feel the seconds tick by, for example, maybe in audio applications and things like that. So that's something we are actively looking at. And who knows, in a future generation, we may, you know, come up with a, you know, a higher power cell. But right now, the cell that you find in the DotPad, for most normal use cases, right, if you're feeling a geometric shape, or you're reading a book, or you're you know, working with document or some training material, then these cells absolutely do work very reliably in all of those use cases.
1: You've said several times that the DotPad X is very fast, faster than previous generations. How long does it actually take to refresh the entire two-dimensional display?
0: Right. Well, I'm just going to switch it on here, and I don't know if you're going to be able to hear this, but we'll give it a go. Okay. And that was the whole display refreshing.
1: Wow. That was only about a half a second. I'm impressed.
0: Yeah.
1: That's pretty cool.
2: So other people have started making two-dimensional graphical Braille displays. And we recently talked with people about the Monarch display, which sounds like it has very similar capabilities. But these devices are very distinct in a number of ways. I was wondering if you could compare the two so people have a clear idea of what the differences are.
0: Absolutely, yeah. So Monarch actually uses the D2 Braille cells that are produced by Dot. So there is Dot hardware inside of the Monarch, and we have a fantastic working relationship with the good folks at APH and HumanWare. But the Monarch really is a fully featured mobile computer or tablet that has, you know, quite a sophisticated suite of software on board for performing a range of tasks, right? And of course, you get all the HumanWare software, you know, the sort of Keynote applications, which you might be familiar with from other HumanWare products, and then the partnership with APH delivers integration with some of their services on device, right? And that is a very cool proposition, very well suited to certain educational contexts, and it does mean that you can be productive with the Monarch just on its own. Now, the Monarch is a much larger device, I would say. It has a bigger display. I think it's 480 cells compared with the DotPad's 300. DotPad is a display, right? So DotPad is more like, I guess, your TV, you know, that you would kind of cast content on there. And so DotPad depends on whatever you send it from your phone, from your tablet, from your laptop. So DotPad is designed to fit in with an existing workflow. So perhaps somebody who's already got, you know, a smart device and already using that, you're able to link with Bluetooth or USB and then use your screen reader or any one of a number of apps for tactile graphics. So I hope that kind of makes sense, that the Monarch essentially is a kind of a fully fledged computer, whereas DotPad is really intended to be a display.
2: Yeah, it's sort of like the difference between having a laptop with its built-in display that's connected to the laptop versus having a display that you can hook to anything.
0: That's right. Yeah, so, and then of course that's reflected in, you know, the portability of the device, you know, the weight and the size and the price as well.
2: Yes, there's a considerable difference in price, I understand. Also, I think the DotPad uses your newer display technology.
0: Yes.
2: And what is the difference there between the technology you're using in the Monarch versus the DotPad?
0: Yeah, so that's the difference between the D2 and the D3 cells. So DotPad X is using that faster cell technology. But otherwise, the Braille feels like the same. Once the Braille is up, you know, the quality of the Braille feels very similar.
2: Well, that's nice that you were able to establish that partnership. It's got to make your production cost a little bit less because you can sell more devices, you get more usage data to know how to improve it in the future.
0: Yeah, right. And well, so the two things about that. Firstly, that's actually quite common in technology. People might not realize, you know, that Apple doesn't necessarily make all the parts that are in your iPhone, right? And you might be surprised that some of those parts actually come from competitors, you know, that's actually quite a normal thing in the world of technology. The second point is you're right that it does mean that we're able to get feedback about things like reliability. And what we understand is that of the many, many Monarch units that are out in the field, the reliability of the dot cells has proven to be exceptional. And obviously we're quite pleased about that.
2: And you talked a little bit about some of the advances you were thinking about making in terms of maybe increasing the power of pushing the dots up so you didn't have to worry about touching it while the dots were trying to raise themselves. What other enhancements do you have in mind for the future?
0: Well, look, I can't obviously make any commitments about what may or may not come in the future, right? Because obviously some of that's going to be commercially sensitive. But we are absolutely listening to requests. And when people come with their feedback, you know, it does get logged. And we do read every single email and comment and all that stuff. We are just at the beginning of this journey when it comes to dynamic tactile displays, multi-line Braille displays, tactile graphic displays. You know, there will be in the future, I think, a need for devices to perhaps become touch sensitive, to perhaps offer things like multi-height, you know, to do any number of things. Maybe, you know, just people talk about the resolution, right? Because obviously the resolution is fixed in terms of the number of dots that you can have under your finger. Maybe we need fewer dots or more dots, right? And so there are all sorts of ways in which you can imagine the technology evolving in the future. So it's awesome that we've got other players out there as well. But I think from a DotPad perspective, it's here and now. It's portable. It's competitively priced. And we've got some incredible case studies over on our blog. I'll share a link towards the end. And I'm sure that'll be in the show notes where you can read about how folks are using DotPad, not just in the US, but around the world.
1: Well, this sounds like just a really capable and exciting, relatively new device. If somebody wanted to get their hands on one, where would you send them?
0: If you go to dotincorp.com, that's dotincorp.com, from there you can find a distributor, you can send an email, you can check out our blog and latest news, tune into the podcast, read all about the dot pad and other products from Dot.
2: Can people generally see these in person before committing somehow?
0: Absolutely, yeah. So our distributors are out at shows and exhibitions and conferences. If you go to blog.dotincorp.com, you'll find a list of events there where Dot is going to be in the coming months. Of course, we'll be at the consumer conventions, NFB and ACB, and many other conferences besides. So, yeah, if you're able to get to any of those events, you can get hands on or just talk with your distributor and find out, you know, where they're going to be and try and make that opportunity happen. I completely agree that it's important that we as blind people do get hands on with tactile devices before making that commitment.
1: And do you have a social media presence?
0: Absolutely, yeah. You can find Dot Inc. on LinkedIn and Facebook, and we have a YouTube channel as well.
1: If somebody has a question, can they reach you by email or telephone?
0: Absolutely, yeah. We'd love to hear from you. If you've got a question or suggestion or comment, then please do reach out. The email address is info@dotincorp.com. That's info@dotincorp.com. I also, as part of my work with Dot, I also produce a podcast about the people and the ideas and the technology that are reshaping Braille and tactile literacy. So not just Dot products, but educational initiatives and speaking with practitioners and software developers and all sorts of fascinating folks who are interested in spreading Braille and tactile literacy to everyone who needs it.
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1: 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Next week on Eyes on Success, we'll be talking about using MEMS technology to enable a modern two-dimensional tactile display. Innovative microelectronic mechanical systems technology is changing how the visually impaired can interact with digital information. Dave Schleppenbach from Tactile Engineering introduces the Cadence Tactile Tablet, a 2D refreshable display on which you can render Braille, complex graphics, and even live video.
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6: Hi, everybody. I'm Jack Hanna. Since I was a boy growing up on a farm in Tennessee, I've been fascinated with animals. I'm not only in awe of their beauty and kindness, but also their tireless work ethic. Just look at the birds who gather supplies to build nests, or Swiss foxes who work hard to provide for their young, or penguins who travel up to 500 miles to secure food for their families, or bush babies whose impressive jump allows them to navigate the trees in the wild in search of fruit. This remarkable work ethic is shared by our best friends, the canines. We know dogs are our wonderful pets at home.
7: This recording is provided by the Allen County Public Library's audio reading service. It is specifically designed for and directed to people with visual, physical, learning, language, or other disabilities and conditions that prevent them from reading printed materials.
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9: Welcome. This is a reading of The Economist, and I'm your reader, Mary Kiefer, with the audio reading service of the Allen County Public Library in Fort Wayne, Indiana. Today, I will be reading from the May 22nd, copyright year 2026, of The Economist Newspaper Limited. And I will begin with the title article, A Starship Enterprise. To channel one of Elon Musk's favorite science fiction authors, SpaceX is a product of infinite improbability. When Mr. Musk began, few would have predicted that a startup could design a liquid-fueled rocket and put it in orbit, nor that an engineer would be able to get a rocket's booster to return to Earth, land upright on its own tail, and be reused. And no one has yet recovered a rocket's second stage, which must withstand 1,500 degrees centigrade or so during atmospheric reentry. Having pulled off the first unlikely feat in 2008, 6 short years after its founding, and the second in 2015, SpaceX will try to launch a launch due on May 21st to show that it can carry off the third, too. If the test fails by the time you hear this, SpaceX will try again and again until it succeeds or runs out of money. Success will be vital if Mr. Musk is to realize his vision of dominating artificial intelligence, apparently by using space-based computers launched by SpaceX to satisfy AI's ravenous hunger for data producing. To pay for his dream, on May 20th, the company filed the prospectus that has started the countdown clock for an initial public offering next month worth about $75 billion. This will be the biggest listing in history. In two ways, the IPO is infinitely improbable, too. It is inspiring in that Mr. Musk aims to carry off yet more seemingly impossible feats of engineering, and it is worrying in that he is asking investors to trust their savings to a loss-making outfit with hardly credible financial plans over which he will have total control. SpaceX's colossal listing will shake stock markets as much as its giant Starship rockets, Raptor engines, now rattle the coastal plain beneath the launch site in Texas. SpaceX may instantly land among the world's 10 most valuable companies with a market value as of as much as $2 trillion. A fortnight later, it is to be ushered into the NASDAQ index, ending up in countless tracker funds, pension pots, and other stock portfolios. By then, Mr. Musk may have become Earth's first trillionaire, worth as much as all households in his native South Africa combined. In a populist age, many people will see the concentration of power in trillion-dollar companies, not to mention trillion-dollar men, as a failure of capitalism, yet as a story of risk-taking, competition, the ability to mobilize resources, and thereby turn the improbable into reality. SpaceX is, in fact, capitalism at its most remarkable. Sometimes Mr. Musk has harnessed the state's resources. Sometimes he has gone it alone. Government policy played a crucial role in getting SpaceX off the ground, but his drive has repeatedly solved problems that the state could not. He has already opened up space, and if he succeeds in his dream of cutting launch costs to $185 a kilogram, 1% of their historical average, he will have utterly transformed it. Getting there will be hard. SpaceX's business plan, as outlined in its regulatory filing on May 20th, has risky written all over it. The company is losing more than $1 billion a month, much of it on its AI business, XAI, which spent $8 billion in the first quarter and is still far behind the industry's stars. The plan says that over 90% of SpaceX's potential sales, which it values at $28.5 trillion, almost the entire GDP of America today, will come from AI. It is unclear whether that will be from making a success of his own AI business using data centers in space powered directly by the sun and untroubled by terrestrial NIMBYs, or from selling data center services to others. Throw in some stardust about interplanetary missions and asteroid mining, and you can begin to grasp the scale of Mr. Musk's ambition. Yet even if he doesn't get all the way there, his fleet will open up new possibilities that he and other capitalists can exploit. The government encouraged William Boeing to do this after the First World War, using idle warplanes to ferry airmail. Jeff Bezos sold spare cloud computing capacity when Amazon had built more of it than it needed for its e-emporium. Mr. Musk himself has done it too. Starlink was initially a way to fill up SpaceX's workhorse rocket, the Falcon 9, when external custom could not keep up with its billowing launch capacity. He is also spurring competition. Blue Origin, founded by Mr. Bezos 2 years before SpaceX, is working on a reusable rocket of its own. Both it and Amazon have plans for their own satellite constellations to rival Starlink. In December, a private Chinese challenger, Landspace, test-launched a reusable rocket. Another Chinese company called Space Pioneer tried in April. If anyone has earned the right to aspire to seemingly unattainable engineering goals, it is Mr. Musk. The financial risks and the control he demands are another matter. No other firm has tried to use public markets to raise as much as SpaceX will. NTT in Japan and Saudi Aramco were partial privatizations of state-owned assets. The nearest private sector competitor, Alibaba, in 2014 raised a third of what SpaceX wants. SpaceX could like any capitalist enterprise, crash and burn. Its valuation, as much as 100 times annual revenue, compares with 16 for Tesla. Mr. Musk has a record of creating lots of shareholder value, but little cash. SpaceX is on the hook for the loss-making XAI and his social network X, with which it merged earlier this year. And by giving him and other insiders special shares to elect directors, SpaceX's structure makes Mr. Musk unsackable. Investors are therefore saddled with his future business decisions as well as his obnoxious politics. He may face a backlash under the next Democratic administration for his racism and the ravages of Doge under Donald Trump. The thing is that Mr. Musk comes as a package. He has needed a galactic ego and cosmic appetite for risk to succeed, as did Henry Ford and J.P. Morgan before him. SpaceX is an imperfect company, and Mr. Musk is an imperfect man. The marvel of capitalism is that it can harness their talents to create something extraordinary. While his investors take the risk, the rest of humanity can strap in for the ride. How to stop the Ebola epidemic. The outbreak in Central Africa should serve as a warning about future pandemics. Ebola is a terrifying virus that kills 30 to 50% of the people it infects. Fortunately, the world has been getting better at fighting it. Since 2015, vaccines for Zaire, the most common Ebola strain, have limited its spread whenever hotspots emerged in Africa. Genetic sequencing of that strain has allowed rapid testing, which makes contact tracing easier. African governments, helped by NGOs, have learned how to triage and isolate patients. Crucially, they have also won the trust of locals, who are horrified by hemorrhagic fevers. But the latest Ebola outbreak is caused by a rarer strain, Bundi Bugyo, for which there is no licensed vaccine or rapid test. For months, it swept undetected through eastern Congo. Aid cuts meant fewer health workers were watching out. On May 17th, the UN's World Health Organization called the outbreak a public health emergency of international concern. By May 20th, the tally of almost 600 suspected cases and 139 deaths was suggesting that this pandemic will be the worst Ebola emergency since at least 2018, when more than 2,000 people died in the same region. To avoid such a grim death toll, let alone that of 2014 through 16, when 11,000 perished in West Africa, urgent, coordinated action is needed. So far, it has been lacking. To win the fight, scientists need incentives to swiftly make and deploy a vaccine. Donors, especially governments in the rich world, should promise now to buy ample supplies of a vaccine as soon as it is authorized, to encourage drug firms to work faster. On May 20th, the WHO said two vaccines are being developed that show promise against the Bundi Bugyo strain. Although it will be months before either jab is ready, such efforts should be the priority. Even with a vaccine, stopping Ebola requires coordination in different countries. In the past, America, through its Centers for Disease Control and Prevention and aid spending, would have led this effort. Despite severe cuts under the Trump administration, the CDC still has field offices in Congo, Congo, and neighboring Uganda. So it will play a role. But the most important institutions will be the WHO and Africa CDC, which is independent of its American namesake. Africa CDC did well during the COVID-19 pandemic and can do so again if given enough outside expertise and funding. Humanitarian NGOs reduced their Ebola prevention measures last year in Ituri, the province where the outbreak emerged, because of aid cuts. They urgently need funds to pay for protective gear and to recruit more health workers. All this is made harder by local politics. Eastern Congo is an ideal place for an epidemic to thrive. The state barely exists and is often predatory where it does. More than 100 militias terrorize the population. Much of North and South Kivu, two provinces where Ebola has been detected, is under the control of an armed group, M23, that says it wants to topple Congo's national government. Both the government and the militias have a sorry record of prioritizing their own interests above the lives of their compatriots. M23 has resisted calls by NGOs to reopen airports in its territory to let in humanitarian supplies. It accuses the Congolese government of making things worse by keeping banks closed. Mediators, including America and Qatar, should tell both sides to let in supplies and workers. They should also press M23's patron. This is Congo's 17th Ebola breakout in 50 years. It will destroy both lives and livelihoods before it is contained. Fortunately, the virus is not airborne, so it cannot spread as fast as COVID-19. Even so, it is a reminder of the need to prepare for the next pandemic. Vaccine research, the genomic sequencing of viruses and disease surveillance are the world's immune system, protecting it against wider, deadlier outbreaks. When that immunity is weakened, disaster beckons. America growth could be even better. Maganomics shows the world what not to do, but also what America keeps getting right. Yet again, America's economy has shown up the rest of the world. For all the chaos of the past year, the GDP has chugged along merrily at 2% annual growth. True, that is hardly a blockbuster pace, and like everywhere else, consumers in America are grumbling about high prices. But Uncle Sam's peers are doing much worse. In Britain, France, Germany, and Japan, economic growth ranges from roughly 0 to about 1%. America's outperformance began decades ago, but in the 2020s, it has become vast, and it is likely to last. The latest IMF forecasts show American growth besting the rest all the way to 2030 and beyond. Perhaps that makes this an odd time to look at what America gets wrong, but remarkably, its world-beating performance has lately come despite a handicap: Donald Trump's erratic and harmful policies. Our analysis suggests that what we call the MAGA tax, a toxic mix of high tariffs, zero net migration, and all-encompassing policy uncertainty, shaved around 0.75 percentage point off the rise in American GDP in 2025. That holds lessons for America and other countries desperate for growth. America was teed up for a strong year when Mr. Trump took charge in early 2025. Its robust economy should have been supercharged, especially by the boom in artificial intelligence and its consequences for the stock market. Instead, growth since then has been solid, by American standards, unremarkable. Indeed, outside AI-related sectors, policy uncertainty has pushed American business investment into a slump worse than Britain's after the vote on Brexit. Seesawing tariffs and hostility to immigration, even for skilled workers, have also weighed on the economy. Without this MAGA tax, growth could have been closer to 3% in 2025, not the 2% America got. The damage will continue this year and probably worsen now that higher oil prices from Mr. Trump's war with Iran are also a burden. In other words, the president's folly has slowed down a historic boom. One lesson from this is to marvel at America's dynamism and resilience, even in the face of Mr. Trump's vexing behavior. Many of America's advantages are hard to emulate. The country's continental scale, single language, natural resource wealth, and fiscal space that comes from issuing the world's safe asset give it a unique economic advantage over Europe. America's federalism is helpful, too. Misguided policies at the state level, like data center moratoriums or proposed wealth taxes, do not encumber the whole country. People and businesses can move to a different state. But America also shows just how much other rich countries are failing to live up to their economic potential. Much of the recent heightening of America's advantage stems from its tolerance of disruption. America's shale fracking revolution and liquefied natural gas exports have reshaped global energy markets and made its economy more able to withstand the effects of Mr. Trump's war in the Middle East. Its embrace of AI data centers presages a shakeup of labor markets, which, though fraught, could propel its living standards still higher. Unlike its peers, America has built, says Mario Draghi, Europe's growth czar, an economy capable of preserving its growth from the disruptions it contributes to. Other rich countries, by contrast, are held back by conservative regulations, distrust of the financial industry, and risk aversion. They lose because they simply cannot build new industries so fast. Yet another conclusion is that America should raise its ambitions still further. Imagine how astounding its economy would be without the drag of the MAGA tax. For Democrats, that question may soon stop being hypothetical. The party is still wrestling with what of Mr. Trump's agenda to keep and what to discard should it win back the White House in 2028. Politically, rolling back tariffs may be tricky. Beneficiaries of protection will squeal, and besides, many on the left have long been wary of free trade. Similarly, some Democrats now wonder aloud whether Mr. Trump's penchant for bullying companies that displease him could be turned toward progressive ends such as restricting layoffs. Be patient, says MAGA types. Their policies will eventually yield benefits. In fact, the misguided policies, if they endure, are likely to exact a bigger price over time. America is becoming less attractive to high-skilled migrants who make large contributions to its dynamism, more vulnerable to a bond market crisis as its debts mount, and more tolerant of corruption. Mr. Trump's style of government, if it lasts, will eventually sap the foundations that have made America so rich by threatening the rule of law and encouraging firms to put lobbying for favors before innovation and the sound allocation of capital. Since the MAGA tax inflicts great harm, unwinding it promises great benefits. Whoever succeeds Mr. Trump should seize that opportunity. Economic growth is not a political cure-all. If it were, then Kamala Harris, campaigning in a year with growth of 2.8%, would be president. But Democrats and Mr. Trump's Republican successors will struggle to win voters' affections without raising living standards, as only fast growth paired with low inflation can. Listening to economists' advice is unfashionable these days, but there is a free lunch here, and America's next leaders would be foolish not to tuck in. The dangers of misreading Maganomics are even greater abroad. Populists everywhere have looked at America and been emboldened by the enticing conclusion that protectionism and industrial policy may be less harmful than free market economists supposed. Claudia Sheinbaum of Mexico, the National Rally in France, and Nigel Farage in Britain are all proposing to copy parts of Trumpist economics. Interventionism is in vogue. The barriers to trade and migration are rising. Even enemies of Trumpism increasingly answer it with a leftist statism of their own. Yet if America has been dented by the MAGA tax, those policies would knock other countries sideways. Pulpit partisans. An analysis of nearly 90,000 evangelical sermons quantifies how many pastors are endorsing parties. The story goes that Lyndon Johnson was so incensed that some nonprofit groups had backed his opponent in a 1954 Senate primary election that he proposed a change to the tax code to prohibit such groups from endorsing or opposing political candidates. Today, the Johnson Amendment means that churches can lose their nonprofit status and be forced to pay taxes if clergy engage in political advocacy from the pulpit. In practice, it is widely flouted. Back in 2016, Donald Trump vowed to totally knock out the amendment, which he has so far failed to do. Yet surveys of churchgoers suggest that America's clergy regularly do engage in political advocacy. Despite this, there has been little research into the content of such speech or how common it is. Sermons have always been hard to study in a systematic way. They take place behind closed doors. Congregants may self-censor when surveyed, and texts can be edited before being published. Since 2020, though, evangelical pastors have been live streaming their sermons and posting the recordings online, giving researchers lots to study. Electioneering happens across denominations. Black churches, for example, regularly endorse and raise funds for Democrats, but no other church has documented itself in this way. Beyond the question of access, evangelical churches are worth studying in their own right. They are decentralized, meaning pastors are freer than Catholic priests or Mormon bishops to say what they please. And no other religious group has mobilized quite so enthusiastically around President Trump. In a paper published this week in Proceedings of the National Academy of Sciences, a team of researchers analyzed 63,683 hours of unfiltered audio recordings from 88,546 evangelical church sermons delivered across the country during the 2020, 2022, and 2024 election cycles and a non-election control period. After transcribing the sermons, the researchers used a large language model to screen them for electioneering. It first sorted political from non-political text by searching for words to do with politics, such as elections and voting. It looked for references to political figures or parties like Trump and MAGA, and live questions such as abortion, generic references to America, ancient governments like Judea, or spiritual mentions of the nation were excluded. Text flagged as political was then passed through a second filter, which identified instances of political advocacy as defined by the Internal Revenue Service. The LLM was instructed to flag passages such as vote for candidate X or candidate X is God's choice, as well as many calls for campaign contributions. Mentions of general political issues or of voting for God were ignored. A third step made sure that each instance of political advocacy referred to a specific party or candidate and classified each as either favorable or unfavorable. For example, the sermon that contained the passage, "If you can vote for Kamala Harris, you better ask God to forgive you," was classified as opposition, Democrats. While "Please, O Father, make us all vote Republican or Libertarian" was classified as favorability, Republicans. The study found that nearly 90% of references to Republicans were favorable and more than 70% of references to Democrats were unfavorable. Mr. Trump was the topic of over 50% of political discussions. In presidential election years, around 1 in 7 churches engaged in electioneering, 6 times the rate in non-election periods, and twice that of the 2022 midterms. But when a human researcher reviewed a random sample of 500 passages that had been flagged as political, 380 were judged to contain political advocacy, compared with just 121 flagged as such by the LLM. This suggests that the true number of evangelical churches engaging in political advocacy during elections may be closer to 1 in 2. In 2024, pastors in Republican counties were also more than twice as likely to engage in political advocacy as those in Democratic ones. Our obituary this week is for Edith Eger. The ballerina of Auschwitz died on April 27th at the age of 98. "Dance. That was what he said to her on her first night in the camp." Edith Eger could dance, of course. She had been learning ballet since she was 5 years old. In her leotard and tights, she had practiced her stretches. Down she would go, spine straight, tummy taut, breathe in, breathe out. She knew how to use her breath to control her body. She knew an entire routine to the Blue Danube. She thought she was imagining it when she heard that being played in the camp on her first night. Then he had appeared in her barracks. "Little dancer," he said, "dance for me." That was what he would call her, "my little dancer." They would call him the Angel of Death. Later, after she moved to America, she didn't want to call that place anything at all. She didn't want anyone's pity. She just wanted to be a Yankee Doodle American. Besides, she didn't even know how to pronounce that word in English, Auschwitz. How do you say that without an accent? So she never did. She never said it. Though later, when other people found out about her past, they would use its name to her. "It's pretty bad," they'd say, of some problem or other. "But it's not Auschwitz." She felt that was wrong. There was no hierarchy of suffering. She didn't want people to see her suffering and think theirs was less significant. She wanted them to look at her and think, "If she can do it, so can I." She started to speak out, first in therapy herself, then as she trained to become a psychologist, and finally as a best-selling author. Always her message was the same. You cannot change or forget the past, but you can choose how you respond to it. You can be depressed or you can be happy. That choice, at least, is yours. Though she at first had had no choice. In her new life as a wife and mother in Baltimore, she could not control how she reacted to things. She felt anxious when she heard a siren. She felt dizzy when she heard heavy footsteps. When a bus driver shouted at her, she huddled on the floor of the bus, crying and shaking. It wasn't that bad. It wasn't Auschwitz, but it was always Auschwitz. What do you do with your past? She was only 17 when the war ended, but she already had so much past. She had already seen so much, like that boy in the camp. He had been tied to a tree. Then SS soldiers had shot him. They shot his foot, his arm, his hands, and ear. A little boy used as target practice. Then there was the girl who tried to escape. The soldiers had shot her, then hung her body in the middle of the camp as an example. And there was the pregnant woman when she went into labor. The SS tied her legs together. She had never seen agony like hers. She would remember good things, too, like her home in what was then Hungary. It had been full of music. One sister was a violinist, another a pianist, and she was the dancer, then a gymnast. At 16, she was suddenly chosen for the Olympic training.

what mattered. That was one of the last things her mother said to her. As the train drew closer to Auschwitz, she had turned to Edith. All that they had been taken. But, she says, no one can take away from you what you've put in your mind. When they got off the trucks, they took her mother, too. A gap-toothed soldier was sorting women into two queues, asking each, "Are you sick?" His voice was almost kind. The ill, the old, and her mother, he sent to the left. She tried to follow, but he held her shoulder. "She's just going to take a shower." Later, she asked another prisoner where her mother was. The prisoner nodded at a smoking chimney. "Your mother is burning in there. You better start talking about her in the past tense." The gap-toothed man came back that night. She learned that he was Joseph Mengel, the camp doctor, the angel of death. She learned he liked to walk through each evening looking for inmates to entertain him. He was a refined killer and a lover of the arts. There was a camp orchestra. Prisoners were played in to jaunty marches, beaten to Viennese waltzes. Mengel stopped at her barracks. He wanted a dancer, and she found herself being pushed forward. The camp orchestra struck up the Blue Danube. "Dance," he said, but she could not move. Then she remembered her mother's words. Her body was trapped, but her mind was her own. As she freed herself with it, she imagined that she was not dancing in Auschwitz for her mother's killer, but on stage in the Budapest Opera House. She danced for love. She danced for life. Though, when the war ended and the death march began, she nearly died. The Germans made them march for days until she was so hungry that she ate grass, so weak that she could not stand. She lay on a pile of corpses. She heard someone shout, "The Americans have arrived," but could not move. She weighed about 30 kilograms. A hand, she would learn that it belonged to an American GI, was held out to her. In his palm were red, green, and yellow beads. "Food," he said. She would learn that these were called M&Ms. Later, she would learn other things, too. She would learn that of the more than 15,000 deportees of her hometown, 70 survived. She would learn that what made her fall to the floor, shaking, was called post-traumatic stress disorder, though she didn't like that word, disorder. Her reactions were not disordered, but natural, and she would learn how to pronounce that word, Auschwitz. She would, to the end of her days, say it with an accent, but that no longer mattered. You cannot, she had learnt, change your past, but you can choose how you feel about it. You can choose happiness. You can choose to love. You can choose to dance. How well do anabolic steroids work? Vary, but beware the side effects. Most sporting bodies prohibit performance-enhancing drugs. The enhanced games revels in the possibilities they offer. The competition, which kicks off on May 24th, allows athletes to use all sorts of substances, provided they are licensed and that they are administered under a doctor's supervision. Many athletes competing in the games have been cagey about their plans. But in April, Mitchell Hooper, a Canadian who has twice won the world's strongest man competition, revealed his in detail. Aside from Adderall, a stimulant, Mr. Hooper's stack consists of various anabolic androgenic steroids, a class of compounds that are chemical cousins of testosterone, the chief male hormone. That makes sense. AAS are some of the most potent performance-enhancing drugs known, especially for boosting strength and power. They will probably be doing most of the heavy lifting for every athlete at the games, and they are popular with non-athletes too. One meta-analysis from 2014 estimated that 6% of men have used them at least once.

0: response. But just how effective are they? In short, very, at least when it comes to packing on muscle. In a much-cited study done in 1996, for instance, young men given high-ish levels of testosterone and told to do no exercise saw a 19% improvement in their lower body strength after 10 weeks. That was about the same as participants given placebo drugs, but who hit the weight room 3 times a week. Those who combined steroids with training saw a 38% increase. Several other randomized control trials conducted since then have reported similar results. Steroids also boost levels of oxygen-carrying red blood cells, which might help with endurance sports. Gym Wisdom holds that they improve recovery, too, allowing athletes to train harder, though that has yet to be rigorously proved in humans. What this means for sporting performance is harder to quantify. Since steroids are banned in most sports, controlled trials on elite athletes are usually a non-starter. But in 1997, Clinical Chemistry published a remarkable paper based on documents from the East German state-sponsored doping program that began in the 1960s. One chart shows turinabol, a steroid taken orally, improving the shot put distance of a female athlete by around 15% in just 11 weeks. All this extra power comes with side effects. For one thing, taking high levels of steroids raises the risk of heart disease. Artificial AAS also suppresses production of the natural sort, causing infertility and, in men, testicular shrinkage. Usually, the body will resume production when you stop taking the drugs, but sometimes it does not. Cosmetic side effects are another worry. In men genetically disposed to baldness, steroids will accelerate hair loss. And as testosterone is the chemical from which the body synthesizes estrogen, some AAS can lead to unnaturally high levels of that hormone, causing some men to grow breasts. In women, steroids can enlarge the clitoris, encourage the growth of body hair and beards, and deepen the voice. Some of the doped East German athletes, most of whom took steroids unwittingly, suffered lifelong health complications, and in 2006 won payouts from the company that made the drugs. Steroids clearly work, but powerful drugs have powerful downsides, a lesson that competitors in the enhanced games would do well to bear in mind. Red, White, and CRU. 50 years ago, a blind tasting revolutionized the wine world. Just don't mention it to the French. Mayday comes from the French Maider, help me. But no one in the stiff-lipped wine world expected a disaster on that sunny May day in 1976. The great names and noses of French wine had been invited by Stephen Spurrier, an English wine merchant, to judge a blind tasting. Spurrier hoped to garner publicity for his shop and wine school in Paris. To mark America's bicentennial, he had tracked down a few bottles from young, unknown producers in Napa Valley, California, and put them alongside celebrated ones from Bordeaux and Burgundy. Spurrier, like the judges, expected the French to easily win the taste-off. France was the undisputed mistress of the vine, according to the World Atlas of Wine in 1971, which devoted 73 pages to it and just 8 to California. But 50 years ago, on May 24th, the unthinkable happened. Red and white wines from Napa, made in the French style, a bottle of Stag's Leap and Chateau Montalina from 1973 won the contest, ranking above acclaimed names such as Chateau Mouton Rothschild and Chateau Haut-Brion. Unlike the mythical Judgment of Paris, which led to the Trojan War, golden grapes did not provoke an actual conflict, but they did prompt some fighting talk. One French wine official later described the tasting as our Waterloo. The French first blamed the judges. They also, as usual, blamed the English. Perfidious Albion is what one winemaker called Spurrier to his face. Others lobbed less literary insults behind his back. In 2008, Spurrier was played memorably by Alan Rickman in Bottle Shock, Hollywood's depiction of the tasting. The Judgment of Paris was the shot heard round the wine world. Napa's victory had two Nebuchadnezzar-size effects. First, it sparked demand for Californian wine at home and abroad. The volume of exported bottles of American wine more than quintupled between 1975 and 1980. Second, it inspired confidence in New World producers, including Argentina and Australia. There is no more influential event in the wine world ever, claims Juan Munoz Oca, a state director at Stag's Leap. Today, the two winning bottles can be found at the Smithsonian's National Museum of American History, where George Washington's uniform and the original Star-Spangled Banner are also on display. Much can be discerned from how the two countries are marking the tasting's 50th anniversary. Stag's Leap and Chateau Montalina are hosting events around the world and pouring tastes of the acclaimed vintages. The 1973 Stag's Leap and Montalina were released with a price tag of $6 and $6.50, respectively, around $35 to $38 in today's dollar. Now, a single bottle costs thousands of dollars if you can find one. And following Ralph Waldo Emerson's observation that music and wine are one, in July, a new one-act opera based on the tasting will premiere in Napa. In France, there will be no songs or spectacle. Ask winemakers there how often the Judgment of Paris is discussed, and they will claim almost never, though they will also point out that the French wines, on average, scored higher than Napa's, and that they aged better also. The competitive element of the tasting obscures the fact that, in the decades following the judgment, both American and French wines boomed, enjoying new markets and newly minted middle-class wine drinkers. 50 years on, the scene is less convivial. Wine consumption is falling, with Gen Z and baby boomers alike preferring to drink less but better. After being associated with heart health, now wine is on the heart and mind of health officials, who say no amount of alcohol is safe. Wine is being put in the same category as prostitution and drugs, complains Stephanie D. Boyard-Rivoire of Chateau Angelus, a top-tier winery in Saint-Emilion. Today, winemakers in Bordeaux talk openly about La Crise, the crisis. Pretty bad is how Beau Barrett, who runs Chateau Montalina, describes the situation in Napa. Both regions are seeing vines ripped out as the supply of grapes outstrips demand. France and the EU have committed around $290 million to vine uprooting. Of all the world's wine regions, Burgundy has fared best. At about a third of Bordeaux's size, it is smaller, less corporate, and more coveted by connoisseurs. Its wines, red made from Pinot Noir and whites from Chardonnay grapes, boast elegance and finesse. Bordeaux's reds are based on Cabernet Sauvignon and Merlot. Burgundy's rarity, exclusivity, and sometimes astronomical prices have prompted even millionaires to complain they can no longer afford to drink it. On Live X, a wine exchange, Burgundy's share of sales has risen to around 23%, more than triple what it was 10 years ago. Both Bordeaux and Napa, in contrast, are experiencing economic crises and are at a turning point, says William Kelly, editor-in-chief of The Wine Advocate. Yet their suffering has different causes. Bordeaux is paying for the mischiefs of the past, says Henri Ram of Chateau Lafleur, namely that it produced a bubble of too much wine that was sold for the wrong reasons to the wrong clients. Chinese buyers had thirsted after Bordeaux's prestige labels until Xi Jinping denounced lavish gifts and sales sputtered. That left winemakers who had been raising prices vulnerable to a collapse in demand. The on-premier systems governing how Bordeaux's wines are sold has also stoked La Crise. It facilitates pre-orders for new vintages, which hands cash to winemakers for cases delivered years later. With the price of older vintages now comparable to or below new releases, buyers are less keen to snap up the young stuff, which requires aging and storage. It has recreated a doom loop, especially for the mid and lower tier wines. Last month, wineries hosted their annual on-premier tastings, and the mood was tense. Some worn on premier may cease to exist. Napa's winemakers are feeling pinched for different reasons. In recent decades, they doubled down on the American market, selling to baby boomers at high prices rather than prioritizing a global footprint. But consumers are aging and buying less. In addition, Napa's most important international market, Canada, has dried up. Sales of American wine there fell by nearly 80% in 2025 after most provinces banned American alcohol in retaliation for tariffs. The cost of doing business in California, like France, is hangover-inducing, as is the red tape. It's hard for small producers to stay in business, so they're gobbled up by larger wine companies, says Mr. Munoz Oca. Stag's Leap is a case in point. Marchesi and Tinori, an Italian firm, acquired sole ownership of it in 2023. Palates have also changed. Napa underwent a cabernetization as it chased the high scores and price tags of big red wines. Consumers, however, have shifted away from that monster truck style of red wine, says Mr. Kelly. Cuisine has become higher, and people want more balanced reds with lower alcohol levels. Both Napa and Bordeaux are trying to navigate their new reality. Customers are opening bottles younger, so we try to make them approachable, says Blandine de Breyer Menacourt, co-owner of Chateau Figuillac in Bordeaux. Some, including Chateau Angelus, have launched lower-tier wines to appeal to younger buyers. In 2023, Tempo d'Angelus sells for around €22 a bottle, about a 20th the price of its flagship wine. Today, the competition is not between America and France. It is between wine and everything else. That's all the time we have for today. This has been Mary Kiefer with a reading of The Economist. I hope you've enjoyed today's reading from the audio reading service at the Allen County Public Library in Fort Wayne, Indiana.
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